that was an independent estimate? Lawrence corrected himself and acknowledged that it was not. The Government Accountability Office told the committee Wednesday that VA still has not provided an updated cost estimate or detailed documentation of its schedule sufficient for GAO to determine whether the schedule is consistent with leading practices. GAO also noted VA has fully implemented only 4 of its 18 recommendations related to the EHR modernization program, with 14 still not fully addressed as of August. Members from both parties questioned the cost increase, the pace of the rollout, and whether VA could demonstrate that the missional spending is producing better care. Lawrence defended the recent deployment as an improvement over earlier phases of the program. VA has deployed the system to 11 sites in 2026, with Cleveland and Anchorage scheduled to go live in October. The department plans 26 additional sites deployments in 2027 and expects to continue deployment waves through 2031. Lawrence said VA is using 15 return to normal measures to determine whether facilities have recovered from after implementation, including emergency department, throughput, ambulatory visits, surgeries, and inpatient care. He also said trouble tickets have declined with each successive deployment and that at Indiana, on day 12, more than 75% of trouble tickets have been closed and validated by the end users who submitted them. Lawmakers questioned whether those measures are enough to demonstrate that the system is working safely and effectively. Republican Conaway, Democrat of New Jersey, raised reports that roughly 300 dermatology patients at a VA facility had their referrals canceled after implementation of the Oracle system, including patients with cancer diagnosis. VA's chief medical officer, Dr. Adam Evans, did not explain what had happened. Instead, he asked lawmakers to provide the information so the department could investigate. Lawmakers questioned the training. Republican Chris Pappas, Democrat of New Hampshire, said VA employees had reported completing Oracle's required training without feeling confident using the system and said some new employees have been unable to document care for 2 to 4 weeks. Lawrence defended VA's training requirements while acknowledging that the department continues to make changes based on feedback from recent deployments. Throughout the seat session, lawmakers asked a spate of questions, including why Oracle's proposal for additional work came to roughly $17 billion, what VA negotiated, why taxpayers are being asked to shoulder the additional costs after Oracle's earlier assurances about cost overruns, and how the new contract ceiling fits into VA's broader estimate of roughly $37 billion to complete deployment and another $11 billion to sustain the system. The VA officials did not provide detailed answers to those questions during the hearing. The dissatisfaction was bipartisan. Oracle was not there to speak for themselves. The company initially accepted an invitation to testify before a committee, but later declined, citing time constraints. Representative Maxine Dexter, Democrat of Oregon, moved to subpoena Oracle Executive Chairman Larry Ellison and CEO Mike Sicilia, arguing that the committee cannot perform effective oversight when the company responsible for the contract did not appear to answer questions. Ranking Member Mark Toccato, Democrat of California, also questioned whether VA had resolved problems identified during earlier deployments, citing concerns from employees at the Michigan, Southern Ohio, and Indiana sites. Employees in Michigan, Southern Ohio, and Indiana are telling us that many of the issues identified by the first 6 sites still have not been fixed, Toccato said. Lawrence, meanwhile, told lawmakers he remained confident VA could complete the remaining deployments within the new contract ceiling. There is money. This is money available to do the things we need to do. In our next article, Trump to nominate Hung Gao as Navy Secretary. President Donald Trump announced Tuesday on social media that he was nominating Acting Navy Secretary Hung Gao to assume the position full-time. The former Virginia Senate candidate and Special Operations veteran took over the temporary role in April 2026 after the previous Acting Navy Secretary John Phelan was fired. I am pleased to nominate a true warrior, Hung Gao, to become the next Secretary of the Navy,

0: Trump said in a Truth Social post. We need patriots like Hung Cao leading our Navy and Marine Corps, and I can think of no one better than him to make sure our great Navy and Marine Corps remain the first, fiercest, and best force the world has ever seen. Cao, who previously served as Undersecretary of the Navy, outlined his vision as acting Navy Secretary in April as one focused on alpha males and alpha females, as well as on delivering a high and low mix of ships to fulfill the promise of the Golden Fleet. Speaking at the Modern Day Marine Exposition in Washington, D.C., Cao said he was focused on working within the confines of the Navy budget to improve ships, aircraft, and equipment while keeping an eye on maintenance. He spoke about the importance of delivering the sixth-generation aircraft F-A-XX, the new Navy medium landing ship, and more amphibious transport docks. The acting Navy Secretary has also stressed the need to control the narrative and provide information about the service that instills trust within the American people. Cao established the Department of the Navy's communication strategy in a June administrative message in an attempt to deliver on this promise. After moving to America as a Vietnamese refugee in 1975, Cao went on to graduate from the U.S. Naval Academy and serve in the military for 25 years, deploying with Special Operations Forces to Iraq, Afghanistan, and Somalia. He also earned a master's degree in physics from a naval postgraduate school. He attempted to unseat Senator Tim Kaine, Democrat of Virginia, in the 2024 Senate race, but lost after launching a campaign that criticized diversity and inclusion efforts in the military. Cao acknowledged the Navy Secretary nomination soon after it was announced. "Thank you, Mr. President," Cao said in a social media post. "It's an honor of a lifetime to lead the great warriors of the Navy and Marine Corps team. I'm grateful for your leadership and support as we continue to get after shipbuilding and ensure the defense of the homeland." Before taking the full-time role, the Senate must vote whether to confirm Cao's nomination. In our next article, after 286 days at sea, the USS Abraham Lincoln arrives in Thailand, dated September 1, 2026. U.S. Navy aircraft carrier Abraham Lincoln arrived in port in eastern Thailand on Wednesday after 286 days at sea, including a lengthy deployment in the Middle East amid reports of mental health concerns and deteriorating conditions on board. The nuclear-powered Lincoln, with roughly 5,000 personnel, was involved in the U.S. naval blockade and combat operations in the war with Iran, and, according to the Democratic lawmakers, set a modern-day record for consecutive days at sea. Accompanied by other U.S. Navy vessels, the Lincoln arrived early Wednesday in Thailand, the United States' only treaty partner in mainland Southeast Asia, for rest and recuperation during a visit that Thai officials said would last 5 days. By afternoon, busloads of sailors and Marines wearing civilian clothes, many smiling and waving, started arriving at a hotel in the resort city of Pattaya, about 150 kilometers or 93 miles southeast of Bangkok. Truly historic accomplishments. Our arrival in Lam Chabang provides a well-deserved opportunity for our sailors and Marines to rest and recharge, the commander of Carrier Strike Group 3, Rear Admiral Robert E. Lilgren, said in a statement. "What this strike group has accomplished is truly historic. I could not be prouder of the exceptional professionalism and expertise demonstrated by every member of this team during our operations." Lincoln was deployed last November. Typically, naval deployments are for between 6 and 9 months, but those can be extended during times of conflict. Shakira Fairfax flew in from New Jersey and was waiting outside the Pattaya Hotel to meet her 25-year-old daughter, Jade, a crew member on the Lincoln. Fairfax said there were moments during the long deployment after the start of the Iran war when morale was low, when contact was limited, and she feared for her daughter's safety. "There was a period of silence," she said. "It was in a certain time. It was a scary time. It was difficult. It was very definitely difficult, but she has a support system," she told reporters. "I just can't wait to see her smile. I can't wait to hear Mom. I know that's the first thing she's going to say." Eastern Thailand is long accustomed to port visits by the U.S. Navy and has a relationship going back to the Vietnam War, when Pattaya was a sleepy beach town close to a naval base and an airfield used by U.S. bombers with thousands of U.S. personnel based in the area. Thailand became a U.S. treaty ally in 1954 before being designated a major non-NATO ally in 2003. The two countries' militaries maintain strong ties and hold joint exercises every year. The Lincoln, its broad flight deck packed with helicopters and warplanes, including the latest F-35 fighter jets, arrived in Lam Shabang early on Wednesday, and the guided missile destroyer USS Frank E. Peterson, Jr., docked in nearby Sri Ratchasima. Both vessels were streaked with rust and showed mottled paint along the waterlines. A third ship, the guided missile cruiser USS Robert Smalls, arrived in the port of Map Ta Phut. Drinks, having fun, and letting loose. The port visit has raised hopes of an economic boost for Pattaya, which also has a long-standing reputation as a sex tourism destination. The city's mayor, Paramese Dampiches, met the commander of the Lincoln on Wednesday and said U.S. officials had placed restrictions on the crew's activities during the stay, including on water sports and visiting certain entertainment zones after sunset, which he said could present a negative image. Police will deploy additional patrols around Pattaya's main beachfront and nightlife district following raids over the weekend and the arrest of 40 to 50 people for suspected prostitution. Although illegal in Thailand, the sex industry operates openly in tourism hubs, including Bangkok, Phuket, and Pattaya, despite occasional crackdowns. On the eve of Lincoln's arrival, Pattaya street vendors near the city's infamous Walking Street nightlife zone were excited by the prospect of a boost in sales. "It's been so quiet these days," said clothes seller Katsilin Kepta, 43. "I hope with their arrival, they will drive my sales up." Food seller Siraj, 45, said port cities by visits by the U.S. military were good for business. "They're here for drinks, having fun, and letting loose," Siraj said. In our next article, faster fielding of laser weapons key to future fights, Navy's top officer says. It is September 2nd, 2026. The Navy's top officer issued a directive to get high-energy laser weapons into sailors' hands as soon as possible to adapt to the modern combat environment. Chief of Naval Operations Admiral Darrell Caudill released his 10th C-note on Wednesday, saying the service needs to incorporate directed energy technology sooner rather than later to combat a threat environment in which mass-produced, low-cost drones challenge traditional munitions. "The question is no longer whether these systems work. It is how quickly he can field them across the fleet and place them in the hands of sailors," Caudill said. "For too long, we have viewed directed energy as an emerging technology rather than an operational capability. That must change." The announcement comes amid an Iran war that has seen the Navy and U.S. military at large use a significant portion of their missile interceptor stockpile while deterring ballistic missiles and drones. The cost of using interceptors to destroy unmanned aerial systems at times exceeds the cost of the system itself, the message said. "Using lasers can help balance that ratio out. The Navy can preserve those interceptors and other traditional ordnance for military operations that specifically require them and use directed energy to combat the proliferation of drone warfare. This will help sustain the fight longer. Directed energy weapons, like high-energy lasers and high-powered microwaves, can be deployed to defeat small boats, surveillance platforms, and cruise missile threats. The expansion of available weapons on board the ship to include lasers will mean commanders will be tasked with deciding whether munitions or directed energy weapons are better suited for a target. Ships will also need more electrical power to fuel the directed energy weapons, so the Navy fleet will need to consider this when designing ships for the future. In the meantime, the continued implementation of the Containerized Capability Campaign will help accelerate the fleet's education on using directed energy weapons, the administrative message said. The ability to deploy the containers across multiple ships will shorten fielding timelines, streamline the installation process, and allow ship sailors to experiment and learn the weapons. The experience will allow service members to provide feedback that will help sharpen the Navy's strategic usage of the weapon and help expedite the service's development of directed energy weapons capabilities. As adversaries hone their own laser weapon systems, the Navy must continue to strengthen its innovation in the field so that the lasers are combat ready, the message said. The containerized initiative was established by Caudill to bridge the gap between the current fleet's limited fielding capabilities for lasers and the future. Specifically, the campaign allows for directed energy weapons to be deployed on platforms and ships without the need for major redesign. Caudill has previously told lawmakers that incorporating higher energy laser weapons could reduce the Navy's reliance on missile interceptors and open up more space on board for offensive weapons. But bringing directed energy weapons into wider fleet use will require ships with significantly greater electrical power capacity, as well as other advances. Those requirements will need to be considered in a future ship designs, Caudill said. In our next article, U.S. Army awards $192 million to Palantir Anduril for Titan production, dated September 2nd, 2026. The U.S. Army moved its Tactical Intelligence Targeting Access Node Titan program from prototyping to production earlier this week with a combined $192 million award to Palantir Technologies and Anduril Industries. A cornerstone of the Army's ground system modernization effort, Titan was designed to simplify the data gathering process for soldiers aiming at far-off targets. The Army chose Palantir as a prime contractor to develop the next-generation targeting system in 2024. Palantir, which received $127 million, will lead Titan's production alongside L3 Harris Technologies, Sierra Nevada Corporation, Strategic Technology Consulting, and Worldwide Technology. Anduril, which received $65 million under the award, will manufacture the ruggedized vehicle-mounted systems and integrated the power and thermal subsystems that allow Titan to operate in austere environments. The Titan program will create an advanced variant of the system to be mounted on the Army's tactical trucks and have the ability to gather data from space sensors, as well as basic variant for the service's joint light tactical vehicle. The award covers procurement and integration of four basic variants, which are slated for delivery over the next 18 months. Those will buttress the Army's 9 existing prototype units that the service uses today. The Army expects the award to award additional production orders in fiscal 2027. In our next article, House passes funding to bill to avert government shutdown, dated September 1st, 2026. The U.S. House of Representatives on Tuesday overwhelmingly approved legislation to keep federal agencies operating beyond October 1st when existing funds are due to expire with the start of the new fiscal year. By a vote of 370-48, the House passed the extension of current spending through December 11th and sent it to President Donald Trump for signing into law. The Senate passed the measure on August 8th. The temporary measure prevents the type of situation that occurred last year when a government shutdown put paychecks for U.S. troops in doubt. The measure was needed because Congress so far has failed to finish work on any of the 12 spending bills that fund government programs for a full fiscal year that runs from October 1st, 2026 through September 30th, 2027. Those programs range from Homeland Security and federal law enforcement to energy, housing, and defense. Since the beginning of Trump's second term, Congress has been consumed by particularly contentious fights between the Republicans who control Congress and the Democrat minority in the House and Senate. The result has been 3 partial government shutdowns totaling an unprecedented 161 days as the two parties fought over health insurance subsidies and checks on federal immigration officer enforcement powers. This time, neither Republicans nor Democrats wanted a 4th shutdown hanging over them as they run for re-election. Potentially enraging voters who already are angry about the high price of food and housing, the U.S. war against Iran, and tariffs on foreign goods that have hit farmers particularly hard. During debate of the temporary funding bill known as Continuing Resolution, House Appropriations Committee Chairman Tom Cole of Oklahoma underscored the political sensitivities. This will give Congress time to get past the November elections, Cole said, referring to the effort to pass the bill. Representative Rosa DeLauro of Connecticut, the senior Democrat on the appropriations panel, agreed that this bill was a move toward Congress reclaiming the constitutional power over spending. That, after the Trump administration, since early 2025, took a series of unilateral actions, including severe cuts to federal agencies and even the elimination of the U.S. Agency for International Development. The power of the purse resides within the Congress, as our exclusive responsibility, Dorado said, adding, the first step in exercising that authority is passing this bill today. However, this Stock Act bill fails to address any of the country's major fiscal problems as its national debt crossed the $40 trillion threshold last month, and Washington has failed to address voters' top concerns of affordability. Furthermore, with the legislation delaying decision-making on spending priorities for another 15 weeks, Congress in December faces potentially arduous task of writing and passing the 12 full-year spending bills. In our next article, U.S. launches new barrage of strikes on Iran around Strait of Hormuz. Dated September 1st, 2026. U.S. launched new airstrikes on Iranian targets on Wednesday, quashing hopes of an exchange of fire last weekend might not lead to a wider renewal of hostilities. Oil prices had already risen after first exchange of direct attacks since July and after reports of two tankers being hit on Monday leaving the strait. The global oil supply waterway that Iran has effectively closed to shipping. Brent crude futures, already up 2% on that day, jumped almost 2% more on the reports. Tehran remained defiant, warning that it would prevent oil being exported from the Gulf despite a threat by President Donald Trump to hit Iran hard in response to the renewed Iranian strikes, and a warning from U.S. Treasury Secretary Scott Bessent that Washington was about to impose new sanctions. Today at 12 p.m. Eastern Time, 1600 GMT, U.S. forces began striking Islamic Revolutionary Guard Troops, Corps, IRGC, targets in Iran, U.S. Central Command posted on X. The strikes follow recent attempted attacks by the IRGC against commercial shipping in the Strait of Hormuz and against American service members deployed to the region. Iran's state broadcaster said there had been reports of explosion on Iran's Qassam Island on the northern strait. The state-linked news agency, NAR News, said there had been reports of explosions in the port city of Bandar Abbas and in Chabahar, a port on the southern coast. The state news agency, IRNA, also reported the sound of explosions in Jask and Sirik. Trump posted on his social media channel that if Iran retaliated for the attack, they will hit again at a much harder and higher level. The FAR news agency cited an IRGC spokesperson as saying the U.S. will regret its new attacks. Scale of resumption of Iran hostilities unclear. The U.S. Embassy in Qatar urged Americans currently in the Middle East to exercise heightened vigilance and be aware of potential flight cancellations, airspace closure, and travel disruptions. The six-month-old conflict had shifted in an economic standoff before the weekend strikes, in which U.S. forces attacked Iran's Larak Island on Sunday, and Iran responded by launching missiles at two U.S. air bases in Jordan. Although he warned of a U.S. response to Iranian attacks, strikes, Trump also told reporters on Monday that they did not signal a return to full-scale war, and a senior Iranian source that Reuters told Reuters that they were in limited and contained confrontation. But pledges by both sides to respond to further attacks have highlighted how quickly a conflict that has increasingly been fought through sanctions, blockades, and economic pressure could spill back into military action. Iranian President Masoud Pezeshkian had said early on Tuesday at a regional summit in Kyrgyzstan that Tehran would reciprocate immediately if Washington honored its commitments under a June Memorandum of Understanding that was intended to halt the conflict. The MOU declared an end to fighting that has now killed thousands of Iran in Lebanon since U.S. and Israeli strikes began on February 28th. But it also deferred many of the most difficult issues and paved the way for a broader 60-day negotiation period, which passed without further agreement. Iranian officials have shown no public sign since then of bowing to pressure. If the enemy wants us not to export oil from the Persian Gulf, no one will be able to export oil. Iranian Parliament Speaker Mohammad Bagher Kalibaf was quoted as saying by Iranian media. Foreign Ministry spokesman Esmail Baghi told a press conference in Tehran that Washington was adding to making excessive demands and has mistaken negotiations for dictating terms. New U.S. economic sanctions loom. As long as they act in this manner, they will certainly get no result other than what they have achieved so far, he added, warning that Tehran would use all of our capabilities, whether on a battlefield or through a diplomatic apparatus. Before the latest attacks, Bessent had said Washington was likely to announce bank sanctions against Iran this week and next, stepping up an attempt to economically asphyxiate Iran's leadership after 6 months of conflict. At a G20 finance leaders meeting in Asheville, North Carolina, he said the U.S. was also looking at targeting airline leasing companies and other entities that did business with the IRGC. We had zero tolerance. We are going to economically asphyxiate this regime, he said. Iran's leaders have defied decades of U.S. sanctions, many of which have been aimed at curtailing Tehran's oil revenues and requisition of weapon components. The Senate has also warned that countries doing business with Iran could face U.S. sanctions. The heightened tensions that have renewed fears of oil supply disruptions from the world's key crude production region. The tit-for-tat missile exchanges between the U.S. and Iran bring validation to those who believe that even if not a forever war, this conflict will run and run, said PVM analyst John Evans. Highlighting such concerns, two supertankers carrying Saudi oil were struck by unknown projectiles within minutes of each other while transiting outbound through the Strait of Hormuz late on Monday, according to data from shipping intelligence and tracking firms Arisk and Kipler. And in our next article, Navy corpsman found dead near South Carolina riverbanks, dated September 2nd, 2026. A Navy corpsman was found dead near a South Carolina waterway on Sunday after he was last seen days earlier close to the Broad River Bridge. The body of Yu Wei Wao, 33, was found near the river shore, according to the Beaufort County Coroner's Office, which said that an autopsy is pending to determine the cause of death. HMN3 Wao, from Flushing, New York, worked as a dental assistant and was stationed at the Marine Corps Recruit Depot at Paris Island, the coroner confirmed. Out of respect for the sailor's family and loved ones, no additional details will be released at this time, the service said in a statement. The Marine Corps extends its deepest condolences to the family, friends, and fellow service members affected by this loss. Last Friday, local officials asked for the public's help finding Wao, saying that there is concern for his safety and well-being. The Naval Criminal Investigative Service is investigating the sailor's death. In our next article, Army pivots from World War II-era ammo cans toward polymer cases 3D printing, dated September 2nd, 2026. As supply pipelines become more risky and tenuous, the Army is rolling out what is called the first major revolution in ammo packing since World War II, and officials said they're looking ahead to a future where the military may be able to produce its own ammo cases at point of need using advanced manufacturing. In late August, U.S. Army Combat Capabilities Development Command, Armament Center in Picatinny, New Jersey, announced the development of the six-pack, a polymer ammunition container designed to fit to a case inside the conventional wire-bound outer packaging that and hold the 6.8mm rounds used by the service's upcoming next-generation squad weapon. Development of this lighter and simpler to a manufactured polymer system has been in the works for roughly a decade, officials with Picatinny told Army Times in an interview. But they added, the need for different materials has become more urgent recently. We've had a lot of challenges with metal ammo containers lately because we just have a limited number of U.S. suppliers, said Jason Rennell, Senior Scientific Technical Manager for Packaging at Picatinny, adding that the Army had traditionally purchased from two makers and time was down to just one. You need an entire facility just to make one ammo can with all the presses and the dies and the welding equipment and everything. So it's a high barrier to entry and a limited supply. By contrast, officials estimate that more than 800 U.S.-based injection molders can make new packs, eliminating a major production stovepipe. At about 2.8 pounds, the new packs are about half the weight of their predecessors, officials said. In a release announcing the new ammo packs, Army officials cited feedback from soldiers who tested them in evaluation events between 2024 and 2025. Several service members pointed out that when aboard autocraft or aircraft, every ounce counts, and that the new system will allow them to carry more ammunition, the release stated. Eventually, officials hope to make the cases standard for all the legacy calibers of small ammunition, including 5.56 and .50 caliber. Officials noted that the 7.62mm ammunition is typically packaged into a smaller case than the standard M2A2 ammo can and would take some additional engineering. We're really using 6.8mm as our proof of concept to scale up and make sure that getting this new technology out into the hands of users is going to be well received, said Carl Weiss, supervisor for small and medium caliber ammunition and weapons packaging. And there will be reverse demand to push this back and the six pack, which could replace the M2A2. Before that, though, the small shell, polymer shell, has to undergo more ruggedness testing to arrive at the final design. Multiple variants of the six pack will be put through an operational environment testing process that includes them being subjected to temperature extremes ranging from 160 to negative 65 degrees Fahrenheit, said Ed Lucas, the design lead for the polymer ammunition container. We have various tests that simulate all the different things that this will go through, whether it be thrown off the back of a tactical vehicle, that's even testing for if it's dropped off a ship, he said. There's a test that quantifies everything that it's going to have to do. And we've been very careful looking at all those to see if we can get the most efficient pack we can in soldiers' hands. User testing will also be part of the process, the official said, with past tests at Fort Benning, Georgia, Fort Campbell, Kentucky, and Fort Drum, New York, as well as at an ammunition supply point in Germany. Additional users' tests are expected to take place at Fort Campbell. As the Army becomes more proficient at 3D printing, Picatinny officials are also looking to exploit that technology for emergency ammo can production. Rennell said research on 3D printed ammo containers is slated to begin next fiscal year. We want to first look into 3D printing for the purposes of addressing production surge. So if we can have production surges where our ammunition packaging manufacturers can't keep up with the demand, there may be a way to insert 3D printed containers as a stopgap solution, he said. He added that packaging on demand in four deploy areas was another promising use case for advanced manufacturing. The challenges with 3D printing are many, but the technology is evolving so quick, he said. We want to kind of get ahead of it and start doing the research and development now so that when the technology is mature enough and is affordable enough, we'll have a nice head start to start implementing that. And in our next article, Marine Corps to add 6,500 billets in force expansion in September 2nd, 2026. More Marines are coming to infantry battalions, drone units, and air defenses under a sweeping plan to grow the force by more than 6,500 billets over the next 5 years. The additional Marines will be spread across 64 initiatives, including reinforcing the Pacific Fleet, creating a drone school, and establishing new occupational specialties. The service announced Tuesday in a statement. The Corps is aiming for a 4% in strength increase by 2031 and an additional 1% increase by 2032. The announcement shows the Corps is looking to simultaneously bolster infantry units and digital tactics. By aligning trained Marines with modernized capabilities, the Marine Corps ensures prior and future investments in robotics, precision fires, counter UAS, artificial intelligence, and autonomous systems produce warfighting advantages, the statement said. The new slots come after the Corps has spent years experimenting, modernizing, and honing its ability to fight in island-stud regions like the Pacific. Last week, the service released Ground Combat Element 2040, a strategy outlining how its ground forces will change over the next 15 years. The service also plans to increase crew serve weapons personnel at more 60mm and 81mm mortars and create a supplementary heavy machine gun platoon. According to the Tuesday statement, the initiatives and additions will give the Marine Corps four wartime advantages, strong power projection, especially in the Pacific, integrated autonomous and robotic systems, and expanded training pipelines, and more specialized Marines in the force. A significant part of the growth will enlarge the Corps' infantry formations, adding 19 infantry battalions and 2 littoral combat teams staffed with Marines to create heavy gun platoons and expand precision fires, intelligence surveillance, and reconnaissance capabilities. The Marine Corps is also building out the manpower organizations needed for a drone-filled battlefield. Each Marine Expeditionary Force will gain a robotics and autonomous systems company, and the service will establish its second small unmanned aircraft system schoolhouse at School of Infantry West to train more Marines in the Corps small unmanned aircraft system specialty. In another initiative, installations are slated to get their own counter-drone personnel and capabilities to protect from non-friendly UAS. Other challenges create new occupational spatial specialties. The Marine Corps is establishing the 0315 Scout Specialty, which will fill a 26-person scout platoon armed with advanced sensors and optics. In a separate release, Lieutenant General J. M. Badrum, Deputy Commandant for Plans and Policies and Operations, called the job creation a critical step in the modernization of our infantry battalions. It also created a career path for digital operations, making the 0673 identifier a primary military occupational specialty. And in our next article, how a middling Chinese guided missile frigate unnerves Japan, Taiwan, and the U.S., dated September 2nd, 2026. New Taipei City, Taiwan. China's Navy has introduced a new guided missile frigate designed for coastal as well as open sea attacks after 20 years in the making, according to Chinese state media. Not quite a technological breakthrough, and military analysis say. But the O-54A frigate has advantages that are expected to raise the People's Liberation Army's Navy clout along and beyond the Chinese southeast coast, and in turn fluster nearby Taiwan and Japan, each with concerns about Beijing's maritime activities, while putting the United States on higher alert, analysts said. The frigate, comparable to U.S. Navy's Constellation-class ships, can operate in blue waters, meaning open seas far from its own coast, an asset that its predecessors lacked, said David Silby, a military historian and associate teaching professor with the Cornell Brooks School of Public Policy. China's O-54A can do anti-submarine warfare as well due to its helicopter launch features, Sibley added. Helicopters increase a warship submarine detection range. The frigates could be produced fast in high numbers, he added. State media outlets reported that the frigate did a training mission on August 22nd, part of a PLA Eastern Theater Command flotilla. It joined other vessels for combat-related training, command coordination tests, and emergency responses, state broadcaster CCTV News said. The O-54A frigates will grab attention offshore because they add to an already expanding naval fleet, experts believe. Taiwan is concerned about its increased anti-submarine escort and fleet air defense capabilities around the Taiwan Strait, said Wang Chengting, associate researcher, fellow with the Institute for National Defense and Security Research in Taipei. Japan will pay attention to its activities in its East China Sea, the Miyako Strait, and around the First Island Chain, Wang said, referring to Japan itself as well as other land masses between China and the open Pacific Ocean. He said Washington would worry about whether the Chinese Navy is forming a large enough modern escort fleet, it being able to maintain long-term deployment in the open seas. The frigate could become a multiplier for bigger units in a vast array of task, said Enrico Cao, an associate researcher at the Taiwan Strategy Research Association think tank. China sees self-rule Taiwan as part of its territory and has stepped up military drills nearby since 2022. As Washington continues to help arm Taiwan in case of any conflict, Japan, a U.S. treaty ally, can test with China a chain of inhabited islets, and Beijing resents Tokyo's stance on Taiwan. China media reports called the O-54A, also known as the Zhengkai 2, a second Ninja-branded ship type after the O-56 guided missile corvette that entered service in 2016. It has little, if any, unique technology, analysts believe. It even comes with limited missile capacity, rendering it not a particularly powerful ship, Sibley said. but it matters because it would bolster the Navy's overall potential, the expert said. I think the multi-role designation allows it to cover an important gap between smaller ships designed for a limited set of littoral, coastal, and short-range missions, and bigger ships designed for different tasks and long-range missions, Cal said. In our next article, MH-139 Grey Wolf reaches initial operational capability, dated September 2nd, 2026. The MH-139 Grey Wolf officially reached initial operation capability as the U.S. Air Force moves to replace the aging UH-1N Hueys. As of August 10th, the Boeing twin-engine utility helicopter reached initial operational capability with significant capability upgrades compared to the medium utility Hueys the service announced Monday. The Grey Wolves are nearly 50% faster than the Hueys and carry twice as many troops and contain improved defensive systems, allowing forces to mobilize and arrive sooner than before with the previous Vietnam-era platform. The Grey Wolves marked the ability for increased capabilities in the Air Force Global Strike Command's nuclear security operations and Air Force release reads. For more than half a century, the UH-1N Huey has been a key element of our intercontinental ballistic missile security, and we owe a debt of gratitude to the crews who flew and maintained it all over all these years, General S.L. Davis, commander of AFGSC, said in a release. Securing these missiles demands our best efforts, and an MH-139 will significantly improve our capabilities. The 20th Air Force, which oversees all three ICBM wings, was selected to receive the new aircraft to replace the Hueys as Maelstrom Air Force Base, Montana, F.E. Warren Air Force Base, Wyoming, and Minot Air Force Base, North Dakota. The service plans to procure 84 Grey Wolves training devices and associated equipment from Boeing, according to a 2019 release. The 20th has 33,600 square mile area of responsibility, covers an expansive area of prairies, plains, and mountain ranges, furthering the need for an aircraft that can support missile field security over terrain, in which the nuclear mission operates all day, every day, per the statement. AFGSC is preparing to switch from the Minuteman III ICBM missile system to the next generation LGM-35A Sentinel weapon system, and the new aircraft are slated to support this modernization effort. The Sentinel program is meant to overhaul the force's land-based ICBMs, the release said, and the Grey Wolf's capabilities can assist in securing assets during the phase transition, ensuring that operations continue as the new Sentinel sites are activated and the Minuteman III facilities are decommissioned. The 582nd Helicopter Group, located at F.E. Warren, executed testing, conversion, training, and operational milestones to propel the aircraft toward initial operational capability. Earlier this year, the 40th Helicopter Squadron, based at Maelstrom, conducted the first operational Minuteman III ICBM convoy with two Grey Wolves. During a six-hour movement, the 40th escorted missile maintenance and armored security vehicles to and from a launch facility over 100 miles from base without refueling. Alongside convoy support and emergency response functions, Grey Wolf's capabilities will also be used for search and rescue, disaster response, and medical evacuations. In case you're just now joining us, you're listening to the Military Times. In our next article, contamination prompts Wyoming Air Base to halt Minuteman III communication testers, dated Monday, August 31st, 2026. Units within the Air Force Global Strike Command were directed to cease the use of communication systems at an intercontinental ballistic missile base after tests found residue of a carcinogenic chemical on one of the systems. Personnel were told to stop use of the AMPRM-10 test oscillator set, a signal generator, after an airman assigned to F.E. Warren Air Force Base, Wyoming, found traces of polychlorinated biphenyls, or PCBs, on a kit, according to a recent release. The halt stemmed from a notification the command and the 20th Air Force received in August that while performing a routine inspection of an AMPRM-10 kit, the airman discovered and was exposed to a residue on a component of the kit. The airman reported the issue, received medical attention, and was returned to duty with no adverse effects, per the statement. Additional testing confirmed the presence of PCBs in the residue. PCBs are a substance commonly used in electrical devices during the time the equipment was developed to maintain the Minuteman III ICBM system, per the release. PCBs are a group of man-made organic chemicals that consist of carbon, hydrogen, and chlorine atoms, according to the Environmental Protection Agency. The chemicals were domestically manufactured in the U.S. from 1929 until 1979, when their manufacturing and importation was banned due to evidence showing that the chemical was toxic to human health and the environment. The Minuteman III ICBM system silos and underground control centers were built more than 60 years ago, and traces of PCBs have continued to be found at some nuclear bases. The chemicals have become a recurring concern as the Air Force investigates cancer risk among personnel in the nuclear missile community. In 2023, the Air Force investigated three nuclear bases, including F.E. Warren, to see if the service could find harmful levels of the chemical. The force said that no harmful levels were found at F.E. Warren at the time, but results found harmful levels at two locations at Malmstrom Air Force Base, Montana. The recent effort to halt the use of AMPRM-10 is part of the 2023 Air Force initiative called the Missile Community Cancer Study to review the system and its equipment to confirm a hazard-free working environment for the ICBM community. After the presence of PCBs in a kit, the 20th Air Force, which serves over F.E. Warren, ordered a one-time inspection to assess all AMPRM-10 kits, as well as updated safety warnings, precautions, and mandatory personal protective equipment requirements where legacy testers are still used. The one-time inspection was completed within 3 days of its order and found potential residue on 6 of 8 AMPRM-10 systems, Early says, which have been collected and sent for further testing. The presence of potential residue on additional systems caused the 20th units to immediately cease the use of the AMPRM-10, instead opting for a modern PCB-free replacement tester. Alongside the switch to a replacement tester, the command and 20th officials are working with the Minuteman III Systems Program Office to dispose of existing AMPRM-10 kits and identify other test equipment that may contain PCBs. F.E. Warren, Malmstrom, and Minot are Air Force's three ICBM bases. The bases are kept in continuous state of full alert. Out of 400 Minuteman III ICBM systems, F.E. Warren operates 150. There are no mission impacts as a result of these actions, and U.S. ICBM forces remain safe, secure, and effective to protect the U.S. homeland, the statement reads. In our next article, Iran war escalation raises concern over civilian death toll, dated September 2, 2026. The sudden recent escalation of the Iran war has cast renewed attention on its civilian toll after Iran reported 18 dead in the last U.S. assault, including 4 killed and dozens wounded at a wedding. Iran's health minister said 18 people were killed and 108 wounded in Tuesday night's U.S. strikes across Iran. The Iranian Red Crescent said 4 people were killed and 67 wounded at a wedding ceremony near the coast of the Strait of Hormuz. The return of combat operations has alarmed countries throughout the region as Iran launched missiles and drone attacks against what is said were U.S. assets in Bahrain, Jordan, Kuwait, and Iraq. The guns had largely gone silent since the previous exchange in July, although peace talks failed to advance in the interim. President Donald Trump threatened to unleash yet more military force, even though the war is unpopular at home and has driven up the cost of gasoline. Iran, for its part, has remained defiant despite suffering heavy military and economic losses. United Nations Secretary General Antonio Guterres was deeply alarmed by reports of civilian casualties, including a strike that reportedly hit a wedding ceremony in Iran, and called for an immediate cessation of military action. His spokesperson, Stephanie Dujarric, said, "The Secretary General condemns all attacks against civilians. He recalls that all parties must respect their obligations under international humanitarian law, including the principles of distinction, proportionality, and precaution," Dujarric said. The deaths would be in addition to the 3,636 people documented as killed in Iran as of April 7th, including 1,701 civilians, according to the human rights activist news agency HRANA, an independent Iranian rights group. The U.S. has reported 18 military personnel killed and more than 750 wounded. We are aware of reports which originated from Iranian state media. The U.S. military never targets civilians, unlike the IRGC. U.S. Navy Captain Tim Hawkins, a spokesperson for the U.S. Military Central Command, said in an email. The Iranian Red Crescent Society released videos showing debris strewn on the ground next to a building with a large hole in the roof, accompanied by still images showing people, some in red crescent vests, at a damaged building and a utility tower lying on the ground. Reuters was able to verify the location using satellite imagery, which showed the fallen tower was 136 meters or 149 yards from the damaged building. The wedding incident recalled the blast at a school in Aminab that killed 160 people at a girls' school on the first day of the war. The Pentagon has yet to issue an official finding on a Aminab strike, which would be the U.S. military's largest civilian casualty incident in decades. It might have been the result of the U.S. use of outdated targeting data, two sources familiar with the matter told Reuters. Democratic members of the U.S. Congress have called on administration to release findings of its investigation of the incident, but the report has not been sent to lawmakers. U.S. defenders of the Iran war also point to civilian deaths that resulted from Iranian attempts to put down street protesters that embroiled the country in December and January, before the U.S. and Israel attacked Iran on February 28th. HRANA has put that death to more than 7,000, while Iranian exile groups claim the number is much higher. Trump has cited an incentive for Iranians to overthrow their government as one reason for the war, in addition to seeking to halt Iran's nuclear program and ending its support for militant groups abroad such as Hamas, Hezbollah, and the Houthis. Iran has also responded to U.S. attacks by threatening any oil tankers that transit the Strait of Hormuz without Iranians' authorization, severely curtailing traffic in a waterway that before the war carried 20% of the world's oil supply. And in the next article, American Rheinmetall delivers its first prototype to replace Bradley fighting vehicle, dated September 1st, 2026. American Rheinmetall delivered the first Lynx XN30 prototype to the Army this week, the company said in a Tuesday statement. The latest move in the service's years-long effort to replace the M2 Bradley fighting vehicle. The vehicle is slated to start testing, while seven additional prototypes are scheduled for delivery later this year. The valuation is part of a roughly $764 million engineering and manufacturing development F contract intended to take the vehicle from design through validation. The Lynx XM30 was created for a battlefield increasingly shaped by drones and electronic warfare, according to the company. Its design features modular open architecture to enable quick integration of the new technology while it is in service. Rheinmetall said the prototype has a first-of-its-kind hybrid electric powertrain that combines a traditional engine with electric power. Once the prototypes clear safety checks, soldiers will put them through exercises that simulate combat. The Army plans to do technical testing while troops simultaneously train with additional prototypes in what Matt Warnick, American Rheinmetall's CEO, called a parallel evaluation timeline. In 2023, the Army selected American Rheinmetall and General Dynamics Land Systems for the XM30 design phase. The prototypes are meant to supersede the Bradley, which entered service in the 1980s. The XM30 model is built off of Rheinmetall's Lynx KF-41. And I'm afraid this is all the time we have for now. I'd like to thank you for joining us for Military Times. My name is Mark Love, and I hope that you'll join us next time.
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0: Welcome to another day of news in Jacksonville, Florida. Today is Friday, September 4th, 2026. That's 9:04 day. And you are listening to WJCT Radio Reading Service broadcasting from the banks of the St. John's River. 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
0: and I am Ellen Eisland. In a moment, we will read from the Florida Times-Union and WJCT's Jacksonville Today. 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
1: Well, weather report for this week is going to be fairly easy to follow. According to AccuWeather from the Florida Times-Union, their five-day forecast is pretty much the same for each day. Starting with today, we have a high of somewhere between the mid and high 80s with a low around 75. And there's a good chance of some rain. Mainly, it's going to be thunderstorms. And, of course, it's going to be humid. So we're looking at humid weather all week, it seems. On Saturday, we'll have about the same for a high in the high 80s and the mid-70s for the low. Again, afternoon thunderstorms, and it's going to be humid. Sunday, humid again. Good chance of some thunderstorms. And, of course, high 80s for the highs and mid-70s for the lows. Monday and Tuesday, it's pretty much the same then, maybe a little bit better chance of some afternoon thunderstorms, but still humid for both Monday and Tuesday. So high in the high 80s and mid to low 70s for the low.
0: I will continue with the weather. Story is supersized El Nino may become strongest ever recorded, the UN says. This is from Reuters. Emma Fargo is the reporter, Dateline Geneva. The El Nino weather phenomenon is set to intensify further into 2027 and could be the strongest ever, raising risks of extreme weather into next year, the World Meteorological Organization said on September 3rd. The United Nations Weather Agency said its forecasts showed a near 100% likelihood that El Nino would persist through February, fueled by exceptionally warm Pacific Ocean temperatures. This is the first time it has expressed such a degree of certainty, the WMO said. If this trajectory continues, it may be the strongest than anything since our monitoring began. So literally off the charts, WMO Secretary General Celeste Saulo told a news conference in Geneva. El Nino is a periodic warming of sea surface temperatures in the eastern Pacific, caused by weakening trade winds. It occurs every 2 to 7 years and tends to last up to 12 months, causing intense rains and droughts across Latin America. A very strong El Nino can significantly shift rainfall and temperature patterns worldwide and fuel extreme weather, such as droughts and typhoons. While it is a naturally occurring phenomenon and is not

0: Armstrong bracket and records dating back to 1950 are already more than 3.6 degrees Fahrenheit above normal, the WMO said. The event has already had an impact on soft commodities and tropical areas, causing a severe food crisis across Central America's dry corridor. It is set to peak towards the end of this year, the WMO said in a statement, but its effects will continue into 2027 and are set to leave higher global temperatures next year in its wake, WMO officials said. Normally, after an El Niño event, we tend to see a pulse in the global temperature, a temporary one. Wilfrano Mufomo Okia, the WMO's chief of climate prediction services, told reporters, referring to 2024, which was the hottest year so far. 2027 has the potential to be the warmest on record. The WMO said it was stepping up preparedness and early warning efforts in preparation to allow states to take early action, such as switching to drought-resistant crops in some places. WMO is committed to working closely with partners across the United Nations and humanitarian systems to provide the climate intelligence and insights needed to support disaster management and climate-sensitive sectors like agriculture, health, energy, and water resources, Saulo said. And here is an image that goes along with the article showing the World Meteorological Organization on September 3rd said its forecasts showed a near 100% likelihood that El Niño would persist through February. And the photographer here is Fabrice Coffern from AFF Getty Images, and it is a screenshot of the weather patterns on a computer screen.
1: And journalist feminist icon Steinem dies at 92. Civil rights activist and journalist Gloria Steinem died September 2nd at age 92, according to her official Instagram page. Steinem passed away peacefully at her home in New York City, surrounded by some of the many who loved her, the Post read. Gloria's near century on Earth were years well-lived, and she continued working for equality until the very end. Gloria's greatest gift was her ability to listen to others, to make others feel seen and heard. Her words, actions, and example gave people permission to be their truest selves. Gloria lived true to her independent spirit, also always with curiosity and a great sense of humor, the Post continued. She died at her home in New York City, where her icon Upper East Side brownstone's living room was known as a gathering space for influencers, academics, politicians, and thinkers to discuss social issues and culture. Steinem received multiple awards over the course of her organizing and activism, including accolades such as the Penny, Missouri Journalism Award, the Front Page, and Clarion Awards, the National Magazine Award, the Lifetime Achievement in Journalism Award from the Society of Professional Journalists, the Society of Writers Award from the United Nations, and the University of Missouri School of Journalism Award for Distinguished Service in Journalism. She was awarded the 2013 Presidential Medal of Freedom by President Barack Obama. Born on March 25, 1934, in the suburbs of Toledo, Ohio, Steinem learned politics are a part of daily life, she shared in her memoir, My Life on the Road. Her father was a traveling salesman, and the family lived in a trailer home for her early years. After her parents divorced in 1946, Steinem lived with her mother, who battled with mental illness. Caregiving for her mother was a transformative experience for Steinem, which she frequently referenced in her writing and advocacy work. There are many people in the world who grew up as children looking after their parents, and it caused us to grow up too early, but we've all had difficult times in our lives, she shared with BBC Radio 4 podcast

0: young again at age 90. She did reconcile with these struggles, though. She told The Guardian in 2017 how indebted she feels to her parents, saying, "To my mother, a huge debt for creating a loving childhood for me when she didn't have one. My father, for being okay with insecurity. As he always said, if I don't know what will happen tomorrow, it could be wonderful." Steinem pursued her education and graduated magna cum laude from Smith College in Massachusetts in 1956 and earned a fellowship that gave her enough money to live in India. From 1957 to 1959, she learned about nonviolent protest and grassroots activism, shaping a unique view of community-led social change. It was also during this time in her life that Steinem had an abortion, a fact she shared in her 2015 memoir, My Life on the Road, which is dedicated to London physician Dr. John Sharp. The doctor performed the abortion on then 22-year-old Steinem in 1957, when it was still illegal. She recounts Sharp told her, "You must promise me two things. First, you will not tell anyone my name, and second, you will do what you want to do with your life." Once back in the United States, Steinem began freelance reporting in New York in 1960. While women widely read magazines in the 1950s and 60s, most publications were male-run and relegated women reporters to topics like fashion and the domestic sphere. Young reporters like Steinem were only allowed to author stories about women's topics, such as recipes and clothes, while writing about issues that actually impacted women's lives was discouraged. When I suggested political stories to the New York Times Sunday magazine, my editor just said something like, "I don't think of you that way," recalled Steinem, according to her 2011 history of the Ms. published by New York Magazine. So she took matters into her own hands, gaining national attention for her 1963 article, I Was a Playboy Bunny, in which she recounted posing as a waitress at Hugh Hefner's Playboy Club, changing her name and donning a costume to expose the work conditions and sexualization of women in the role. This story followed her much of her career. In a 2011 interview, she told ABC News, "It was a professional error of gigantic proportions because I was just beginning to be assigned serious pieces, and suddenly I was a bunny. And now it followed me all these years, and I am always confronted by a moral dilemma. Should I stop people who introduced me as an ex-bunny and say, 'But I was doing it as a journalist?'" But the impact of the story and what she learned marked a turn in the late 1960s to more political reportings. Steinem penned in a column, "The City Politic," for New York Magazine. She was also inspired to make media that centered women's perspectives. This led to the ideation of Ms. Magazine, which first appeared as an insert in the December 1971 issue of New York. The first standalone issue was published the next year. The magazine's 300,000 one-shot test copies sold out nationwide 8 days, according to the Ms. website. Ms. was sold to the Feminist Majority Foundation in 2001, with Steinem remaining on its advisory board and editorial masthead. Steinem was married in 2000 at age 66 to David Bale, father of actor Christian Bale. David Bale died 3 years later. Steinem had no biological children. The latter part of her life and career was dedicated to political activism, writing, and social justice, championing LGBTQ rights and the rights of women and girls around the world. Since 2011, she co-convened the Frontline Women's Fund, an initiative of the Sisterhood's Global Institute, along with former United Nations High Commissioner for Human Rights, Navi Pillay. That work aimed to increase funding, awareness, and provide resources for women's causes, including ending sex trafficking and the mission to end female genitalia mutation. Steinem continued to work as a writer, commentator, and activist, publishing her final book, The Truth Will Set You Free. But first, it will piss you off in 2019. She spoke on gender equality around the world and was portrayed in media, including HBO's documentary Gloria, in her own words, in 2011. The television show Miss America, 2020, and The Education of a Woman, a biography written by Caroline Heilbrun. As she aged, Steinem spoke on her legacy and wished to continue the fight for equal rights. In a 2024 interview with the BBC's broadcast, Young Again with Christy Young, Steinem said she would hope her legacy might help individual people to become more the unique, valuable, loved, and lovable person that they want to be.
1: On Jacks Today, we have, after 25 years of electro lounge, David Luckin Still Isn't Ready to Chill Out by Matt Shaw. In the back of Castaway's vintage to modern, an antique store on the border of Fairfax and Avondale, past the heirloom furniture, assemblies of curios and racks of fashion relics, behold the vestiges of the physical media age. Crates and shelves of 12-inch long players. They were first introduced in 1998 as 7-inch shellac discs meant to be spun at 78 RPMs and had a great run before being replaced by 8-track cartridges. Then came cassette tapes, then compact discs. Digital music, of course, upended everything. First pirated, then downloaded, now streamed. Planned obsolescence. A decades-long boom for the music industry and successive cycles of bust for obsessive music collectors. Aside from the shellac 780s, David Luckin's seen it all. He's been collecting vinyl for more than 50 years. For nearly half that time, he's been the host of the Electro Lounge, a music show that airs Saturday nights on WJCT News 89.9 FM. Quote, "I wasn't sure what I was going to do with them," end quote, he says, thumbing through a crate of jazz LPs. "My kids didn't want them." Sometime in the early aughts, vinyl mounted a comeback, fueled by independent artists and retailers as well as nostalgia-prone millennials. Sales of LPs surged, eventually surpassing those of CDs at the beginning of the current decade. In stock market terms, Luckin had diamond hands. After all those years of holding, he was ready to sell. A year ago, Luckin partnered with Castaway's owner, Jason Roth, to begin offloading his LP collection. He now curates the shop's roughly 400-square-foot selection of vinyl, the vast majority of which came from his personal collection. The move coincided with, a retirement from WJCT, a throttling down of his many roles with the organization. "What was I going to do?" he says of his shift into vintage retail. "I can't sit still." Raised in New York, Luckin got his first ever retail gig hawking records for a music and head shop in Rochester. After college, he worked in TV news, behind the camera and in the editing bay, with stints in Jacksonville, Orlando, and New York City, before settling in at WJCT in 2000. He retains a New York pace, an immutable get-up-and-go. Dressed in a black t-shirt tucked into faded jeans, the 73-year-old bounces from one record bin to another, extolling the songwriting prowess of Hoagy Carmichael and the extraordinary composition of Julian Cannonball Adderley's band on Something Else. Enthusiasm pouring from his trim frame, belling a body that was just 60 years ago racked by chemotherapy after a breast cancer diagnosis. "It's the love of sharing music," he says of what's galvanized him over the years. "Doing my show each week, that's really kept me going." During his time aside from tending to the Electro Lounge, Luckin's produced dozens of specialty music programs, from Hotsy Totsy, a celebration of roaring 20s and a Depression-era tunes, to the Juke Joint, an exploration of jump and jive, R&B, and other rock and roll precursors. When the station began shifting much of its music program to its 24-hour HD channels in 2020, Luckin played a pivotal role, curating the mix of both the classic hits-themed anthology on HD3, as well as Jacksonville Jazz Radio on HD4. All the while, he has served as WJCT News 89.9's station manager, assembling the daily lineup of news and talk program. He has also worked for years on the station's daily local affairs program, First Coast Connect, as executive producer. But the Electro Lounge has been Luckin's calling card, a place where his varied interests, cinema, news, often intersect with his vast, eclectic music tastes. A night lounge. Electro Lounge premiered at 10 p.m. on a Saturday in November of 2001, though it was originally called Night Flight. The show is unique among music programming on local radio. Just as digital music disrupted the record industry, radio was upended by consolidation in the new millennium, with the amount of independent music stations plummeting across the dial, alongside the number of songs one might hear in rotation on any given station. Luckin's playlists, by contrast, were sprawling. On Electro Lounge, one is as likely to hear a hi-fi cut by British reggae group Aswad as a Sinatra torch song, the latest Billie Eilish smash, or a deep cut from John Lennon and Yoko Ono's Double Fantasy. He's known to mix in clips from historic radio broadcasts and scenes from famous films. The soundtracks of prestige TV shows remain a well into which he often dips. Songs by local artists find purchase too. And here's some photos of, I believe, his song covers or record covers. It's a broad, heterogeneous mix, yes. But as much as Electro Lounge reflects Luckin's idiosyncratic tastes, the show's nightly playlists cohere around a genre defined by laid-back, atmospheric idioms performed by DJs and producers with names like D-Faz, Afterlife, Vargo, Thievery Corporation, and Bliss. It's space music, essentially, he says. Spacey dream music. Believe it or not, there is a format for spacey dream music. It's called chill out, and like pop or R&B or rock, it has its own chart, as well as a lengthy list of subgenres. Downtempo, ambient, new jazz, lounge, trip-hop, deep house. But mostly, for Luckin, it comes down to an ethos. Quote, with all the craziness of the world, it's nice just to give people a little island of peace, end quote. Turns out, listeners were eager for Luckin's sonic atoll. From the jump, the show drew ratings and has remained in the top 10 in its time slot for the entirety of its 25-year run. Quote, I specifically remember crossing the Main Street Bridge, windows down, volume up, end quote, says artist and longtime local arts advocate Tony Allegretti, recounting the first time he tuned in. Quote, it was very Euro, very global, sophisticated. I remember thinking, Miami doesn't have anything on us, end quote. Quote, David's a walking music Wikipedia, Allegretti says. He's like a good teacher who opens your mind, not the kind that makes you memorize things. Listeners have sent letters and emails over the years, some just to say thank you for the music. Some are quite affecting. A listener recently credited the Electro Lounge for getting her through, quote, one of the hardest times of my life, end quote. You can't quantify that, Luckin says. I never took myself as seriously as the listeners did. I just felt like I was a lucky guy who got to do a radio show. Directing my attention to the music emanating from Castaway's house speakers, soulful, celestial sound cape with a deep groove, Luckin opens up a gatefold album jacket, revealing the LP's impressionistic cover art, which he says is a piece by Guaguin. Quote, people are always blown away when I tell them this is The Rascals, end quote, he says of the record, Peaceful World, a jazz-influenced departure for the 70s blue-eyed soul band. He reels some of the album's August guest artists, from preeminent jazz bassist Ron Carter to the iconic harpist Alice Coltrane. quote, "I bought this when it came out in 1971, end quote. Now, one of Jacksonville's longest-running locally produced radio programs, Electoral Lounge, is still going, and so is Luckin. Despite what his playlist may have led listeners to believe, he's not ready to chill out. Quote, "It just blows my mind that somebody, maybe in their 20s, is going to take this home with them," end quote. Luckin says of the beloved record from his collection, end quote, or quote, "They're going to get the same kick of it that I did all those years ago when I heard it," end quote. Electro Lounge airs from 10 p.m. midnight Saturday nights on WJCT's News 89.9 FM and WJCT HD1. 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
2: Now a national story. House rejects measure to freeze number of justices. Reporter Zachary Schemerle from USA Today, Dateline Washington. Democrats and the House of Representatives batted down a long-shot constitutional amendment to freeze the number of justices on the Supreme Court at 9. As the midterm elections approach, the GOP-led push created a new campaign trail talking point for Republicans against their opponents on the left, who've increasingly capitalized on the high court's record of decisions favorable to President Donald Trump to call for more seats on the bench, sometimes known as court packing. Congress holds the power to determine the Supreme Court's makeup. It has done so 7 times in history, though lawmakers haven't actually used that authority since 1869. The September 2nd measure failed on a 212-206 vote. It would have needed 2/3 support in the chamber to pass, kicking off a process to be formally ratified. No constitutional amendment has succeeded since 1992. Representative Andy Biggs, a Republican from Arizona, the head of the conservative House Freedom Caucus, argued on the House floor that he was trying to make the judicial bench more independent. Democrats, on the other hand, accused Republicans of aiming to forfeit yet another one of the powers explicitly delegated to Congress in the Constitution. Representative Jamie Raskin, a Democrat from Maryland, a constitutional law professor, and the ranking member on the House Judiciary Committee, called it, quote, "another partisan power grab by MAGA." The right-wing capture of the court, fueled by corporate dark money and the Citizens United decision, has plunged this court into a legitimacy crisis, an ethics crisis, and a jurisprudential crisis like it has never been seen before in American history, he said. Over the course of President Donald Trump's second term, the court's conservative wing has repeatedly decided to expand presidential authority, approving new powers for the White House while effectively greenlighting mass federal government workforce firings. Though the justices have dealt political blows to the president on issues he cared about, namely tariffs and birthright citizenship, surveys still show most Americans think the court typically sides with him. Here's a photo that goes along with the article showing the Supreme Court building. Congress holds the power to determine the Supreme Court's makeup. It has done so 7 times in history, though lawmakers haven't actually used that authority since 1869. This image is provided by Aaron Schwartz of Reuters.
0: And Mike Mendenhall, a associate editor of the Jacksonville Today by WJCT, writes about winners and losers, where Jacksonville's proposed $2 billion budget stands. A city budget for next year is headed to the full Jacksonville City Council, and it came together without the acrimony that engulfed last year's budget process. 6 budget hearings in August came off without last year's tug-of-war between conservative Republicans and a coalition of moderates, Democrats, and the mayor. The process was shrouded, however, by a tax cut proposal on the state ballot in November that, if approved by voters, could cost Jacksonville $300 million in annual tax revenue by 2028. This uncertainty promised City Council Finance Committee to make cuts and accounting moves that dropped $23.4 million from the budget. If approved, the 2026-27 budget would be the first time since 2012 that the city reduced spending from the previous year. As of Tuesday, the committee's edited budget is $2.002 billion, just under the $2.003 billion spending package approved last year. None of the decisions are set in stone. Council members could restore funding, cut more, or add spending priorities on budget night. But there were apparent winners and losers coming out of the hearings. The budget winners: Jacksonville Sheriff's Office and Jacksonville Fire and Rescue. Nearly 53%, or $1.07 billion, of Mayor Donna Deegan's proposed budget was set aside for public safety spending, a record number for Jacksonville. Committee members cut nothing from Sheriff T.K. Waters' $675.9 million budget request and also didn't touch the $396.4 million for the Jacksonville Fire and Rescue Department. The committee also moved $22.655 million of what it cut from Deegan's budget into a special public safety contingency fund that could help pay for additional projects like JSO's push to consolidate its storage and evidence warehouses into one downtown location. Wolfson Children's Hospital. Finance Chair Will Lannon and Council President Nick Howland said they wanted no new spending, but the committee did say yes to nearly $2 million requests from Wolfson's Children's Hospital to aid the proposed expansion of its pediatric and obstetrics and gynecology graduate medical education program. Lannon said Tuesday that the city's return on investment would exceed the spending. Baptist Medical Center Jacksonville, which operates Wilson's, said in 2025 that the $25.8 million project to expand its labor and delivery services was in part to prepare for a rise in high-risk pregnancies. Hogpen Creek Homeowners. After years of petitioning the city to do something about sediment buildup and erosion around Hogpen Creek, homeowners who live on the waterway could finally see money put toward funding the root cause of the issue. The committee added $250,000 to the proposed $587 million capital improvement plan for the study. Ultimately, residents on the creek want the city to dredge the creek to fix chronically low water levels in what was once a free-flowing creek. If the cause is found to be government infrastructure work on or near the waterway, they hope a study gets to the bottom of that. Diamond, who represents the area, promised residents during a town hall meeting in May that he would add money to the proposed budget to study the fund. James Weldon Johnson Park. Several of the Finance Committee members were hesitant to sign off on a $6.75 million for upgrades to James Weldon Johnson Park, the historic public space across from City Hall in the heart of downtown. Lannon and others argued that city lawmakers have already approved more than $200 million in the last 5 years for downtown's riverfront park system, and more could be a tough sell to Jacksonville residents who live further from the urban core. But on Tuesday, the committee ultimately decided to keep $5 million in the capital plan for demolition, lighting and electrical work, landscaping and irrigation, walkways, security, engineering, and ADA compliance for the park redesign. They also set aside $750,000 for next year's budget to build a stage at the park and put $1 million from the original budget back into city reserves. Now, for the budget losers, affordable housing advocates. For a second time, it seems unlikely that Deegan's push to get money for an affordable housing trust fund will make it to the city budget. The mayor included $4.9 million in her spending plan to seed a permanent fund to make for sale, owner-occupied housing more attainable for low-income Jacksonville families. Deegan's full trust fund proposal was broken down into three parts. $1.5 million for a down payment assistance home ownership program, $2.4 million for developers to help pay to build attainable housing, and $1 million to assist with utility tap fees for attainable housing projects. The committee cut those dollars on day one of the hearings, citing their red line on no new spending, Lanahan said. He said, despite the cut, affordable housing is a priority for council leadership. The Affordable Housing Trust is a great example of sticking to our guidance of nothing new. Although it was lumped together in the budget as a single item called Affordable Housing Trust, it was three separate line items, none of which were new, and items that have repeatedly not been put into the budget by the Finance Committee, Lannon said. The $4.9 million for affordable housing was Deegan's response to a request of the Interfaith Coalition for Action, Reconciliation, and Empowerment, known as ICARE, earlier this year for a $10 million affordable housing trust. In 2024, council voted down another attempt by Deegan to start a $10 million affordable housing trust that would have come with private sector and philanthropic matching dollars. Last year, council removed $2 million to help developers finance affordable housing projects in Jacksonville, only to add $900,000 of that back after pressure from council member Matt Carlucci. Over the last 12 months, council has approved development loans for individual affordable housing projects, including a 38-unit townhome community on Ricker Road and a 240-unit apartment project along Beach Boulevard. It was disappointing to see the Affordable Housing Fund removed, given that there is such a great need, and citizens tell us this is their top priority, Deegan's office said in an email. We will work with the full city council to restore this critical funding in September. We also hope that children's programs will be preserved as the Finance Committee continues to discuss these investments in our city's future. Coordination among counties. A majority of the committee voted to eliminate $237,427 that went to pay the city's membership dues for the Florida Association of Counties, the Florida League of Cities, the National Association of Counties, and the National League of Cities. Jacksonville participates in these organizations to share ideas and coordinate with other local and county governments in Florida and the U.S. more broadly. Committee member Raymond Johnson and Randy White voted against the removal. Mayor's Office Budget. For the second year in a row, the committee decided to cut the mayor's office budget. Historically, the council has allowed mayors to determine how much of their office needs for salaries and expenses. The committee voted to reduce Deegan's executive office budget by $245,376 to about $5.2 million. Lannon said the drop was to match the salary increase allowed for the office of the city council. In 2025, the council cut $631,125 from the mayor's office. Lannon said council led by examples during the budget hearings by taking about $7.8 million of the council's annual $10 million in strategic planning funding and move it into reserves. Then there's Amendment 3, Limbo. The Finance Committee decided to hold back some of what the city gives for cultural service and public service grants, telehealth for the uninsured, and rental assistance, and tie it to the property tax referendum, which is known as Amendment 3. As a result, the city's arts, cultural, and public service nonprofits will not know until November how much money they will have to operate for the next 12 months. The Jacksonville Cultural Council and the Public Service Grants Council will get at least 65% of the funding budgeted by the Deegan administration. The last 35% will be tied to whether Amendment 3 passes. If Amendment 3 fails, we still have a year-over-year budget slightly less than last year. If it passes, we have a head start on scaling down to a budget of $200 million, less for fiscal year 2027-28, but not approving all the public service grant and cultural grant funding to be released on October 1st. And this was from Mike Mendenhall, Associate Editor of WJCT's Jacksonville Today.
1: 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We interviewed local authors Terry Talley Venters, who just released Elements of Mystery, and her mother Leslie Talley, who has written Make Old Bones. We learned more about how this mother and daughter duo has inspired each other in a more in-depth look of a writer's mind. This special edition of Radio Reading Service will be airing Friday, October 30th at 9 a.m., 9 p.m., and 3 p.m. and 3 a.m. Now I will be reading one of the chapters from Terry's Elements of Mystery, chapter Lead. Roy's palm sweated as he held his pistol in the dark alley. Donning his finest suit and top hat, he stood back to back with his opponent and waited. Waited to live or waited to die? Recalling the events of the evening, he regretted challenging Sir Thomas. Roy's adversary was heralded the finest shot in South Carolina, and proved himself Charles many times in this very alley, sending a handful of Charleston's finest gentlemen to an early grave. But as a gentleman, Roy had no choice. Thomas said the unthinkable and insulted the honor of Roy's fiancée, Sarah. Roy immediately defended Sarah's honor and challenged the English nobleman to a duel. "Gentlemen, begin," Roy's best friend and second said. Roy paced away from Sir Thomas. 1, 2, 3. Time stood still as he paced either his death or his victory. He thought about running down the alley and disappearing into the dim light of the breaking dawn. He'd live, but endure the brand of a coward for the rest of his life. 4, 5, 6, 7. He contemplated turning around early to shoot his opponent. He needed to outsmart the Englishman, but cheating would only lead him to the gallows to be hung for murder. 8, 9, 10. Roy stepped wide to the left and quickly turned around. He pointed at the pistol at Sir Thomas and fired with confidence. He watched Thomas fly backwards into the brick wall of the alley, landing dead with a lead bullet in his chest. 160 years later. "Mommy, mommy, mommy, look!" David said. The 8-year-old jumped excitedly as he pointed towards the brick wall of Philadelphia Alley in Charleston, South Carolina, also known as Bloody Alley. "What is it, honey?" Mommy asked. "I just saw a ghost," David said. "Don't be silly, sweetheart. There's no such things as ghosts." She shook her head incredulously at the active imagination of her son. "But the man said," David referred to the ghost tour guide, he just said that to scare little boys and gullible tourists. "You didn't see anything," she said. "But Mommy, I did. I saw a black shadow float across the alley and disappear into the wall." David pointed to the camera. To the digital camera. "Were you taking pictures again?" Mommy asked. "Yes, Mommy." He clicked the camera into view mode and tapped the back arrow. He held the camera up high so they could view the pictures together. "You took a video?" she asked, impressed with her son's technical gadget skills. David tapped on the play arrow of the camera and played the video he just recorded of the alleyway. They watched in unison as the dark shadow of a man in a top hat flew back into the wall. WJCT will continue reading Elements of Mystery as we get closer to the special edition of Radio Reading Service on Friday, October 30th, again at 9 a.m. to 10, AM and PM, 3 AM and 3 PM. We hope you enjoy these bits of the book.
2: As we mentioned earlier in the broadcast, Friday, today, is 904 day. Check out some of these Jacksonville celebrations. Our reporter is Tom Zaroletta from the Jacksonville, Florida Times Union USA Today Network. Can you really call it a holiday if Hallmark doesn't even make a card? Friday, today, is 904 day, a celebration of the coincidence of the date, ninth month, fourth day, and Jacksonville's area code. While not as hokey as Star Wars Day, May the 4th be with you, 904 Day does have its own website at hooray4904day.com, which includes a countdown clock. Still, there are places around the 904 where you can celebrate. The day kicks off with a 904 day breakfast sponsored by Lyft, Jax, and ViStar. Jacksonville Mayor Donna Deegan and officials from ViStar and Lyft, Jax will speak. The event, which starts at 7 a.m. at the downtown ViStar Tower, is sold out. You can also join a free walking tour of downtown Jacksonville starting at 9:30 a.m. Just meet at the Visit Jacksonville Downtown Visitor Center at 100 North Laura Street and wear comfortable shoes. The Garden Club of Jacksonville has a free 904 day celebration starting at 4 p.m. with live music, food trucks, and tours of the riverfront venue. Jacksonville's Melanin Market will hold a special celebration at 822A Philip Randolph Boulevard, starting at 5 p.m. with a focus on Black-owned businesses, an after-hours celebration with music by Mr. Al Pete and food trucks start at 6 p.m. at James Weldon Johnson Park in downtown Jacksonville. Here's a photo of a 904 t-shirt with the O, or zero in this case, being hole 17 of a golf course. That's the logo, and the caption reads, "Celebrate Jacksonville's area code at events all around the city on Friday, so find your own fun," is the message here. Gary Smits is the photographer for the Jacksonville, Florida Times Union.
0: And Gary Rohrer and Jim Turner of the News Service of Florida write, "Democrats want to impeach Florida Attorney General." House Democrats want to impeach GOP Attorney General James Uthmeyer for his role in the diversion of a $10 million in a settlement over Medicaid overpayments that was routed into political committees he controlled. The committees opposed two measures on the November 2024 ballot. A recently leaked grand jury report found the money was misappropriated, but didn't find enough evidence to charge anyone with a crime. CBS News Miami was the first to obtain and publicize the leaked report. Nevertheless, House Democratic Leader Fentress Driscoll of Tampa on September 2nd called for a special session to consider Uthmeyer's impeachment. Under the state constitution, the House can impeach certain state officers by a two-thirds vote, and the Senate conducts the trial and may remove the office or officer from the office upon conviction. The grand jury clearly found that this was a criminal action involving the misappropriation of taxpayer money, your money, my money, our money, by Republicans at the highest level of state government who put their own political ambitions over helping the people they were elected to serve, Driscoll told the reporters in a video press conference. Republicans currently outnumber Democrats in the Florida House 82-34, with four empty seats going to the November election. The Florida Senate now has 28 Republicans and 11 Democrats, with one no-party-affiliated member, Jason Pizzo, a former Democrat. The grand jury report centered on a $67 million settlement between the state and Centene, a Medicaid vendor, of those funds. $10 million was sent to the Hope Florida Foundation, the charity arm of an initiative started by First Lady Casey DeSantis to help connect those in need to nonprofits. The foundation then funneled the money into two nonprofit organizations, which in turn gave the money to political committees held by Uthmeyer, who at the time was Governor Ron DeSantis' chief of staff. DeSantis later appointed him to be Attorney General. Uthmeyer's committee used the funds to oppose proposals on the November 2024 ballot that would have installed a right to an abortion and legalized recreational marijuana. DeSantis stridently opposed both measures, which failed to get the 60% support needed to pass. In addition to the impeachment special session, Driscoll and the House Democratic Caucus called for a House committee to investigate the findings of the grand jury report and consider the impeachment of others named in the report. Quote, "We must show that corruption, even at the highest levels of state government, will not be tolerated," Driscoll said. Other members of the caucus said people need to be held accountable, including DeSantis. "Someone should go to jail for this," said Representative Yvonne Henson, Democrat from Gainesville. DeSantis and Uthmeyer, though, have defended their action, noting the grand jury didn't result in any changes and asserting the settlement was legally sound, even though the legislature wasn't told of how the money would be spent. An Uthmeyer spokesman didn't immediately respond to the request for comment September 1st, but Uthmeyer previously told Fox News the leak of the report was another politicized, weaponized attack by Democratic State Attorney Jack Campbell of Leon County, the most liberal county in the state. The grand jury report, though, notes it was only convened upon allegations made by State Representative Alex Andrade, Republican of Pensacola, chairman of the House Health Care Budget Subcommittee, who led the probe into the matter in 2025. Former U.S. Representative David Jolly, the Democratic gubernatorial nominee, has called for further investigations into the matter and promised he'll pursue them if he's elected. U.S. Representative Byron Donalds, his Republican opponent, has said he wouldn't support new probes but pledged to work with the legislature to ensure similar diversions of taxpayer funds aren't done in the future. "We're going to work with the legislature. We're going to make the necessary law changes so this does not occur again," Donalds told WUSF at a campaign stop in Tampa on August 31st. And now, before the program ends, we have some comics off of the Times Union today. And the first one is our favorite, Pickles. And in Pickles, we see Pickles and her grandson in the living room, and they're talking, and the grandson says to her, "I'm bored. Can we go somewhere?" And Pickles looks down at him and says, "Well, go somewhere. Where is it you want to go?" And the grandson says, "Well, can we go to the petting zoo?" And in the last frame, you see Pickles and her grandson standing next to Earl, who's reading his newspaper in his easy chair. And Pickles says to her grandson, "Well, why? We've got an old goat right here. You can feed him a cookie if you want." And to go along with the food type cartoons, we see Garfield, the cat, who's standing at the fence, and he's talking to his girlfriend Arlene, and he's got his one finger up, and he's saying to her, "I'll take a pink one, a green one, and a red one, and a blue one every morning." And she looks at Garfield and says, "Pills?" And he looks back and he says, "Oh, no, donuts."
1: Oh. No, that's me too.
0: And then if you're familiar with Mother Goose and Grimm, This is just a single frame, and we see Grim. Grim is the Mother Goose's dog, and Grim is over there, and they're at a he's in the middle of an orchestra, and you see all the people there with the violins and the different instruments and all, and they're playing Ode to Joy, and Grim is looking up at the conductor and says to him, "Are you going to throw that stick or not?"
2: Of course.
0: Of course. 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

0: Well, that's a wrap for us for the first hour. We hope you will stick around for another hour of chill out, nice music, late Saturday night right here on WJCT News 89.9. I'm David Luckin, your host, every Saturday night from 10 to midnight. And that was Duke Ellington with a song called The Mooch from about 1929, early Duke Ellington. Don't go anywhere. We're going to take a quick 2-minute break or so, and then we're going to come back with another hour of fresh music from the Electro Lounge. This is your Saturday night place to be. We're just chilling you out. You don't have to go anywhere. Just enjoy the music.
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5: This program is intended for a print-impaired audience and is brought to you by Mind's Eye.
6: Hello, everyone. This is Joanne Seiler coming to you from Mind's Eye with this week's People magazine. And it's the week of August 30th. Unbelievable that September is almost here. This week's People magazine has a photo of Prince Henry and Meghan. Guess he's not called Prince, but I'm not sure. We'll find out. And to continue with our states on this 250th birthday of the United States, today we are doing Idaho. For the record, Idaho is considered the gem state. The capital is Boise. The state insect, the monarch butterfly. Fun fact, in 1946, 76 beavers in boxes were parachuted into the Idaho wilderness. Famous residents, Aaron Paul, Sagawakia, and Gutzon Borglum. Sacagawea, I'm sorry. As well as producing more than 70 varieties of gemstones, Idaho is far and away the biggest grower of potatoes in the U.S., supplying almost one-third of the country's demand. Some of the other things. This is just crazy. Potato on Wheels. Built in 2012, the famous Idaho Potato Tour potato is 28 feet long, making it the world's largest traveling potato sculpture. It weighs 4 tons, and if it was a real potato, you could make more than 1 million French fries out of it. Idaho has some quirky things. The 14th hole of the Coeur d'Alene Resort Golf Club near Tubbs Hill, Idaho, is the first floating green in the world. The 2,200-ton island has bunkers, trees, and flower beds, and can be pulled in and out on underwater cable system. Approximately 30,000 golf balls are lost in the water around the island every year. Another thing that I did find very interesting, decades of delivery. In 1958, Darlene Marcus started work delivering the Idaho Press Tribune newspaper to customers in Nampa, Idaho. an amazing 50 years and 173 days later, she was still working the same route, the longest-serving paper girl ever known. And they have, the biggest dog that's the largest model of a beagle. And there's a couple men that had a world record for having the most paper straws in a beard. And some other guy put the Christmas baubles attached to his beard. So they have all kinds of different things. One gentleman in 2020 at Boise State University, Gabe Osterhout, identified the national flags of all 197 countries in the world. The flags were displayed on a laptop, and Gabe had to type each country's name in, and fast, setting a world record. He did this in 4 minutes and 51 seconds. They also have the greatest gondola. America's longest single gondola ride can be taken from the Idaho town of Kellogg, traveling 3,400 feet up toward the top of Silver Mountain. The ride is 3.1 miles, and the views are truly out of this world. And on that note, let's move on to why we're here, People Magazine. There's, like I said, there's a great picture of Megan and Prince Harry. They have a change of plans. They are moving back to Britain. And I'm sure we'll find out all about that. And there's an article about Busy Phillips. And we'll get into that too. But let's get started with People Magazine. It shows Meghan wearing a black dress with a gold necklace and her hair up.

Harry suggested there was little chance of ever reversing course. I can't see a world in which I would bring my wife and children back to the UK at this point, he told the BBC in May 2025. But this fall, Harry, 41, and Meghan, 45, are doing just that. It shows a picture of their little boy walking away with his dad, and he's got red hair, and so does the little girl. It shows her facing away. She's carrying a doll or something, and she has this bright red hair. Meghan and Harry brought Archie and Lilibet to Princess Diana's childhood home, Althorp, in July. As People exclusively revealed on August 19, the Duke and Duchess of Sussex are relocating to Britain for an extended period with Prince Archie, 7, and Princess Lilibet, 5, who are enrolled in school there and starting classes in September. The family, due to arrive in late August, will establish a private, non-royal home base believed to be outside London, though they have not purchased a home, while retaining their residence in Montecito, California. Step by step, they want to be in the UK, says a source close to Harry. They want to have the time and give the kids the opportunity to be here. And shows Prince Harry leaving African Parks board after charity acknowledged human rights abuses. The surprising return opens possibilities that seemed unimaginable just weeks ago. Harry will be back in the country he has long missed. Archie and Lilibet will have a chance to experience the traditions and family history he grew up with. And Meghan is stepping into an unexpected new professional chapter with talks underway for a role on Netflix, The Gentleman, which films in the UK. For King Charles, 77, who is still undergoing treatment for cancer, it brings his younger son and two grandchildren close again, an opportunity he welcomes, and raises fresh hope that the royal family's painful rifts might finally begin to heal. The family divide. Harry returns to a royal family profoundly changed. Prince Philip and Queen Elizabeth have died, and both Kate and King Charles have faced cancer. The fallout from the Sussex Oprah Winfrey interview, the Netflix series, and Harry's memoir still reverberates. His relationship with Charles has improved, but remains complicated, while the rupture with William runs deeper. It is going to be challenging for William. It will be very hard for him and Catherine, says a source in royal circles. There is a deep sense of betrayal. For now, the Waleses are resisting any knee-jerk reaction, says the source, who adds that any reconciliation will be a slow build. There's a beautiful picture of Kate and William. It was taken March 18th. He's wearing a full dress. Maybe it's not proper to call it a uniform, but I guess it is. It's black and has brass buttons and red cuffs and collar trimmed with the red material, and the top of the jacket has red. She's wearing a crown, and she's wearing a dark green dress with long sleeves. And then there's another photo of them on April 5th. All three of them, the two boys and William, are all in navy blue with blue ties and white shirts. And Catherine is wearing a cream-colored two-piece with a matching hat. And the little girl is wearing a light tan jacket or coat.

0: over a blue dress. And then there's a picture of the King Charles taken on July 20th. He looks very well in this picture. He's wearing a gray jacket and has a purple kerchief in his upper pocket, and has a purple something on his lapel. I'm not sure what that is. And a gray patterned tie with a dress shirt, long sleeve white shirt. Looks like he might have some makeup on, but maybe it's just a tan. Moving back does not mean returning to royal life. Charles has made it clear that there will be no change to Harry and Meghan's status as private, non-working members of the royal family, in keeping with the agreement reached when they stepped back from official duties in 2020. Nor will this be a simple welcome home. Harry and Meghan are returning to a skeptical British public, a relentless tabloid press, and family relationships deeply damaged by the accusations they leveled after leaving royal life. "I don't think they will be welcomed back with open arms," says Queen Elizabeth's former press secretary, Alyssa Anderson. "They will have to rebuild that trust and affection with the family and the public." Meghan Markle's return to acting helped shape timing of her and Prince Harry's move back to the UK. The move, sources stress, isn't sudden. It has been in the works for about a year, and with Archie and Lilibet now school age, those close to the couple say the timing increasingly made sense. "It's something Harry has been thinking about for a while," says a source close to the Duke. There were clues. At the Well Child Awards last September, Harry quizzed British singer Josh Stone about her family's return to Britain after years in Tennessee. He asked about how we were settling back in and was genuinely interested in our move home. Stone said at the time he was saying how wonderful the schools are here and how important community is for children. Meghan's potential acting project helped the pieces fall into place. Harry, meanwhile, has his own work pulling him toward Britain, including his remaining patronages and preparations for the Invictus Games in Birmingham in July 2027. "He will be in the weeds on it every day," a source says. "But beneath the professional considerations is something more personal. Despite building a life in Montecito, Harry never fully found his footing there, according to sources in California. He struggled to establish a close social circle of his own and missed the longtime friends and community he had in Britain. Harry never really stopped missing home. He's missed that sense of connection and belonging. Britain is still home in many ways," says a source close to the couple. "The decision, however, was taken as a family," says another source. "For Meghan, part of the appeal is what Britain can offer their children. Meghan feels very fortunate that they are able to give Archie and Lilibet the opportunity to experience both worlds," says a Montecito insider. Their summer visit offered a glimpse of what that could look like. The children reunited with their grandfather at Highgrove in July before spending time at Althorp, Princess Diana's childhood home and final resting place, with Harry's uncle Charles Spencer, his wife Kat Jarman, and several cousins from Diana's side of the family. For Harry, giving his children a connection to his mother's roots matters. He wants them to understand the world he grew up in and where their family comes from, says the source. And it shows the Wallaces and Sussex at their last joint appearance after Queen Elizabeth's death in 2022. It's very somber, both young men are wearing dark blue suits and navy ties and the dress shirts, long sleeve dress shirts. And both Megan and Kate are wearing black dresses. A new way forward. She is making it work for her family, a close source says of Megan, with Harry at their final official royal engagement in March 2020. That doesn't mean the life they built in California hasn't worked for them. Montecito gave Harry and Meghan what they wanted when their children were little: privacy, space, and distance from the scrutiny of royal life, while serving as a base for Meghan's business ventures, including As Ever, which has new product launches planned. But as their children have grown, so have the family's priorities. The U.S. political climate has also been a factor, according to sources, as Harry and Meghan have made no secret of their disillusionment with the current administration. However, the move is not permanent, several insiders caution. Their $14 million Montecito estate remains home. They are keeping their vacation property in Portugal, and plans remain fluid. It's not necessarily a forever thing, says a source. Harry also returns with some of his biggest battles in Britain unresolved. After losing automatic taxpayer-funded police protection in 2020, Harry repeatedly said he could not safely bring Meghan and the children to Britain without it. While the family has armed private security in the U.S., private security in the U.K. cannot legally carry firearms. He intends to continue fighting for that, says a source, but insiders warn it could ultimately affect how long the family stays. His struggle with the press continues, too. On August 21st, Harry, Elton John, and five others were ordered to pay approximately $13 million toward the Daily Mail publisher's legal costs after losing their privacy case, with the group potentially facing up to $47 million as they weigh in an appeal. For Meghan, returning to Britain isn't the only major reversal. Asked in 2022 whether she would ever return to acting, the former Suits star appeared to close that door. "I'm done," she said. "I guess never say never, but my intention is to absolutely not." 4 years later, Meghan is in early talks for what could become her most significant acting role since leaving Suits. It follows a Hollywood chapter of early successes and headline-making setbacks from the hit Harry and Meghan Netflix docuseries to the end of the couple's Spotify partnership. Now she is returning to the profession she once thought she had left behind, and the country where her royal life began and ultimately unraveled. It could be a formidable reentry. Recent polls place both Harry and Meghan near the bottom of the royal family's popularity rankings in Britain, just above the former Prince Andrew. While the British press, they have repeatedly confronted, shows little sign of losing its intense interest in them. Britain is also where Meghan has said she became so isolated and unhappy as a working royal that she experienced suicidal thoughts. "My biggest concern is the level of media attention she'll face in the UK," says a source close to Meghan. "I'm worried for her." This time, however, the circumstances are markedly different. Meghan returns not as a working royal, navigating the palace hierarchy, but with her own pursuits, team, and support system, and greater control over her public life. She has been vocal about how she felt about it before, but that doesn't mean things are going to be exactly the same again, says an ally. "It doesn't mean it can't be different and can't change. Another says her network is better prepared and stronger now than it ever was to protect her, to protect them. Megan's acting return. Megan could be coming back to scripted TV nearly a decade after filming her final episodes of Suits. The Duchess of Sussex is in talks for a role in season 3 of The Gentlemen, Guy Ritchie's hit Netflix crime drama about an aristocratic family caught up in a drug empire. Insiders say the couple had been discussing Megan's return to acting for some time before the opportunity arose, with a source calling the project significant. Yet even the potential comeback has brought drama. Soon after news of the talks emerged, reports claimed the deal was already off. But People understands the conversations remain ongoing, though nothing has been finalized. And it shows a photo of Megan from her role on Suits. No one may have more at stake in the return than Charles. The King's relationship with Harry has quietly improved, culminating in July's private reunion at Highgrove, when he saw Archie and Lilibet for the first time in more than 4 years. That was a real positive, says the ally. Now, as Charles continues cancer treatment, his younger son and grandchildren will no longer be on the other side of the globe. The King would love to have Harry around, says a source close to the royal household. For a father who has watched his sons become estranged, the possibilities extend beyond spending more time with his grandchildren. In spare, Harry recalled Charles pleading with his sons after Prince Philip's funeral in 2021. "Please, boys, don't make my final years a misery." 5 years later, the King's hopes of seeing his sons find their way back to each other remain. "He will want to see his sons together over time," says the source. "This is the best opportunity we have seen in recent years." Yet their relationship remains complicated. Charles learned of Harry and Meghan's plans only days before they were publicly revealed, underscoring the distance that still exists between father and son. A new chapter for Archie and Lilibet. The siblings' move is causing a stir at their Montecito school. All the parents are texting and talking about it. They're shocked, says a local source. But for Harry and Megan, the decision is about more than school. Education has become much more important, but so has making sure Archie and Lilibet understand who they are and where they come from, says a source close to the couple. Britain could also open the door to new family ties. Amid Harry and William's estrangement, the children have no relationship with cousins George, Charlotte, and Louis. There is real value in the traditions, history, and culture they'll be surrounded by, says the source. And there's a photo of them at their Montecito home taken in 2024. And another photo shows Harry hugging Lilibet and Archie in a snap shared in June. And the family on vacation in Portugal in July. William is another matter entirely. While Harry has repeatedly spoken of wanting reconciliation, several sources say the brothers remain in no contact, with the Prince of Wales showing no sign that he is ready for a change. I need to take a quick break. We're already at the halfway point of the hour. I hope you can stay with me. And I'm almost finished with this article about Meghan and Harry going back to Britain. The silence when news of the Sussex return broke was notable. William and Kate, who were at Balmoral with the King and other royals, made no public acknowledgement of the move. After years of upheaval in their own lives, they have suffered a lot, says a palace insider. Their priority remains their three children, Prince George, 13, Princess Charlotte, 11, Prince Louis, 8. their growing royal responsibilities and Kate's continued recovery from cancer. They have been dutiful, doing what they do well and keeping the family together, says the source. Anything else from their point of view isn't critical. For now, their focus includes preparing George to start boarding school at Eton College in September. But Harry's return will change one thing dramatically: distance. Since 2020, an ocean has made avoiding one another relatively easy. With Harry and Meghan in Britain and Archie and Lilibet nearby, the estrangement becomes almost impossible to compartmentalize. It's going to be very hard for the family to ignore their presence, the kids especially, says a California source. The same could prove true for Meghan and Kate. There are bound to be moments when their worlds overlap, says a source, and everyone will be watching how those encounters unfold. Proximity alone won't erase years of hurt and mistrust, and neither side appears to have offered the apology the other believes is owed. But for Charles, having both sons and all five of his grandchildren in the same country changes the equation. Whether his son sees the opportunity is up to them. However, they will be close enough to find out. In time, says one source, there is a chance it will all heal. And there's one final picture taken in 2025 of the family. And it's an important part of their family story, and they have the flexibility, a close source says of the Sussex UK return. Not sure if you know who Busy Phillips is. She's been around for quite a while. She has long blonde hair, parted in the middle, and looks like she has dark brown eyes. And shows several shots of her pensive poses. She says, "I'm grateful that I'm alive." The actress opens up about discovering she had a brain tumor, the five-hour surgery to have it removed, and why she considers herself to be the luckiest girl in the world. It shows her. She was on Dawson's Creek with Joshua Jackson, Keira Smith, Michelle Williams, James Vanderbeek, and Katie Holmes. They felt divinely protected by Vanderbeek, who died of colon cancer the day before her prenuval scan. Busy Phillips had two questions for her neurosurgeon after she got the shocking news this past February that she needed an operation to remove a brain tumor. One, how soon could she get to work after she recovered? And two, could the doctor give her a brow lift at the same time he cut the mass from her frontal lobe? The actress in Jess' plastic surgery request was politely denied by Dr. John Golfinis of New York University, Langone. "He laughed and he told me no," Phillips, 47, recalls. "I was like, you should start to think about offering that." Maintaining a sense of humor has helped the plucky Cougar Town alum get through the health crisis, which she is now speaking about publicly for the first time. Sitting down with People magazine, Phillips, a naturally engaging storyteller who's displayed her gift in interviews ever since breaking out on NBC's cult hit Freaks and Geeks in 1999, recounts the frightening and frenzied experience of having a malignant brain tumor removed weeks before she was set to start filming her new CBS show, Cupertino. The agony of telling her daughters, Birdie, 18, and Cricket, 13, about her condition, and the support of close friends like her former Dawson's Creek co-star, Michelle Williams, who helped her through her complicated recovery. "I'm grateful that I'm alive," says Phillips, who calls this period her tumor journey. And in the photo, it shows a scan showed a lesion on her brain. A follow-up MRI confirmed Phillips had a tumor. And it shows her on the morning of her surgery, and she's wearing a heavy coat and a red stocking cap type. She looks miserable. She was joined by her ex-husband, Mark Silverstein. The two remain very close, she says. On March 7th, 5 days post-surgery, Philip showed her incision to a small group of friends on a group chat. And while filming Cupertino, Phillips experienced with ways to hide her scar. In one scene, she wore this pink scarf headband. Weird, but also serendipitous. After all, she nearly didn't get the pre-nuval scan that led to the discovery of the grade 2 oligodendroglioma, a rare, slow-growing tumor. Phillips had been interested in getting a scan, a full-body MRI that checks for more than 500 conditions, since she'd read about it on Instagram. I didn't know why I wanted to get this scan except for the fact that I just did, says Phillips, who didn't present any obvious symptoms of having a tumor, such as seizures. But when she asked her primary care doctor about getting a scan back in 2025, he said there was no need because she's young and healthy and the blood work from her annual physical was fine. So she floated the idea to her cousin's husband, Beverly Hills internist Dr. Justin Donlan, who told her knowledge is power when it comes to overall wellness. What he said really resonated with me, she remembers. Phillips, who lives in New York City, initially scheduled her scan for January, but a blizzard forced her to push the appointment to February 12th. It was an emotional and hectic time. Her friend and former Dawson's Creek co-star, James Vanderbeek, had died of colon cancer the day before. And the day after, she was due to take a meeting with Robert and Michelle King, the creators of Cupertino, for a potential role. What's more, she was also set to fly to Arizona, where she was raised in Scottsdale by parents Barbara, a real estate agent, and Joe, a consultant, to help out her older sister, Leanne, who was undergoing a medical procedure of her own. Talking with her ex-husband and close friend, filmmaker Mark Silverstein, she considered bailing. Sorry, that was a quick sneeze that sneaked up on me, who invoked Vanderbeek. He's like, maybe it's the best thing you could do for your friend this morning. Go get that scan. The mass removed from Busy Phillips' brain was an oligodendroglioma, a rare tumor defined by two genetic alterations that's found in just 1,100 to 1,300 people per year in the U.S., according to Dr. Alexandra Miller, Phillips' neuro-oncologist at NYU Langone. It is considered malignant, but it has the best prognosis of all the malignant gliomas, says Miller. It's sort of defined as a cancerous tumor based on the ability of the tumor to regrow over time, rather than it looking very malignant under the microscope. To monitor regrowth, Phillips will get regular brain MRIs every 3 months for the first year. Then we'll reassess after that, adds her neurosurgeon, Dr. John Golfinos. Because the tumor was caught early, a grade 2 on a scale of 2 to 4, Phillips does not need chemotherapy, radiation, or vorasidenib, a drug used to treat these low-grade IDH mutant tumors, according to Miller, who says she has such a good prognosis. The results showed cause for concern. Phillips had just finished meeting with the Kings about Cupertino and was getting ready to head to a fashion show when Donlan told her the scan showed a lesion on her brain. Based on the shape, he was able to rule out glioblastoma, an aggressive cancerous tumor with no cure. But he told Phillips she needed a follow-up MRI as soon as possible to get a closer look at what exactly the lesion was. True to her nature, Phillips managed to make light of the situation. The texts to my ex-husband are comical. While I was on the phone with Dr. Donlan, I text Mark, OMG, I have a brain tumor. And he wrote back, busy? What? What are you saying? What are you talking about? I was like, it looks fine. It's probably benign. I don't know. The next several days were a whirlwind, an MRI, a pre-planned trip to Los Angeles to film a guest spot on the Netflix series Bad Thoughts, and a call with Dr. Oren Davinsky, a neurologist at NYU Langone, who reviewed her MRI. This is a real tumor, and it's inside your brain. And busy, it's got to come out. Phillips recalls him saying on the phone, I was hyperventilating and trying to breathe. Complicating matters, she learned the same morning that she'd been cast on Cupertino, which was set to start shooting in the spring. Hoping to keep the job, Phillips initially kept quiet about her condition to the Kings. But she did, however, have a hard talk with her daughters, whom she was protecting up until that point. Birdie recalls Phillips was kind of beside herself and really, really scared and overwhelmed with emotion, she says. I just kept saying to her, Birdie, you're just not in the movie where your mom dies your senior year of high school. That's just not the movie that you're in, I promise you. Crickin, on the other hand, was calmer. Her reaction when I told her was like, okay, you're going to be fine. And I was like, I'm totally going to be fine. And she was like, okay. Davinsky introduced Phillips to his colleague, Dr. Golfinas, who scheduled the surgery for March 2nd. Silverstein accompanied her to the hospital for the roughly five-hour procedure, during which the mass in her brain, which measured 2.6 centimeters, was removed and biopsied. Phillips' early detection before she had any symptoms was beneficial, Golfinos notes. If she had waited until she was having seizures, the tumor would have been two or three times the size. It might have been much harder to take the whole thing out. Phillips came through the surgery without incident. Within a day, she was living up to the nickname she earned in childhood, Busy, which had quickly replaced her given name, Elizabeth. I was walking around the hospital. A few of my nurses did say to me that patients like me worry them the most because it feels like you're not going to slow down enough, says Phillips. 2 days after the surgery, she was home recovering with a steady stream of well wishes, including Dying for Sex actress Williams, who also arranged delicious food service. Though Phillips had some swelling in her forehead and more than 40 surgical staples, I wasn't in pain at all. With the surgery behind her, Phillips was free to start her dream job on Cupertino, playing Natalia Butella, the wealthy and flamboyant financial backer of a Silicon Valley law firm that represents the struggling Davids in a town full of Goliaths. By then, Phillips had confided in the Kings about her condition. They were wonderful, she says. But not long into filming the series in April, Phillips faced a frightening setback when she went to get Botox from her dermatologist who saw the incision site from the surgery. She's like, that doesn't look right. I'm not going to touch it. Can I take a picture of it and will you send it to your surgeons right now? And I did, and they immediately were like, that doesn't look good. Another day, another doctor. Phillips saw a wound care specialist who put her on antibiotics. But ultimately, she wound up back in the hospital. Phillips had contracted staphylococcus in her incision and needed debridement surgery to clear the infection and remove one of the tiny titanium tacks put in her skull during the initial surgery to hold the bone in place. Fortunately, we got to it early, so it wasn't a deep infection, says Golfinos, who was present for the April 27th procedure. Phillips, however, didn't feel so fortunate at that moment. The second surgery really threw me. I just felt like I won back to square one and was really upset. Still, as she had after the initial surgery, Phillips soon bounced right back, says Golfinos. She really was indomitable. While some might consider that she went through a night to be a nightmare, Phillips is thankful for the scan that caught the tumor early, for her dermatologist who spotted the staph infection, and for everything else that went her way. What am I, the luckiest girl in the world? She asked. Phillips was lucky, perhaps, but also vigilant about her health, which she will continue to be going forward. And while she doesn't need chemotherapy or radiation, Phillips will get regular scans to monitor for a potential recurrence. But Golfinos notes she really has a great chance that this may not occur. Looking back, Phillips wonders if some of the extreme emotional reactions she'd been experiencing over the past couple years, including crying until she vomited and sending inflammatory texts when she was angry, were a result of the tumor pressing on her frontal lobe and not perimenopause as she'd assumed. I remember saying something to Golfinos about that. He's like, well, we don't really know, says Phillips. But Williams had also pointed out something during the whole ordeal. She said, busy, you have been saying for the past 2 years. My brain feels broken. And she was right. I've been saying this for the last few years. I wasn't consciously aware that anything was really wrong, but there was something that was misfiring. Like, I could not get a handle on it. And now, post-surgery, my brain does not feel broken anymore. She hopes her experience can be a lesson to other people, especially women, to listen to their instincts. We are frequently told by doctors that there is nothing to worry about when you kind of know that there's something to worry about, she says. There's nothing to be afraid of in having information. It's only empowering. This next article is interesting because this young actress has passed away, but she had been around for quite a few years, so many of you may know who she is. Her name is Hayden Panettiere, and this is called Inside the Investigation of Her Final Days. In the photo, it's from earlier days, she's very pretty. She has looks like brown hazel eyes and long blonde hair, and she's wearing a bright blue blouse with some jeans. Living boldly, I truly don't regret even the ugliest things that have happened in my life, she said in 2024, she told People. The knowledge you gain from falling on your face can be so important and so beautiful. As officials continue to determine the cause of the actress' death at 36, new details have emerged about her recent struggles. When Hayden Panettiere died unexpectedly in South Carolina on August 16th at age 36, fans and loved ones were left grappling with one question. What happened? While the actress had long faced demons, including alcohol and drug addiction, publicly, she appeared to be entering a new chapter in recent months, rediscovering her confidence as she promoted her memoir, This Is Me, A Reckoning. She was so excited to tell her story, says actress Catalina Sandino Marino, Panettiere's friend and co-star in the 2016 drama Custody. Then suddenly this happens. And there is another photo here. She was just 4 years old when she began acting on the soap One Life to Live in 1994. I didn't get a chance to be a kid, she said. In this photo, she is adorable. She has blonde curls, long curls. She's wearing a red velvet dress with a white lacy collar. And she has this angelic look on her face on this photo. The next photo is of the fire, and EMS tried every measure possible to save her life. Zach Hickerson, the brother of Panettiere's on-and-off boyfriend, told TMZ. Pantier's death was confirmed in a statement by her father, Alan Lee Pantier, who remembered his daughter as an incredible light and a force of nature. While an official cause of death has yet to be determined, first responders could be heard in dispatch audio from the scene discussing a possible overdose and cardiac arrest. According to the police report, Pantier had been in South Carolina with her on-and-off boyfriend of 8 years, Brian Hickerson, and his brother Zach Hickerson. Zach told TMZ that he went to the Airbnb where Brian, 37, and Pantier were staying after he did not hear back from them about their lunch plans. He said his loud knocking woke Brian from a nap, and when the brothers went to wake Pantier, they realized she was unconscious. Zach said he called 911 while Brian gave Pantier Narcan, a medicine designed to rapidly reverse the effects of an opioid emergency. When police arrived shortly after 1:50 p.m., Brian showed them a bag of medication Pantier was taking, per the report. While it's unclear what was in the bag, a source confirms that the Drug Enforcement Administration has joined the ongoing investigation. In the report, the responding officer noted that while Zach was very emotional, Brian was not until Pantier was declared dead. Police do not suspect foul play. In an interview with NBC News, Pantier's mom, Leslie Vogel, with whom the actress had a turbulent relationship, said she and Alan had been trying to get Brian out of their daughter's life for quite some time. Vogel told ABC News that she and Pantier stopped speaking a year ago when her daughter said she was going back to Brian despite knowing that he was toxic. She explained, "I lost it. I could not believe that he had been successful in reeling her back in." In a statement, Brian's lawyer did not address specifics, but said, "Hayden's death remains under investigation, and it is important to allow that investigation to proceed." For a long time, Pantier and Brian's relationship had worried those around her. In 2019, Brian was charged with domestic violence against Pantier. He pleaded not guilty, and the charges were later dropped. Then in July 2020, he was arrested on 8 domestic violence and assault charges. Brian pleaded no contest to 2 felony counts of injuring a partner. The rest of the charges were dismissed and served 13 days in jail in 2021. Pantier said in a statement at the time of his arrest that she was prepared to do my part to make sure this man never hurts anyone again. Despite their history, Pantier went back to Brian, and in March 2022, they were involved in a fight outside a Los Angeles bar. "It was not my best behavior. It was not anyone's best behavior," she told People later that year. Of their relationship, one insider says Pantier would do better when Brian wasn't around, and people close to her could see that. But when she was struggling and feeling alone, she'd gravitate back toward him. A Pantier source adds that Brian could be very controlling, and their fights were explosive. Brian Hickerson shows him with Pantier in a publicity photo for the first time in 2018 at a South Carolina Burger King. Then in July, he filed a petition to have his felony domestic conviction involving Pantier expunged. At an August 13th hearing, prosecutors argued that Brian appeared very clearly not sober in a recent interview during which he made several admissions about the abuse that's been documented in his victim's best-selling book. The prosecution also noted he's been arrested numerous times, including twice in 2025. Growing up in the spotlight brought Pantier success, but also steep challenges. raised in Palisades, New York, by Allen, a captain in the New York Fire Department, and Vogel, a former actress. Panthier began acting in commercials before her first birthday and joined One Life to Live when she was 4 years old. She was the most brilliant child actor I've ever seen, Panthier's Guiding Light co-star Beth Chamberlain wrote in a tribute. Panthier broke out in Remember the Titans at 10 and later starred in teen movies like 2005's Ice Princess and 2006's Bring It On, All or Nothing. Roles on hit TV shows Heroes and Nashville soon followed, and as her star rose, she struggled with an identity crisis. At 17, I started seeing her go downhill, Vogel told ABC News. Their relationship became challenging. Everything was business. Panthier told podcaster Jay Shetty in May, I became the confidant and the assistant and the therapist and the shoulder to cry on and everything but her child. Panthier said that when she was on Heroes from 2006 to 2010, someone from her team began offering her pills for events. She also started spending time with an older Hollywood crowd and going out to clubs, drinking, and taking recreational drugs. It was way too much for a kid, she said in 2022. But when other people around you are doing it, you try it too. At 24 in 2014, Panthier became pregnant by her then-fiancé, Ukrainian boxer Vladimir Klitschko, and stopped drinking. Their daughter Kayla's birth was traumatic for Panthier, who underwent surgery and 7 blood transfusions. She developed severe postpartum depression. No one spoke to me about postpartum, so I just thought there was something wrong with me, she told People in 2024. She turned to drinking to cope, and her relationship with Klitschko suffered. They ended their engagement in 2018. He didn't want to be around me, she said in 2022. I didn't want to be around me. It was a cycle of self-destruction. While in the depths of her addiction, Panthier made the painful decision to give Klitschko full parental custody of a then 3-year-old Kaya and allow him to raise her in Europe. It was the hardest thing I ever had to do, but I wanted to be a good mom, she said in 2022. And sometimes that means letting go. Panthier kept close to Kaya through FaceTime and visits abroad. You could feel that she would be missing her child, but underneath all that pain, she knew that her decision was the right thing to do, said Sandino Marino. She was very present in her life. The source close to Panthier adds that she would well up with tears when she talked about how much she loved and missed her daughter. In his tribute, Klitschko made a promise to Kaya that he would always speak of her mother with respect and make sure she remembers the person she was. In 2020, after she'd pressed charges against Brian, Panthier entered rehab for 8 months. Upon leaving treatment, Panthier seemed to be on the upswing as she dipped her toes back into acting. But then, just weeks before the Scream 6 premiere in 2023, her brother Jansen died from an undiagnosed enlarged heart condition at 28 years old. When I lost him, I felt like I lost half of my soul, Panthier said. While struggling with the loss, she developed agoraphobia and gained 40 pounds. But with the help of trainer Marnie Alton, she said she was starting to feel like myself again. In 2024, Alton told the New York Times she kept fighting for her body because she felt like, if I can get my strength back, I can get myself back. While she was making her final films, however, people around Panthier noticed signs that she was struggling again. After her death, director Griff First said on Instagram that it was pretty clear something was up with Panthier on the set of 2025's A Breed Apart. Hayden was incredibly sweet and gracious and excited to work, but she was not okay, he said, noting that Brian had been with her behind the scenes. Actor Justin Chatwin had a similar experience with Pantier in the psychological thriller Sleepwalker, her last movie released in January. I could tell she was struggling, he says. I really loved working with her, but I also know that she was really lonely. We're out of time. I hope you've enjoyed this week's People Magazine and our continuing journey with one state each week. And I hope you'll join me again next week. Be very, very careful in this heat this week. And take care of yourselves. And you've been listening to Joanne Seiler. And it's been coming to you from Mind's Eye. And that concludes this week's People Magazine. Thanks for listening.
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2: 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But Mother Nature isn't the only danger animals face. Sometimes it's human nature. Every year, 6 million animals are abandoned and more than 1 million are euthanized. You can be a hero to animals in need of rescue and adoption at American.

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2: 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This is Guideposts, and I'm your reader, Leanne Menzing, with the audio reading service at the Allen County Public Library in Fort Wayne, Indiana. Today, I'll be reading from the August-September 2026 edition. I'm beginning with our first article, in the Strength in Tough Times division, God's Economy. First it was the furnace, then the washer, the pickup's tires, my computer. How was I ever going to afford to replace them all? By Kayleen Nickel of Keefe, North Dakota. The washer was dead. I studied its knobs and lights to see if there was anything I could do to coax it to life again. I'd loaded it with clothes, and water had filled it just fine. The machine made a couple half-hearted turns of the basket before giving up the ghost. I gave the washer a shake, turned a knob to a different setting. Nothing. I shook my head in dismay. I knew the washer was on its last legs, but I hadn't expected to buy a new one this spring. I got out my checkbook and sat down at the dining room table, checked my bank balance. Okay, I could afford a new washing machine. But the timing couldn't have been worse. I'd recently ordered a forced air furnace for my farmhouse, replacing the one that had run in fits and starts over the winter. I'd have to pay for that once it was delivered, which would leave the precious little time in reserve. And precious little money. God will provide, I told myself. Little did I know my financial woes were just beginning. I woke to a flat tire on my Jeep. I called my neighbor Tony, who has a tire repair business. Tony came to the farm, took off the tire, and whisked it away for repair. Turns out it had a small bolt jammed into it. A couple of days later, the same flat tire happened again. Tony came again. Turns out there was a little work to be done. A couple of days later, the same tire went flat again. I think we should reorder a new tire, I told Tony. Sure, we can do that, he said. Once again, he came to the farm to retrieve the flat tire. Back in his shop, as he was about to remove the tire from the rim, he found the problem came from a fence staple I'd run over, not from the leak he'd fixed originally. I'll fix this new leak, he said, and we can return the tire you ordered. That'll save you some money. He hadn't even returned with the newly repaired tire when I spotted a flat on my four-wheel drive pickup. I inspected the pickup's tires and found they all had cracks on the sidewalls. We need to order four new tires for my pickup, I told Tony, parsing out each word as if I had to pay for them, too. These were heavy-duty, all-terrain tires with a price tag that could nearly match the cost of a new washing machine. I wrote a check to Tony, my worries rising. Father, I feel beset by trouble, as if you're not protecting me. What's your plan here? What should I do? I had other neighbors to call on in times of need, and like Sam, who had bought some of my heifers when I wasn't sure I'd be able to hold on to my small cattle herd, and Katrina, an artist friend who had a way of inspiring me. In rural areas, community is vital, but I couldn't ask my neighbors for money. That was a line people didn't cross. I'd have to figure things out on my own. This is just a string of bad luck, Tony said. They say trouble comes in threes, so maybe it's over now. It wasn't. Next, my years-old computer began sending distress signals. Apparently, the anti-vice software for my outdated system was no longer supported, and my computer had no protection against viruses. Being essentially computer illiterate, I wasn't sure where to begin solving this problem, or get a handle on how much fixing it would cost. Rural North Dakota isn't exactly an IT hub. Then I recalled my friend Bonnie telling me about a tech-savvy man she'd taken a class from. I asked her for his name and number. "You'll really like Fred," she told me. "He just wants to help people." Fred's over-the-phone diagnosis was immediate and blunt. "You need a new computer." He said he would order a system for me, fine-tune it to fit my needs, and bring it to the farm in about a month. The estimate for the new computer and Fred's time was less than I'd expected, but still significant. I retreated to my dining room table and projected my costs and income for the next 6 months. At the end of the projection, my checking account balance was still positive, barely, but precarious. If I can just make it until fall, I'll have young cattle ready to sell.

challenges confirmed how important my small herd was to my income stream. Yet even the relative wealth they represented was tempered by my long-held plan to gift some of the young cattle to Sam, a beginning farmer. The plan honored the vision of my late husband, John, both of us had had of sharing our wealth and resources with others in our community, of living and working in God's economy, where people helped one another. No matter how tight my budget was, I would not default on this plan. But that brought me back to struggling with my dwindling finances. Thumbing through my Bible, looking for guidance, I found God's promise in Jeremiah to restore our fortunes and to reveal to us, quote, abundance of prosperity and security. I'm trusting in your providence, Father, I prayed. A few days later, I had coffee with my friend Katrina. We'd grown close while I edited her book a couple of years back. Editing isn't my favorite kind of work, but I could use that as an artist who had used painting to recover from sexual assault and self-doubt. She had a compelling story the world should read. I felt God had called me to give freely of my time to help her. We'd had intimate conversations at Katrina's kitchen table working on her book. Now I opened up to her about the financial fears weighing on me. I feel like I'm being oppressed by trouble, I said. She listened and then offered a practical suggestion. I know of a used washing machine that might be available, she said. I'll look into it. Soon she emailed to say she had a washer in the back of her pickup and was coming to deliver it to my farm. When she pulled up to the house, I was confused to see the used washer was still in its box. Katrina got out of her pickup and said, Now don't be mad at me, but I bought you a new washing machine. What? I said, stunned. I knew Katrina wasn't rolling in cash either. No, that's too much. I can't take it. She stepped closer. You helped me tell my story, Raylene. This is one thing I can do in return. I was about to tell her no again when I remembered God's economy, where a community flourishes through mutual aid, meeting each other's needs, an act of trust in His care for all of us. If I wanted to live in that trust, I needed to accept my friend's gift and let her be a conduit of God's grace. Thank you, I said. I really appreciate it. And you. The new washer was the exact model I had thought about buying. One of Katrina's friends came to help us hook it up, and it worked like a charm. After Fred brought over my new computer and set it up, we visited, and I told him the miracle of Katrina's gift to me. He nodded. We're here to help others, he said. A few weeks later, I got some news from Katrina. God blessed me with the sale of a painting that more than covered the cost of the washer, she told me. He blessed me for my faith in Him to bless you. My checking account is still running low, but I'll get by. And in the meantime, I'm looking for new ways to invest in God's economy. And following up in the family room, Raylene Nickel met artist Katrina Case when Katrina moved to a nearby farm in 2022 and invited her over for coffee. They bonded over their faith and love of farming and creativity. In time, Katrina opened up to Raylene about one of the lowest points in her life after surviving sexual assault and physical and emotional abuse. She was crippled by self-doubt, second-guessing every streak of her brush. A friend challenged me to paint the same landscape every day in just 10 minutes, she told Raylene. My first thought was I could never complete a painting in such a short time. But Katrina took up the challenge, and in creating 30 paintings in 30 days, discovered a connection to God she had never known before. It started her on the path to healing. In February 2024, she asked Raylene to help her edit a book she'd written about her experiences. My 10-minute journey
is illustrated with those 30.

0: 30 paintings. You can find Katrina's book and her artwork at katrinacaseart.com. KatrinaCaseart.com. And that is all one word. God's Economy was an interesting story for all of us to read. The clock test. My husband wasn't worried, but I worried enough for both of us. I pulled out a blank, full-size sheet of paper and laid it on the table. I grabbed a Sharpie and took a deep breath. Just as I was about to draw a big circle on the empty page, I caught my husband Don looking at me with the bemused expression I'd become so familiar with after 44 years of marriage. "Not again," he said to me, shaking his head. Easy for him to say. He didn't wake up every day worrying that normal-seeming, age-related forgetfulness had somehow morphed into full-blown dementia. His mother and grandmother hadn't died of Alzheimer's the way mine had. For some reason, Don didn't suffer from the greatest medical worry of people over age 50, fear of cognitive unraveling. Even though several other serious medical conditions are more likely to afflict us, I managed to worry enough for both of us. That brings me to the clock test. It's a simple evaluation of basic cognitive ability, which Mom's doctor administered as she began to struggle with daily life tasks. He'd given her a pen and paper and asked her to draw a clock by making a circle and then filling in the numbers around the face. My heart sank watching Mom squish all the numbers together on the right side of the clock face instead of spacing them at proper intervals. First, she didn't even realize how skewed her clock face was. That was the most frightening. To be unaware of your own decline. Which is why, like now, whenever my anxiety got the better of me, I self-administered the clock test at our kitchen table, much to Don's amusement. Quickly, I filled in the hours in what I hoped was their proper sequence. Or was it? How would I know if I'd already lost it? "Congratulations," Don said. "You aced it again." I fake smiled at him. He probably wouldn't tell me if I got it wrong, so I wouldn't worry even more. I was wondering how people who only had digital clocks would ever take the test when Don said, "That reminds me, it's time for lunch." While we were setting out the dishes, I reminded him about my former primary care doc. She'd known my family history and asked during one visit if I wanted to take a blood test for a gene implicated in Alzheimer's. "Did you take the test?" I'd asked her. She confided she had a close relative with Alzheimer's. "Yes." "Are you glad you took the test?" "No." I looked at Don, handing him a water glass. 2 years later, she abruptly retired from medicine for, quote, "health reasons." "No way am I taking that test." "You don't have any signs of Alzheimer's," he said, not for the first time, as we sat down. "How about yesterday when I couldn't remember the name of that actor on Yellowstone? Remember 2 weeks ago when I asked the name of the actress whose dad was an actor?" Dom countered. "I had no other ideas, yet you told me it was Jamie Lee Curtis, and you were right. Plus, you knew her father's name." "Tony Curtis." Well, I had to admit that was pretty brilliant of me. "But what about my spelling?" I said. "Spell check is always correcting me. It's humiliating. I won the 8th grade spelling bee, for crying out loud." "You still spell better than I do," he said. "Well, that's true. In fact, remember the time you spelled my name on a Christmas gift as C-H-R-I-S-T-Y instead of K-R-I-S-T-Y? Don quickly changed the subject. "Humor has always been our love language. Even when my worries get the best of me, Don can get me to smile. My anxiety about cognitive decline is real. I remember visiting Grandma Eva in the late 60s after she'd been moved into a state-funded nursing home. Grim, especially for a kid. They didn't call it Alzheimer's back then. Instead, her doctor diagnosed it as hardening of the arteries to the brain. No matter, there wasn't much anyone could do. The facility was run down and reeked. Grandma's cramped room had a semi-transparent curtain separating her bed from that of her roommate, who appeared dead except for when her threadbare blanket moved slightly with her breathing. Mom would sit on the single chair and take Grandma's hand, talking softly. There would be no reaction until Mom sang, "Jesus Loves Me." Grandma's eyes would brighten and she would sing along. She may not have known who we were, but she still knew all the words to that song. Years later, Mom's cognitive decline was chaotic and terrifying, summoning all those feelings I'd had while visiting Grandma Eva in the state home. I was able to get Mom into a good memory care unit, but only after finding a machete hidden beneath her mattress. No wonder I feel the way I do. I've internalized much of that fear and chaos, which is why I force myself to keep a gratitude journal. During my morning coffee and prayer time, I share with God what I'm thankful for. One item that stays at the top of my list is gratitude that I don't have Alzheimer's. Admittedly, some days I resort to the clock face test to bolster my conviction, but gratitude can beat fear every time. Who knows what the future holds? I sure don't. I just have today, a day at a time, a loving God, and a quick-witted husband. That night at bedtime, I noticed Don glancing at my nightstand before he got into bed. Every night, he checked to see that I had my reading glasses, my water, my iPad, my phone, and whatever library book I was reading. I knew he'd already checked my medication organizer to make sure I took my nightly prescriptions. "You obviously think I'm losing my memory, or else you wouldn't check that I have everything I need," I said, lapsing back to an argument I had no idea why I was trying to win. Don rolled his eyes. "I do it because I love you, knucklehead. Do you think that when we got married, I didn't already notice that you lose stuff all the time? You've lost glasses, library books, Bibles, 2 iPads, and 100 other things. You once lost all our money and credit cards on vacation, so we had to drive back home the next day." "I don't remember that," I lied. "Whatever." Don kissed me goodnight and rolled over. Before he fell asleep, I tapped him on the shoulder. "Plus, you've lost things too." "Like what?" he muttered. "Like that $4,000 on Bitcoin." "Quit remembering stuff," he said. "It's annoying." I'm so grateful that I don't have Alzheimer's. And in the continued, how a story made a difference. Special animals. Thanks to Mike Toberer for his story, Mission Impossible. I was so moved by his mission mules, I visited the website and became a supporter of its work. I, too, fell in love with those special animals. After retiring from teaching, I wrote about the mule team in Indiana's Hoosier National Forest and the work it and the Forest Service Rangers do in the Deem Wilderness. The mules, Bill, Lolly, Jolly, and Sammy, haul gravel bags for the trails and do other heavy lifting. When severe storms struck South Indiana in 2024, the ranger team removed debris and fallen trees using, quote, mule power and hand saws because no motorized equipment is allowed on wilderness land. The rangers told me how mule intuition saved them from situations that could have gone wrong. As Mike noted, mules are intelligent and cautious. This comes from Glenda Ferguson of Paoli, Indiana. Excuse me. And on the upside, it has really, really made me take stock of my life. This made me stop and think. Have I done what I wanted to do? And have I made people happy? And have I been a good friend? So asks Barry Manilow, singer, on his unexpected lung cancer diagnosis and treatment. Walking really is a magic cure for people who want to think straight. Salvatore Ambulanto, said Diogenes the Cynic 2 millennia ago. It's solved by walking, says Austin Kleon, author, who starts his mornings by taking a 3-mile walk with his wife, rain or shine. Well, that's all the time we have for today. This has been Leanne Mensing with Guideposts. I hope you have enjoyed today's reading from the audio reading service of the Allen County Public Library. Thank you for listening.
1: 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For more information or if you have comments, questions, suggestions, or concerns, please call the Radio Reading Service at 904-358-6308.
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2: I just hope that it helps folks transition with these tools, because I know how intimidating it can be. And the big thing I can share with readers and listeners is take your time. Don't rush this.
1: And we're talking about AI. 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
0: Artificial intelligence tools like ChatGPT and Gemini and Claude are opening new doors for independence among blind and low vision users. We'll talk with Tony Gebhardt, author of the recently published No Sight Required, A Blind User's Guide to AI, about using screen readers and prompt engineering to navigate daily life and boost workplace productivity. But first, for our tip of the week, this week's tip comes from Tony Gebhardt.
2: If you want to have a photo described to you through your camera roll, maybe from your Instagram or Facebook, or just simply a photo that your son, your daughter, mother, father sent you, what you can do is go to your camera roll and double tap on that photo, go down to share, and if you have the apps installed, I would recommend Be My Eyes. They're really good about this one. You could go down to where it will say describe with Be My Eyes. Pretty cool little feature, and it pops it open into Be My Eyes and will describe that photo to you in very good detail. And a cool thing is, if you want more information or have a question about that photo, there's an edit box where you can type a question about that photo and click send, and it's like your secretary or a personal friend right there 24/7.
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1: For our listeners who are interested in using AI more effectively, particularly with their screen readers, today's guest is the perfect person to listen to. He's written a book about it, and we'll talk more about it in just a second. But in the meantime, Tony, can you tell us who you are and what you do?
2: Sure. Thank you, Peter. Thank you, Nancy. My name is Tony Gebhardt. I am an assistive technology specialist here in the West Coast. I work day to day with folks as young as 18 all the way to retirement and help them get back into the workforce. That's the day job. And then outside of that, I love to write. Gosh, I've been told I'm a jack of all trades. I still don't know what that 100% means, but I develop. I try to find holes in the market and fill it for people who need solutions.
1: And I take it you are visually impaired?
2: I am. I'm totally blind. I have been blind since about 9 years old.
1: So I guess you have a lot of experience working with screen readers and the like. So this ought to be particularly interesting. So let's get right into it then. Tell us about the name of your book and what the purpose of it is, what it covers.
2: The book is called No Sight Required, A Blind User's Guide to AI. And this is the handbook that covers how we approach and look at artificial intelligence, ChatGPT, Gemini, Claude, and others, and how we can apply it practically for us as blind and low vision individuals. You know, we've always run a second job as blind people, and that's the accessible job. That's another thing that's really important within the book, is talking about how we can make the world around us a little bit more accessible to us so that we can be, one, competitive in the workplace, but two, competent alongside our sighted counterparts. And I would say that's really the big purpose of the book, is, you know, to fill the gap of, well, how do we approach these tools? How do we apply these tools?
1: And I thought your book was a very good overview and kind of handbook for, first of all, how the various chat services work, like ChatGPT and Claude and Gemini you spoke about, but particularly how to use it with a screen reader, JAWS and NVDA, because it is a little tricky doing that. Sighted people have an advantage when they're looking at that UI.
2: You're absolutely right. And, you know, there is a screen reader ground school chapter that talks kind of the basis of web navigation and how to get through some of these environments using H for headings, E for edit boxes, because those are the core fundamentals of navigating really the rest of the world when it comes to the internet and it comes to these tools. And it's important that we apply those fundamentals to these tools so we can feel a little safer, we can feel a little bit more courageous when we are in the same space as these AI chatbots.
0: So you just commented that basically all of the navigation commands are the same, whether you're working with AI or some other random website. How is working with AI specifically different from working with some other website using a screen reader?
2: That's a really good question. I'd say there's not a whole lot different other than the fact that it's like you're chatting with somebody. To the contrary, you know, talking with Claude, talking with ChatGPT and getting through these prompts, it's like being in a chat room, almost. You can look at it like that, you know, when those old chat rooms from the early 2000s, you know, AIM and all that. It's got that kind of familiarity to it. And in a lot of ways, that's really just the baseline of it. And then, you know, you take it up a notch afterward when it comes to developing tools, if you're doing it in the terminal, which I did cover a little, or the native app itself. But again, you still have to get into the edit box. You still have to navigate the headings, you know, familiarize yourself with the links and, you know, use elements list or links list to familiarize yourself with where the links are. So it all folds into the fundamentals of navigating a website. And I thought it was very important to make mention of that in the beginning.
1: And sometimes if you can't see the screen, all these headings and edit fields and buttons, it just looks like a big jumble. But you sort of gave the overall structure of what these chat interfaces are like and what to expect and how to use those heading commands and navigation commands very effectively to get to what was important to you.
2: Absolutely. Yeah, 100%. And I guess it's trying to simplify it because there's a lot of that fear still nervousness about using these tools in the community, both blind and sighted. And I felt like it was important to, again, pull the lens back 2020 as far as I could.
1: And it was nice that you started at that very basic level to make sure everybody started with the same tools and at the same place before you went on to more advanced topics. And so in addition to using your screen reader to navigating these UIs, you talk specifically about how to use some of these tools more effectively in terms of prompt engineering and, you know, how to interact with these chatbots. Tell us a little about that and what some of the chapters you covered there were about.
2: Sure. Well, I guess we'll go right out of the gate and talk about chapter 14, which is the prompt library. And this covers everything from learning how to apply alt text, create a simple program that saves notes. I mean, there's a lot. but practicality is very important to me and especially to my students. And, you know, when you look at it, it's, well, what is, you know, 74-year-old Sally, what does she need for this particular AI? How can she use it with her grandkids? How can she use it at home with her significant other? Can this help her read the mail? Reading a restaurant menu with Gemini Live, you know, being able to share your camera. Also being, you know, able to read a medicine bottle and double check these, you know, pieces of information that, you know, we might otherwise have had to ask a friend, hey, can you read this to me? There's a lot of freedom there. There's autonomy there. And that's where the application shines the most, inside chapter 14 and also talking about how to apply it more effectively for someone's independence.
0: So we've been using AI. We think it's a really cool new tool. But for people out there who maybe haven't tried it yet, can you describe why it's so important to get the prompts correct?
2: Sure. You know, I think what has scared people is the idea of prompt engineering. It's like, do I need a degree in this? No, absolutely not. You don't. If we pull the lens back again really quick, these chatbots are known as LLMs, large language models, and they process billions and billions and billions of parameters of text and scenarios and situations. You know, they've been trained on significant data. So when you prompt something, so we'll take ChatGPT for example, a prompt example might be, I am visually impaired. I am giving you a photo that I would like you to describe to me in strong detail. The beginning of that prompt was really important. You let it know that you are visually impaired. It will put that into consideration to be extra helpful about describing something to you. And this is just the tip of the iceberg, but giving context to these AIs helps them understand. It's like you're advocating in a way, but you're engineering your advocacy for this AI to know exactly how to talk to you, how to help you. And that's really where the personalization can begin.
0: One of the great things about these robots is that they have infinite patience. So if you don't phrase the question quite right the first time, you can just tack on some more clarification, rephrase the question over and over and over until you get the answer you're looking for.
2: Absolutely. There's infinite amount of patience. I like how you worded that, Nancy. It comes down to, you know, think of ChatGPT, Gemini, and Claude or Copilot as your secretary, your receptionist, your editor. And this editor doesn't need to sleep, doesn't need to eat, doesn't need a bathroom break, and it will be right there waiting for you, helping you along the way. And I find that to be very helpful for me.
1: And in some sense, it is sort of like talking to people, particularly people who are new and may not know you. If you're talking to a friend and you ask them to describe something, your friend knows you're blind. They'll describe it in a certain way. They know your likes and dislikes, and they'll take that into consideration in their answers. But these chatbots are coming to it with a very blank slate. They don't know you at all until you start interacting. So the more you tell them about you, the more specific you are in your prompt about what you're really looking for, the better answer that you get to your questions.
2: Absolutely spot on, Peter. Yeah, 100%. You are training and getting to know this chatbot to help you with these tasks. And, you know, it's very subjective, of course, for everybody's experience, because some folks may not feel comfortable giving out as much information about themselves. And that's totally okay. At the end of the day, you know your own limits. You have your own boundaries. And you know what that line is so that you don't cross it. However, these chatbots, especially when you have a subscription to them, ChatGPT Plus, Claude Pro, Gemini Pro as well, they implement what's called memories and can remember and be able to cite preferences that you set out for it. And that's also a pretty fascinating part of using these.
1: And the memory is a relatively new thing. It used to be that they would forget everything between chats and you'd totally have to start over again. But I've noticed over the past bunch of months that if I had told it in a previous chat several months ago that I use a screen reader, it knows. It'll say, oh, since you use a screen reader, let me tell you the hotkeys for that. Or if I worked on a certain project, I downloaded some other models, AI models that I could run locally on my machine. And these chatbots know that, oh, since you have this tool, you can solve your problem with this and use it in this manner.
2: Oh, yeah. And, you know, you mentioned AI models and local. I go a little bit into you know, terminal use with Claude and ChatGPT and stuff like that. And I didn't go too deep into that for this particular book because I wanted this book to focus more on the practicality and the beginning stages for most folks. But I do touch on it a little bit. And that's another huge plus is using AI agentically, which means having an AI chatbot be able to perform tasks, write out code, help you test and visualize a product. And there's real potential there. And that's something that I'm working on another book for this. I won't say too much there, but there's a lot more to explore with that.
1: What was great about your book was you gave some very practical examples that you talked about, you know, something your grandmother can use to help her with her shopping list or something, how to prompt that, how to have these tools help you in your daily tasks, your daily life. And then you went on to talk about how to make some fun things, to create some programs like games you want to play or other programs that you wanted these AIs to make for you, even if you don't know anything about coding.
2: Absolutely. And you know, vibe coding has become more than just a novelty. It was seen as a novelty for the longest time, but as these chatbots have improved and have learned and applied and adapted, it's become significant. And just to give you an example, I designed one called NVDA Coach. That was developed by Claude. I laid out the groundwork and had a vision of what it could look like from the beginning, and it evolved through testing. I'm not a code expert by any means. I'll spare myself from embarrassment of taking a job from a developer. You know, I like to consider myself a program director. I hand the jobs down and the vision down to the developers. And those developers are Claude in this case.
0: I just wanted to point out to our listeners that ultimately it's your product and your responsibility to make sure that it's correct, because no matter how good your prompts are to the AI, you still need to make sure that the output is what you're intending. And if it isn't, you just prompt it to make a change to do what you really want it to do.
2: There you go. Right on the money, Nancy. That's perfect. Yes, exactly. You're the one in control. I think there's a misunderstanding or misinterpretation about the AIs, you know, doing everything for you. And on one side of the leaf, you could argue that. However, on the other side of the leaf, you are the program director. So if you're not prompting it and telling it what to do, where to go, and how it should look, it's not going to do a thing. It won't do anything. It'll sit there in the back room with its headphones on, drowning you out. I try to pass that along as a perspective in the book a little bit, is you're still the one in control. You are the one who is being autonomous. The AI is your tool.
1: It's sort of like working with an intern, you being the manager and the AI being the person working for you, the employee. And I think even not only for people like you and I, who use this kind of casually in our day-to-day lives, but even coding professionals are finding AI to do these things. It takes a lot of the grunt work out of doing coding. You know, when you're a professional, you have codes that are thousands of lines long, and to go through each of those and find the interactions, it just takes a lot of time. When you have the high-level view and you want to get something done, you still have to look through all those lines of code. These days, they can improve their productivity by leaps and bounds by having the AI do all that drudgery work.
2: You're absolutely right. It has sped up the process. And I've always felt like I can spend more time having fun and learning. I can have more time learning. I've learned more about this coding and programming and all this from a whole different angle just in the past year of doing this. And it's like, wow, now I don't feel like such a dimwit anymore, because I can have it explained to me like I'm 5 years old, right? You know, how this works, and, you know, get a little walkthrough in the process, and I can have it understand me. You know, it's like having a friend that can help you walk through the problem, help you design it, get it done. And I think that's a gift. But again, it's a perspective.
1: And these tools are changing very quickly and pretty dramatically. They're very different in terms of their capabilities, in terms of what they could do last year versus this year. Every few months, there seems to be something new. So you got to keep abreast of new ways to use these tools and invent new things you can do with them.
2: 100% keeping the open mind and, you know, connecting with an assistive technology instructor every once in a while, subscribing to various channel outlets and listening to the Eyes on Success podcast, of course, to get your up-to-date information. And that's important. You know, you don't have to be a technology guru, but, you know, just curiosity, I would say, is one of the only things I would throw out there to listeners and to anyone. Curiosity is such a big one with this.
0: And be brave. You know, you really can't damage the AI.
2: No, 100%. You're not going to break anything. And that's something I talk a lot about in the book is it's okay. You know, this is your space to experiment, to try new things, to really prod and poke the bear. And this is not a grizzly bear. This is a teddy bear, okay, that is there to adapt, to be customized, to help. And all you got to do is advocate. And we walk through that in the book.
0: So is there anything else in the book that you wanted to talk about?
2: The way I close the book out is really important, and I think probably one of the bigger, more important piece in my view, and that is piggybacking off what you just said, bravery. Because it's a lot of information in the book, but now it's a playground that is laid out for various reads. You can go back, you can reread sections, you're not going to, you know, everything is set up in a way that is explained from a firsthand perspective. And I want people to take a deep breath and understand that you are not alone in this. There are millions of other people that are trying to figure it out alongside you. And there's plenty of help out there. There's plenty of podcasts, plenty of channels, plenty of outlets that cover this information. And I want to wish everyone in that case that it's going to be okay. I believe in you. This is your life. This is your journey. These tools are not going away. And if we can find a way to adapt to them and let them work in an essential way of providing independence for us. I don't know any more thing that is freeing, that it feels so free, than being able to go through my mail by myself and be able to go to the store and have my Meta glasses tell me what's on the shelf, or being able to describe my partner's beautiful creations to me. That is the most freeing part, and that's what I took away from the book.
0: So for anybody who wants to feel that wonderful sense of independence and the joy of working with these new tools, and they want to learn more about it through your book, where would they get your book?
2: Well, you can get the paper version of the book on Amazon, No Site Required on Amazon, or you can go to nositerequired.com and purchase your format of choice, Word doc. You can get a .docx. You can get a PDF. You can get an EPUB, or you can get an MP3. And you can send me an email if there's ever any troubles. I monitor my mailbox every day, all the time, and answer every email as they come in. So questions are always welcome as well. I love connecting with readers. I love connecting with our community. And I learn something new every time.
0: And what is your email address?
2: My email address is info@tonygebhard.me. That's info@tonygeb.me.
0: Do you also have a social media presence?
2: I do. Tony Gebhard on YouTube, Instagram, as well as TikTok, where the book is promoted right now. And we will also be revealing some big announcements for the book very soon that pertain to some really cool things. I can't say much. I wish I could. But yes, nosightrequired.com and tonygebhard.me.
1: Earlier in the podcast, you referred to a learning tool for learning NVDA. Remind us what that is again and where people can obtain that.
2: Oh, sure. NVDA Coach. Yes, it's the free NVDA add-on that is a full tutorial of learning the essential fundamentals of NVDA, and that can be accessed through the NVDA add-on store inside of NVDA. You can read the documentation at tonygebhard.me/NVDA coach, and it is free to download, free to use, and the great thing about that program now is it will produce you a certification upon completion of the training.
1: I think you did a good job of writing that book. It was well laid out, nice examples, very clear for people who are just starting out, and you had some more advanced topics in there with some great examples. Nice job.
2: Thank you. I appreciate that. And I just hope that it helps folks transition with these tools, because I know how intimidating it can be. And the big thing I can share with readers and listeners is take your time. Don't rush this. I wish nothing but the best as it pertains to independent living as well as workplace accommodations.
1: And as usual, if you missed any of that information in the audio portion of the program, you can find it in the show notes for this episode, which is episode 2635. And just to remind our listeners, we recently started posting transcripts with each episode at the beginning of this year. So if you're interested in a text version of the program and that's useful for you, you can download the transcripts from our website now.
0: That's it for today's show. Next week on Eyes on Success, we'll be talking about times when blindness can actually be an asset. We got the idea for this show when we were preparing an episode from a few weeks ago in which Aaron Spelker said that if he had not been using blindness skills to take notes, he might never have written the book that he wrote. And so we contacted our listeners and we got some great input about times when being blind can actually be to your benefit. So I think you'll be interested in hearing what they had to say.
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0: 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Thank you for listening.
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0: 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It is specifically designed for and directed to people with visual, physical, learning, language, or other disabilities and conditions that prevent them from reading printed materials.
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2: Welcome. This is a reading of The Economist, and I'm your reader, Mary Kiefer, with the audio reading service at the Allen County Public Library in Fort Wayne, Indiana. Today, I will be reading from the August 15th, copyright 2026, The Economist Newspaper Limited. First, a description of the cover of this issue. This week's cover of The Economist is a black and white photograph of a young Afghani woman indoors looking out the window. Shown in profile from the waist up, the woman is dressed in a solid black niqab, a long, loose garment that covers her entire face, except for her eyes and hands. The woman and the room interior are in dark shadow, contrasting sharply with the brightly lit window. She pulls back the drapes from the window and looks outside. Large red block text printed over her niqab reads, "Inside Afghanistan." Smaller text below reads, "A report on 5 years of Taliban rule." And we'll begin with how to deal with the Taliban. 5 years ago, President Joe Biden pulled American troops out of Afghanistan. He was not forced to. America could have defended Afghanistan's flawed but democratically elected government indefinitely, but chose not to. Voters were weary of America's longest war against the Taliban, a militia that controlled much of the countryside. Donald Trump set a timetable for pulling out. Mr. Biden did so completely. America's looming departure prompted every Afghan with a gun to revise their expectations about who was likely to win their country's civil war. Warlords switch sides. Government soldiers abandoned their posts and melted away. The government fell almost immediately. The Taliban seized power almost unopposed. Desperate civilians fleeing their new rulers clung to the wheels of a departing American plane and plunged to their death. The Taliban, whose name means religious students, had first seized power in 1996 and imposed a brutal blend of Islamism, and pre-modern tribal custom, banning girls' education and stoning gay people to death. America and its allies overthrew them after they hosted Al-Qaeda, the terrorist group that attacked America with hijacked planes in September 2001. But Taliban fighters then waged a guerrilla war against the democratic system that America had introduced, murdering judges, police, and anyone deemed a collaborator. When Mr. Biden gave up, a two-decade effort at nation-building ended in humiliation. Other powers drew conclusions about America's willingness to stand by its friends. 6 months later, Vladimir Putin invaded Ukraine. 5 years on, America has largely forgotten Afghanistan. This is a mistake. The country is more likely to cause geopolitical trouble again if it is ignored. Its people will suffer even more, and it is more likely to fall into China or Russia's orbit. Our correspondent reports this week after 1,000-kilometer road trip inside the country, the Taliban are firmly in charge and the place is largely calm, bar intermittent sparring with its neighbor Pakistan. But it is a grim stability. Music is banned. armed men rule the streets. The vice and virtue police dish out beatings to sinners, such as men with inadequate beards. Women are barred from workplaces, university, and travel without a male guardian. Girls are banned from secondary school, and since child marriage is now legal, many have been forced straight from the classroom into wedlock. How much poorer, sicker, and sadder all this has made Afghanistan is hard to say. Data gathering is not a Taliban priority. Most Afghans yearn for more freedom. Even more Talibs, after years in exile, no longer believe that the sky will fall if girls can spell. But hardliners have ruthlessly asserted control. The Taliban's Emir, Hai Batala Akhundzade, has recruited a loyal Praetorian guard and grabbed lucrative mining contracts. More moderate Talibs are generally too weak or scared to challenge him. Some of the few who did had to flee. America and Europe have tried to isolate the Taliban regime, refusing to recognize it, freezing Afghan central bank reserves held abroad, and slapping sanctions on officials. But this has achieved almost nothing. Taliban hardliners do not mind if Western diplomats and investors stay away, and will not adjust their ideology just to lay hands on the old government's assets. So Western countries must try something new. This means recognizing

enemies. Hints of a more hard-nosed Western approach are starting to be visible. Europeans still say the Afghan regime is beyond the pale. Yet in June, they invited Taliban officials to Brussels to discuss migrant flows and repatriating failed asylum seekers. America quietly shares intelligence with them in the fight against even more extreme Islamist groups. Other forms of engagement would also make sense. It is too soon to unfreeze the $4.2 billion of Afghan central bank reserves in Switzerland, which would surely be used to prop up the execrable emir. But donors should stop cutting humanitarian aid, which has fallen by around 70% since 2022. Nearly half the population needs it, by one estimate. It is also useful to have UN agencies on the ground with eyes and ears to warn of looming famine, unrest, or the theft of aid. A second step should be sanctions reform. Many senior Talibs who were put under sanctions decades ago as terrorists are now ministers. That is having the unintended effect of locking the country out of the global financial system and starving it of private investment. Western firms fear to do any kind of business in Afghanistan in case they fall foul of terrorist financing rules. Changing this could boost growth, which might eventually ease the mass joblessness that threatens the country's long-term stability. A more controversial step would be diplomatic recognition. This does not imply approval. Decent governments recognize many regimes they despise. Rather, it means accepting the reality that the Taliban are likely to rule Afghanistan for the foreseeable future. Withholding diplomatic ties is not much of a bargaining chip. The Taliban do not think their legitimacy depends on the say-so of infidels. However, functioning embassies can watch out for terrorist threats and create useful channels of communication, which in time could encourage the regime's more moderate elements. Make no mistake, reform of this vile government must come largely from within and could be the work of decades. But judicious engagement is likely to do more good than harm. So it is time for America and other democracies to hold their collective noses and talk to the Taliban. And some more on Afghanistan, peace, poverty, and repression. Afghanistan is a much safer place than it has been for half a century, but its people are suffering and increasingly isolated. The cafes on Foreign Ministry Road in the heart of Kabul's government district used to blare out Afghan pop to attract a gossipy crowd of civil servants. No music comes from them now or from anywhere else. It is banned. Men bustle along the street in traditional shalwar kameez, sporting long beards. Where a colorful mural used to be, there is now a giant slogan in Dari, the local dialect of Persian. There is no God but Allah. Next to it, a man in black fatigue lounges in the turret of a captured American Humvee, fondling a machine gun and keeping a lazy eye on the lunchtime traffic. On August 15th, it was 5 years since the Taliban swept back into Kabul. For 20 years, they had been fighting against the government, its American backers, and some of America's allies. The war began in 2001 when America toppled the Taliban's first government because it had provided sanctuary to the terrorists who planned the attacks of September 11th. By the time it ended in 2021, it had become the longest America has ever waged. The regime America had backed collapsed like a house of cards as the superpower turned tail.
the Taliban returned with a free hand.

0: traveling from Herat in the west of the country to Kandahar in the south and on to Kabul in the east shows how they have secured their grip. On the 1,000-kilometer trip, your correspondent saw the black and white Taliban flag flying in town squares and fields of wheat at roundabouts and remote checkpoints, on the desks of university professors and in the boardrooms of CEOs. Tired of war, Afghans have welcomed peace. Cities which used to ring to the blasts of suicide bombers feel surprisingly calm. This is the second summer that birds have returned to Kabul, says a former government official, pointing up to the trees in his garden. The observation suggests that wildlife is more easily reconciled to the new situation than international opinion. Though various countries have embassies in Kabul, only one foreign government, Russia's, recognizes the Islamic Emirate. The Taliban control ministries, taxes, borders, and the army, but are shut out of the global financial system because many cabinet members remain under sanction as terrorists. Their grotesque ban on education for girls over 12 cements their outcast status. The Taliban have established a reasonably stable peace and are running a modern state much better than they did in the 1990s. Then their leaders knew little of life in the country. Now many have seen the wider world, in particular the Gulf states, where many spent time during the war. But they have no way to court investment, and both economic and military power is increasingly being consolidated around Haybatullah Akhundzada, the emir, who governs not from comparatively cosmopolitan Kabul, but from the Pashtun city of Kandahar. He is, even by Taliban standards, extraordinarily extreme. Stability after decades of war is not nothing, but Mr. Akhundzada's government does not offer the country's fast-growing population of 45 million, almost two-thirds of whom were not yet born in 2001, anything that remotely resembles a path to prosperity. Many of them find their lives getting worse in material terms. All of them, especially the women, have had freedoms curtailed. People inside the country mostly spoke to The Economist only on condition of anonymity. They constantly weigh small freedoms against the risk of punishment. The Taliban government has some resources. It has preserved much of Kabul's professionalized bureaucracy, along with the computer systems that deal with taxation, borders, and customs, though in June the emir banned the use of smartphones in government offices. Some officials chose to flee, but there was no great purge. More than half the republic's civil servants remain, according to people in and around the government. Continuity of expertise helped the central bank to preserve the strength of the Afghani and keep inflation under control. You have no power here. The government now takes in around $4 billion in taxes and other revenues each year, according to the World Bank, almost 60% more than 2020. The increase came from raising duties and cutting graft. In its latter years, the previous government had become so corrupt that it rotted from the inside, says a minister who was part of it and who still lives in Kabul. Afghans say that the low-level extortion, which was then a part of daily life, is now largely gone. The growth in revenues, though, is smaller than the fall in aid. Humanitarian and development aid ran at around $4 billion in 2020. When the Taliban took power, aid to the government cratered. but much of the harm was offset by an increase in humanitarian assistance through other channels. That has now been cut too. In 2025, it was just $1.2 billion. This year's figure will be lower, probably a lot lower. The country's hospitals and clinics are thus being defunded as the government has cut money for health and welfare in order to spend fully of its revenue on security. 5 years in, Taliban ministers reportedly say in private that they remain in a control situation, which means security is paramount. They have got results. Last year, fewer than 100 civilians were killed in terrorist attacks, according to the South Asia Terrorism Portal, which collects such data. The government has clamped down on the once fearsome Islamic State, Khorasan Province. Al-Qaeda has wound down its operations in the country. In July, opposition groups mounted a string of attacks and claimed to have killed more than 20 Taliban fighters. Such resistance might grow, but the attacks were small and easily quelled. There has been one significant exception to the crackdown on terrorist groups, at least so the Pakistani government says. A group with a presence in Afghanistan called the Pakistani Taliban carries out attacks in Pakistan. Pakistan accuses the Taliban government of sheltering the group, and its air force has struck targets inside Afghanistan. Pakistan has also closed the border between the two countries. This has raised food prices in Afghanistan and closed off access to import markets and medical treatment. In reducing Afghanistan's violence, the Taliban have one huge advantage. They do not have to fight the Taliban, who used to perpetuate most of it. This irony does not undercut the benefit to the general public. Afghans are quick to say what a difference peace has made. Farmers can get their goods to market. Boys, and when allowed, girls can walk to school. Taking long drives to visit family or see the country are no longer an aberrant choice. There is, though, a price paid through repression. The security forces respond brutally to any open dissent. In a recent visit to Herat, which has large Tajik and Shia Muslim populations, a government minister singled out the police there as an example to others, according to two locals briefed on the discussion. The exemplary work was praising, but the suppression of a protest in June by women angry at a crackdown by the vice and virtue police. Many protesters were beaten. One teenager was shot dead. What the government does not spend on men with machine guns appears to go on motorways and mosques. Major cities are still, for the most part, linked by two-lane, occasionally rocky roads. But on the drive from Kandahar to Kabul, you will enjoy bursts of freshly laid asphalt. Mosques are being built every 70 kilometers or so by decree. In Kabul, roads are being widened and private residential construction is rising, much of it financed by the diaspora for relatives who remain. Elsewhere, the government is investing in canals, gas pipelines, and solar parks, and handing out licenses for mining gold, copper, and lithium, mostly in the north of the country. Abdul Kahar Balki, a spokesperson for the Ministry of Foreign Affairs, says the Taliban's vision is to turn Afghanistan into a space of positive competition. If peace holds, he and his colleagues argue, surely Afghanistan will begin to prosper. If so, it has a very long way to go. The country's GDP per person fell sharply after the Taliban came to power. At purchasing power parity, it is now just $2,300, roughly what it was in the mid-2000s. Only a handful of mostly conflict-ridden countries in sub-Saharan Africa are worse off. Many Afghans are hungry. Prolonged drought makes food scarce. There are long queues at wells in Kabul. Lots of children we encounter are living on bread and tea, says one of the reduced band of aid workers. In Sarobi, a mud brick town set among scattered villages in the mountains east of Kabul, locals say that they have only just enough food. A lot of people are getting into debt to survive. We have peace, but our pockets are empty, says Razi Khan, a village elder. For many households, the most pressing problem is a lack of work. Hassan, a 25-year-old who was a soldier in the previous government's army, has been looking for a job since the Taliban returned to power. What jobs there are, like laboring on a local solar project, require vetting by a Taliban commander, he adds. These problems have been worsened by the forced return of some 6 million Afghans, many penniless, from Pakistan and Iran. It has put severe strain on the resources of a country that was already close to the edge, says Arafat Jamal of UNHCR, the UN's refugee agency. Most of those pushed out by Iran hail from poor villages in the north of Afghanistan, which for years have survived on seasonal fruit-picking work across the border. Though many Afghans have grown unused to conditions of poverty and hardship, there is one topic about which they express bitter disappointment: education. Between 2001 and 2021, school enrollment rose, particularly in cities. It was far from universal. The current literacy rate is just 37%, but parents had begun to see boys and girls going to school as the norm. The Taliban's ban on girls' secondary education is thus opposed by the vast majority of Afghans and most Talibs, according to a lot of people The Economist talked to. There is nothing most of them can do about it, but the authorities in some cities have created a workaround for some of the better off by issuing licenses for madrasas, or religious schools, to educate girls over 12 as well as boys. In a converted three-story house in Kabul with small ramshackle classrooms and moth-eaten carpets, the principal of one such institution says he is educating 600 girls. The standard fee is 1,000 Afghanis, $15.20 a month. Some poorer families pay less, for which the girls get 4 hours of teaching by female teachers 6 days a week. The girls wear black abayas and purple headscarves. The four 16 and 17-year-olds who told your correspondent how happy they were to be back in school did go through COVID-style masks because women's mouths must be covered. Technically, the whole enterprise is above board. Still, everyone speaks in hushed tones as if talking about it, in particular the fact that it is not a strictly Islamic education, might make it vanish. The girls say that the school is better than the public ones they went to before 2021. They are pleased that they get to study maths, science, geography, and English, which they all speak well as Islamic studies, which they enjoy. One Diwa says she is sorry many of her friends cannot afford to attend. They all say they are frustrated that they will not be allowed to make much of the precarious education they are getting. We don't want to just sit at home and raise children or be a teacher in the Islamic school, says Nadia. That was not our dream. The chief counselor of dreams is the man in Kandahar whom some diplomats in Kabul call the Wizard of Oz. Mr. Akhundzada, who is thought to be around 60, does not, as far as known, stay hidden behind a curtain, but he is very rarely seen in public. The most recent verified photos of him were taken decades ago. A former cleric and Sharia judge, during the war, he championed the Taliban's shift toward suicide bombing, allowing one of his sons thus to murder people in 2017. Mr. Akhundzada has imposed a version of Sharia law that vanishingly few other Muslims would seek to justify. One which includes strict sex segregation, strong dress codes, and the erasure of women from public life. His broadcast speeches make it clear that he sees women's rights and non-religion education for anyone as the work of Satan. He thinks the outside world is essentially poisoned and is taking Afghans away from the path of Sharia and God, says a diplomatic source in Kabul. His view is basically switch it off. Adam Weinstein of the Quincy Institute, a think tank, argues that the Kandahari faction may believe that more aid and foreign investments would only strengthen the influence of its rivals. Harsh decrees and isolation, on the other hand, help make clear and thus maintain the emir's iron grip. They are not the only tools to that end. The emir has made sure that ministers in Kabul have deputies who report to him. He directs the white-robed vice and virtue police, the regime's primary mechanism of social and institutional control. Bypassing the finance ministry in Kabul, he has established control over some revenues from mining, and in the past 6 months, arguing that tensions with Pakistan require it, he has built up a force of 8,000 fighters in Kandahar that sits outside the army's chain of command and has a strong whiff of the Praetorian about it. There were sincere hopes that the return would not go Mr. Akhundzada's way. Many of the modern Talibs, now based in Kabul, believed that the Second Emirate could emulate the shining examples of Islamic modernization they had seen in the Gulf without sacrificing their beliefs. For a time, there were rumors that less reactionary figures, notably Sirajuddin Haqqani, the interior minister and leader of powerful faction, would challenge the emir. How unhappy Talibs have closed ranks, perhaps unsure that they can win, perhaps because whatever concerns they have come second to remaining in power. There is thus no obvious alternative to more regressive policies and further isolation. The state of health care shows what that costs. The Taliban have insisted on segregating male and female patients and doctors, have pushed female doctors out, and have prevented women from undertaking medical training. The result has been predictable, a chronic lack of care for women. A survey by Refugees International, a charity, found that maternal mortality in Herat in the first half of 2026 was 5 times higher than in the same period the year before. Another indicator is emigration. A professor whose entire faculty has been cleared of women and whose educated wife is unable to work says that regressive policies have already caused a huge brain drain. Unless they change, that draining will speed up. We have stayed, hoping things would get better, but soon we will start trying to leave, says the professor. Though Iran has turned hostile toward Afghan migrants, many Afghans are still attempting to escape across the Margo Desert. Marg is the Persian word for death, and the landscape meets its billing. But if some leave, most have no choice but to stay. Some Talibs still insist that things will ease up in time, but many Afghans feel impatient. It has been 5 years, said Diwa, the student. We don't want to wait. This week's obituary is for Nirmal Nims Purja. The Gurkha mountaineer and Netflix star died in an avalanche on July 30th at the age of 43. His climbing career was still young when Nirmal Purja went up Dholagiri, the seventh largest peak in the world. He had been born in a village in its foothills, in a house shared with chickens, but the family had moved to Nepal's lowland south when he was five, so he had barely registered the magnificent wall of rock and snow, 8,167 meters of it, filling the horizon. Now at 30, he was one of a climbing party toiling across it. He took his turn, of course, at trailblazing, and as he went, plunging knee-high into the snow, he was learning something extraordinary about himself. The altitude didn't seem to be affecting him. He was strong. Each step arrived with power. Boom, boom, boom. Soon the rest of the party were little black dots far below. He was in the flow, in the zone, bro. By the end, he had trailblazed 70% of the route. It was more sensible to share the task, and he accepted that. But if there were mountains to climb, he wanted to do it now, and do it fast, because he could. His whole purpose in life was to perform feats others thought impossible. He became world famous when in 2019 he left the British Army, where he was a Gurkha and in the Special Forces, to climb all 14 mountains over 8,000 meters. That was the death zone in which the unassisted human body began to fail. It took him 6 months and 6 days. The previous record was more than 7 years. He had labored to find funding, but Project Possible, as he called it, was taken up by Netflix. They made it into a documentary. He wrote it up in a book, and thus he became a star. Billboards of him perching on summits with the sun dazzling off his stylish reflective glasses appeared in Manhattan. He was mobbed at airports and in Nepal. He was shawled as a hero. Though ignorant of alcohol until he was 26, he came to like Tattinger champagne. Western climbers hoping to be guided singly by him on one of his elite expeditions could expect to pay $1 million. Because he lived to climb, the challenges went on. He specialized in ballsy back-to-back ascents, he and his Sherpa teams barely drawing breath between them. Mountains could be climbed in different combinations or repeatedly. Makalu, the world's fifth highest mountain, was topped in 18 hours, just 4 days after climbing Everest, and much of that time had been spent celebrating, not sleeping. He climbed Kangchenjunga, the world's third highest, in one hit in 21 hours, with a stonking hangover from submitting Dholagiri 3 days before. The array of great 8,000ers drew him back again and again. This is yours, Nims. He traveled light, sometimes without food or sleeping bag, with a thermos of hot water to melt snow to drink. There was just time to appreciate the view from their summits, especially the orange and pink of sunrise with the wispy clouds blowing away, before he got on with descending. But Everest didn't have a particular lure for him. His first attempt on it in 2016 had been unwise, a quickest possible solo climb, crazy everyone said, in which he, not yet a badass trailblazer, had met altitude sickness so bad, and his wheezing lungs soon forced him down. He later went up with ease time after time, but hated the crowds and the rubbish. The better mountain to conquer was K2, the world's second highest in winter. that had never been done, and he did it all with an all-Nepali team who sang the national anthem at the top, proving how splendid Sherpa climbers were. Critics had a field day with his climbing style. He used bottled oxygen and fixed ropes and hopped on helicopters to get from one base camp to another. Purists scorned all that. Rather than racing up mountains, they said, he ought to be finding new routes. He waved it all off, especially the gripe about oxygen. If he didn't carry it, he couldn't rescue the many climbers he found whose oxygen had run out. In any case, he could climb an 8,000-er without bottled air, too, and often did, just to give the carpers a good two-finger salute. As for stardom, this was not about him, brother. The whole point of Project Possible was to show people everywhere that they could achieve if they set their minds to it, how to conquer their own mountains, whatever those were. Few climbers were as fit for it as he was. He had started training at the English medium boarding school, doing runs at night to be sure of getting into the Gurkhas, as his father and brothers had done. In civilian life, he would swim 100 lengths after work. Once a soldier at Catterick, bullied by British squatties for their accent and his dark skin, he set out to prove he could join any elite force. Yam Ping, one day in the Welsh hills, carrying a 75-pound pack on his back, he felt inspired when the instructor added another rock. Quitting is not in his blood, sir. He had close brushes with death, too. The first came when, as a member of the Special Forces, a bullet from a sniper threw him off a roof, smashed his rifle butt, and sliced across his jaw. The most memorable came on Nanga Parbat when, for a second, he let go of a rope. As he tumbled, building up speed, his ice axe failing to get purchase in the snow, he expected to die, but caught a lower section of the rope in time. Scared of dying? No way. Everyone had to die sometime. He didn't make much of the jumper burning and rice throwing that Sherpas did before their ascents. His approach was military 100% attack. But before he climbed, he liked to have a conversation with the mountain alone. He would address the wall of rock and ice and ask, "Can I go or not?" Annapurna says yes, early in his career, and then sent down an avalanche that almost wiped out his team. But he kept up the habit. On Broad Peak this summer, he asked the same question of that mountain, where recent snowfall had put other climbers off. Whatever answer he initially received, on July 30th, another avalanche carried him and his party away. He had almost completed a third round of all the 8,000-ers, the second one without bottled air. The mountain, in the end, had the last word. Travel agents are in demand, booked and busy, especially for luxury trips. Not much can faze Olivia Fernie. The Canadian travel fixer is at the whim of her wealthy clients. Each one spends at least $1 million on travel every year on top of a $100,000 subscription fee to her firm, Top Tier Travel. The requests are lavish. Fly to Paris to fetch a croissant, or ludicrous. Call whoever you need to call to get it to stop raining. The escapades delight her, roughly 2 million fans on social media, and are even being adapted into a TV show. Travel agents often go above and beyond for their clients. That is in part why people still use them in an age of AI itineraries. In Britain, about a third of travelers booked their holidays through a human specialist last year. reckons ABTA, a British trade association. Across the pond, more than 310 agents are members of the American Society of Travel Advisors, another trade group up from 190,000 in 2024. LinkedIn recently ranked the job one of the fastest growing in America, though the Bureau of Labor Statistics reckons it will grow more slowly than average in the period until 2034. People turn to travel advisors for their taste and judgment in curating trips, says Evan Frank, co-founder of Fora, a luxury host agency. Seasoned advisors have superior knowledge of particular countries and a network of exclusive hotels. Some stick to a particular niche, booking trips for people who have food allergies or tourists who want to travel solo or with their pets. Travel agents also provide an extra layer of support that many find reassuring. You can't call your AI if your room is wrong or you missed your transfer, observes Mr. Frank. But a human advisor is there for any conundrum you might face or croissant you might fancy. People are more likely to book with travel agents during geopolitical ructions or periods of extreme weather when it feels riskier to make bookings. Advisors may be snarky about AI's shortcomings, but many use it in their work. Some agencies treat AI as a member of the team, notes Mark Tanzer, boss of ABTA, getting bots to do the jobs humans find boring. Fora built a billion-dollar business by providing advisors with an AI platform that speeds up administrative tasks. As bots get better at planning trips, people may rely less on human advisors, but top-end services will probably endure. Mr. Fernie's clients enjoy being able to reach her come rain or shine. MAGA land. Ron DeSantis has turned a swing state red, but the next governor of Florida will have to focus more on costs than culture. He is never the most charming man in the room, but Ron DeSantis is often the most formidable. Speaking at a political club in Naples in February, Florida's governor reflected on his two terms. I sat there on the first day as governor. I looked around the empty office, and I was just like, listen, I don't know what SOB is going to succeed me, but they are not going to have a lot to do because I'm going to get it all. Because I am going to get all the meat off the bone that I can, he said. 7 years into the job, Mr. DeSantis reckons he has delivered. That's what we've done. On August 18th, voters in Florida will choose the Democrat and Republican who will battle to become that SOB. Byron Donalds, a Republican congressman, is expected to win the party's nomination handily. If elected governor in November, as pollsters predict, Mr. Donalds will inherit a state that looks little like it did a decade ago. What was once America's quintessential swing state has become a bastion of Republican power. That is in part due to Donald Trump, with whom Mr. DeSantis has had a tumultuous relationship. During the 2024 presidential campaign, Mr. Trump dismissed his then rival as Ron DeSanctimonious. The president has since chosen Floridians as some of his top advisors and made his Mar-a-Lago resort the White House unofficial Southern Annex. He has thus stamped Florida as MAGA land. Mr. DeSantis, though, has transformed the state himself. Before the COVID-19 pandemic, Democrats outnumbered Republicans, and elections in Florida were nail-biters. But that began to change when, in the depths of the pandemic, Mr. DeSantis broke with much of the country and declared Florida open for business. In just 2 years, the state gained nearly 1 million net residents at a pace of 1,500 a day. remaining open, particularly in a state with so many old people, at a cost. During a wave of COVID from July to November 2021, Florida's per-person death rate was more than triple the national average. But Mr. DeSantis faced little lasting backlash. Most new residents were registered Republicans. The state's Democrats, meanwhile, struggled to recruit candidates or attract donors. In 2022, Mr. DeSantis was reelected by 19 points, the biggest margin for a Republican in state history. His party swept every statewide office and won a supermajority in the legislature. One-party rule unleashed a policy blitz. Mr. DeSantis enacted a 6-week abortion ban, prohibited transgender medical care for children, created the biggest school voucher program in America, and rewrote curricula at state universities. He also took on Disney over its opposition to a law that prohibited classroom instruction on sexual orientation and gender identity, revoking its special tax treatment. The fight became a cautionary tale for outspoken firms across the country. To cement the state's new political identity, Mr. DeSantis rejected the legislature's congressional map and drew his own, sacked 2 elected Democratic prosecutors, and called special sessions to force lawmakers to act on his priorities. He also remade the judiciary, appointing 6 of the state Supreme Court's 7 justices and nearly 200 other judges. Lawmakers did not always welcome his demands, but the governor was quick to veto their projects or back challengers when they crossed him. DeSantis is the 800-pound gorilla in Florida, says Nick Iarossi, a strategist who worked on the governor's campaigns. No one wants to be on his bad side. During Mr. DeSantis's tenure, Florida's GDP growth has outpaced the national average. This year, the state's $1.8 trillion economy became the world's 14th largest, surpassing that of Australia and Mexico. Big firms such as Citadel and Palantir moved their headquarters to Florida. Mr. DeSantis has an approval rating of just over 50%, higher than Mr. Trump's in the state. Mr. Donald's is nothing like Mr. DeSantis. A congressman raised by a single mother in Brooklyn, he was arrested for possession of marijuana as a teenager. His life turned a corner, he says, after he committed himself to Jesus in the car park of a Cracker Barrel restaurant. He had a career in banking, then was elected to Congress. When insurgent House Republicans moved to oust Kevin McCarthy as Speaker in 2023, they rallied around the affable Mr. Donalds, elevating him as a national MAGA figure. Mr. Trump is a fan. "Run, Byron, run," he wrote on social media last year. Although Mr. DeSantis quipped that Mr. Donalds hasn't been a part of any of the victories that we've had here over the left, the congressman only has nice words in return. "He's done a phenomenal job," he told voters in early August. On policy, he says there is no daylight between them. His only public break with Mr. DeSantis came over revisions to Florida's African American history curriculum, which asserted that slaves developed skills that could be applied for their personal benefit, a claim Mr. Donalds, a rare black Republican, called wrong. The next governor will have to focus more on costs than culture. Since 2020, Florida's home prices and insurance premiums have surged by 50% and 75% respectively, faster than in most other states. Incomes have risen by only 30%. That is creating a crunch for ordinary people. population growth is dramatically slowing. Mr. Donalds says affordability is his top priority. Governors across the country say the same. If Mr. Donalds can show them how, his effect on Florida could surpass even that of Mr. DeSantis. That's all the time we have for today. This has been Mary Kiefer with a reading of The Economist. I hope you've enjoyed today's reading from the audio reading service at the Allen County Public Library in Fort Wayne, Indiana. That's all the time we have for today. This has been Mary Kiefer with a reading of The Economist. I hope you've enjoyed today's reading from the audio reading service at the Allen County Public Library in Fort Wayne, Indiana.
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Hello, everyone, and welcome back to the program. This edition covers the week of August 30th, 2026. I hope everyone is doing well despite the return of industrial strength summer this week. We've got lots of interesting stories for you this week, so let's get started. Our first story this week comes from Lainey, a one-word name, spelled L-A-N-I-E. You can find her online at lainey.work. And this week's story is from her advocacy department, The Ramp, Not the Shortcut. This is published on August 23rd. There's a conversation happening in the NVDA community right now about AI and the add-ons people are building with it, and that's artificial intelligence. Some of it is careful and fair. Some of it is not. The word that keeps coming up is vibe coding. That's V-I-B-E coding. The idea is that someone types a prompt, takes whatever the AI gives them, and ships it without ever reading the code. The worry is fair. A screen reader sees everything. Passwords, bank details, letters from a doctor. Unvetted code is a serious risk, and I'm not here to argue with that. I'm here to say that the conversation is missing a person. Me. I'm blind and multiply disabled. I've published two add-ons to the NVDA store, Word Predictor and Window State, and I'm building a browser game called EverRealm. All of it was made with AI assistance. I can't read all of my own code. I learned some Python, but I had to stop because I can't hold multiple parts of a program in my mind at once. I tried hard. It's a limit, and it's why I left coding. What I can do is read the work as it happens. When I ask the AI to do something, I read what it's thinking and what it's doing. If something looks wrong, or I know that it could be done better, I say so. I test everything as the person who actually needs it. I found bugs in my own add-ons through testing that would have shipped otherwise. I also didn't skip review. Both add-ons went through the store review process, the same human review the thread says is the answer. The reason I made Word Predictor is that I needed a word predictor that worked with a screen reader, and I couldn't find one. I couldn't write it myself for the reason above. AI was the ramp that let me build the thing I needed. It's now in the store, and it helps people. One person in the thread said that if you can't code, you should just submit a feature request or a bug report and pay a professional. I want to sit with that for a second, because it's wrong. There was no feature request to file. Nobody was building a word predictor for screen reader users. There was no GitHub issue tracker where I could drop my need and wait for someone to pick it up. And I couldn't pay a professional. I'm low income, on disability, living in a nursing home. Hiring a developer was never an option. So the choice was build it myself with the tools I have or it doesn't exist. I chose the first, and now it exists, and blind people use it. That's the opposite of entitlement. It's filling a gap nobody else was going to fill. I understand why people are worried. I'm asking that we not reduce this to a single story. The discussion keeps framing AI-assisted work as a shortcut, something people do because it's easy. For some of us, it's the only way we could build anything at all. A ramp isn't a shortcut. A ramp is the thing that lets you in when the stairs were never built for you. Our next story in this week's program comes from Big Go Finance, and you can find them online at finance.biggo.com. Meta smart glasses and AI drones open warehouse jobs to blind workers, and this was published on August 27th. AI-powered smart glasses and autonomous drones are helping visually impaired workers take on warehouse jobs as employers face a widening labor shortage. Bosma Enterprises, Indiana's largest employer of blind people, uses Meta smart glasses,
gather AI drones, and screen readers to let blind employees handle inventory counting and other floor tasks. The drones can complete inventory checks in minutes versus days, while the glasses read barcodes and describe surroundings aloud. Bosma CEO Jeff Mittman, who is blind, says employers' perceptions, not technology, remain the biggest barrier. The approach reflects a broader push to bring AI wearables into logistics and manufacturing, with Vuzix and Amazon also exploring hands-free AI tools for frontline workers. AI-powered wearables and autonomous drones are giving visually impaired workers new access to warehouse floor jobs as logistics employers hunt for ways to ease persistent staffing shortages. Bosma Enterprises, the largest employer of blind people in Indiana, has deployed Meta Platform smart glasses, drone-based inventory systems, magnification software, and screen readers, so that visually impaired employees can handle tasks that were once considered out of reach. More than half of Bosma's workforce is blind, according to a Business Insider report published on Thursday. The push comes as the warehousing industry struggles to keep pace with e-commerce growth. Bureau of Labor Statistics data shows 392,000 open positions across transportation, warehousing, and utilities in June, up 87,000 from a year earlier. Rick Hermans, chief executive of staffing firm HireQuest, said demand from on-time online retail rather than labor availability is the main driver. For Bosma, the biggest hurdle is no longer technology.

products and use AI to convert those images into inventory data, which is then compared against warehouse records. The software works with iPad screen readers that turn text into speech. Eric Knight, a manufacturing manager at Bosna, says the drones can complete inventory counts, quote, within minutes, where it would take us literally days to do, unquote. Knight lost his sight after developing diabetic retinopathy and now uses Meta smart glasses on the job. He can ask the glasses what is in front of him, and the device reads barcodes and SKUs aloud. He also uses the glasses to read and summarize documents. The glasses provide a live AI view of Knight's surroundings as he moves through the warehouse, alerting him to a forklift on the right or pallets on the left. He says the technology improves inventory accuracy, prevents stumbles, and boosts his confidence. Smart glasses move into frontline work. The adoption of AI wearables at Bosma reflects a broader shift in warehousing and manufacturing. Vuzix Corporation CEO Paul Travers said companies are increasingly looking at smart glasses as a hands-free way to connect workers with AI. Vuzix has drawn interest from logistics, warehousing, and manufacturing firms that want to assist workers performing physical jobs while automating digital tasks around them. Amazon has used Vuzix smart glasses in fulfillment centers to support robotics, conveyors, and automation equipment. The goal is not necessarily to replace frontline workers. Instead, smart glasses let AI understand what a worker sees and says, then deliver information in real time. Bosma wants the technology to be transferable to traditional workplaces. Mittman said workers operating its drones could perform the same task in warehouses across the United States. When selecting tools, he said it was important that the system provide capabilities that employees could take to any organization, not just one focused on blind workers. Meta glasses can be worn anywhere, and Gather AI software is hardware agnostic, with many accessibility features built into iPads. Still, many warehouse employers do not realize that blind employees can perform the same job functions, said Jennifer Komoda-Lubke, president and CEO of Relay Resources, an organization focused on advancing disability inclusion in the workplace. Herman said one challenge is that employers often look for instant software solutions rather than developing the available workforce. Quote, the short-term thinking comes at the expense of their organization and the communities in which they operate, unquote, he said. Bosma takes a different approach. When relocating an employee to another warehouse, Mittman said his team visit potential employers to demonstrate exactly how the assistive technologies work. Often, employees hire one worker from Bosma, see positive results, and return to hire more. Quote, you're talking about a workforce that is very loyal once they find a job that works for them, unquote, Mittman said. Our next story comes to us from Even Grounds, Inclusive and Accessible Travel for Blind People. And you can find them online at evengrounds.com. The Tactile Revolution, an exhibit of art meant to be touched. This was published on August 28th. Yesterday, I attended an art exhibit done by the Clovernook Center for the Blind and Visually Impaired that was so special to me. The exhibit is called Tactile Revolution, where people are invited to touch different tactile designs, braille, and 3D models. The reason why I was there is because many of the objects, about more than two dozen, which are exhibited, were done by my company. Imagine this as any other art exhibit, a large gallery you can walk around and examine objects which are used by blind people to better understand the world, let that be art, buildings, maps, or even educational tools. But most of the objects are 3D printed, and under each object you can read the description with braille and large print. In this case, people are actually encouraged to interact with the objects by touch.

0: because what is relevant for blind and visually impaired people to feel, it could also be a more inclusive experience for people of all ages. Touch is by no means limited to anybody. The pieces exhibited were made mostly over the last few years, but you could even find magazines which were made with Braille by Clovernook 100 years ago. The reason why I was there is actually twofold. If I hear about a tactile exhibit, I just need to be there, no matter how far it is. But even more importantly, I was collaborating with Clovernook over the last few years, designing many of the objects, such as maps, biology tools, realistic animals, or building replicas, to mention a few. As we worked together over the years, we created one object at a time. But after all this work, it was wonderful to see it all together. I myself was amazed at how much work we got done and how much we have impacted the education of blind people, especially in East Africa, but many of our objects are exhibited in museums all around the United States. Another component of the exhibit is the work of the Northern Kentucky University students, who also created 3D-printed accessible products and tools. It is fantastic to know that accessible 3D design is taught and encouraged. Though not part of the actual exhibit, but to help visually impaired visitors, the restrooms also had a tactile map. The opening of the exhibit took place on August 27th, and it will be available until September 17th. For our next story in this week's program, let's pay a visit to Newsweek. You can find them online at newsweek.com, and an opinion piece titled "America's Biggest Untapped Talent Pool is Hiding in Plain Sight." This is published on August 22nd and written by Tony Colho. Across America, business leaders are asking the same questions. Where can we find the talent we need? Companies talk about labor shortages, skill gaps, and competition for qualified workers. Yet at the same time, millions of Americans remain overlooked because employers continue to make assumptions about what they can and cannot do. One of the largest untapped talent pools in our economy is people with disabilities. I know what it feels like to be overlooked. I grew up on a dairy farm in California and was diagnosed with epilepsy after years of unexplained seizures. The condition affected more than my health. It closed doors before I ever had the opportunity to prove myself. I was denied entry into the priesthood. Job applications asked whether I had epilepsy. I answered honestly and never received an interview. Not one. Those experiences taught me a lesson that would later shape my work in Congress and help inspire the 1990 Americans with Disabilities Act. The greatest barriers are often not the physical barriers. They are assumptions. More than three decades after the ADA became law, those assumptions continue to limit opportunity. Employers may not openly discriminate, but many still view disability through the lens of risk. They worry that an employee will be less productive, require costly accommodations, or present management challenges. Too often, those judgments are made before a candidate ever has a chance to demonstrate their abilities. This is not simply a civil rights problem. It's a business problem. Some of the most innovative, adaptable, and resilient people I have met are individuals who have spent their lives navigating environments that were not designed with them in mind. They solve problems creatively. They identify obstacles others miss. They develop persistence because they have had to overcome barriers throughout their lives. Companies regularly say they value those qualities. Yet many organizations unconsciously filter out candidates who possess them. When I speak with employers, I often repeat a simple phrase, quote, "If you give me the opportunity to fail, then I have the opportunity to succeed," unquote. This is not a request, or that is not a request for special treatment. It is a request for equal treatment. Most employees are hired based on potential. They are trained, mentored, and given opportunities to grow. They are allowed to make mistakes, learn, and improve. But many people with disabilities never make it to that stage because assumptions replace evaluation. The result is that businesses lose access to talented individuals who could strengthen their workforce and improve performance. Recently, I was honored with a Lifetime Achievement Award from Pride Industries, a social enterprise dedicated to creating employment opportunities for people with disabilities. What struck me most was not the recognition itself, but what organizations like Pride have demonstrated for decades. When employers look beyond outdated assumptions about disability, they discover talent, capability, and potential that others have missed. Disability inclusion is not charity. It is an investment in people who are ready to contribute, innovate, and succeed. We have seen this pattern before. Throughout our history, America has repeatedly expanded opportunity to groups whose talents have been underestimated or ignored. Every time we have done so, our economy has grown stronger, our institutions have become more effective, and our society has benefited. The same opportunity exists today. As we observe National Disability Employment Awareness Month this October, employers should recognize that accessibility and inclusion are not merely obligations. They are competitive advantages. Organizations that widen their talent pipelines will be better positioned to innovate, grow, and adapt in an increasingly challenging economy. The lesson of the ADA was never that people with disabilities need special treatment. It was that talent is distributed far more broadly than opportunity. That lesson remains as relevant today as it was when the law was passed. Employers searching for talent do not need to look further. They simply need to look past old assumptions. Millions of Americans with disabilities are ready to contribute, lead, and succeed. What they need is the same thing everyone else needs, a chance. And the author Tony Colho is a former U.S. Congressman and principal author and sponsor of the Americans with Disabilities Act. And speaking of the ADA, let's pay a visit to the American Council of the Blind, and you can find them online at acb.org. We're going to take a look at their Braille Forum for September 2026 and a story written by Pinelbel Pinky Patel called ADA the Beautiful. My vision has never been 20/20. Okay, maybe it was up until my preteen years. This disease I have affects the eye muscles and nerves as well. I think I might have been legally blind then, but I couldn't cry about just the optic nerve atrophy because my whole body was degenerating. In honor of the ADA anniversary, I'm sharing this article previously published in Breath and Shadow magazine. A social worker in my town asked me to write a speech about the benefits of the Americans with Disabilities Act, or ADA, to present at a rally celebrating its anniversary. When I discussed this with my wheelchair-using friends, some of their replies shocked me. Many of them agreed with me that while the ADA could use improvements, it has been very useful for people with disabilities. Some, however, believed the ADA had no positive effects. This struck me as ungrateful, but I realized that they just didn't have experience living as a person with a disability before the ADA. The ADA has always been about giving equal access to people with disabilities. It was signed into law on July 26, 1990, with great support from both parties and the president. Before the ADA, people with disabilities were not able to participate in the community unless they were wealthy enough to have attendants around all the time to lift them over stairs or barriers to get into buildings. I was born in India. My family and I came to the United States when I was 4 years old, but we had to return to India when I was 12. I have been diagnosed with Friedreich's ataxia, a genetic degenerative neuromuscular disease, when I was 9. 3 years later, when I was forced to drop out of school in India, I realized the importance of the ADA. My disability had progressed, and I couldn't walk with a person holding me anymore. I needed to use a wheelchair. Most schools where I lived were several stories high, without elevators or ramps. The school I attended offered to have some janitors to lift and get me into the building, but transportation was still an issue. Considering ramps and elevators were not available in public places, accessible transportation was unthinkable. The school bus driver complained about helping me in and out of the bus. He told me my parents that I didn't need an education since I was, quote, handicapped, unquote. My parents considered private bus transportation, but it was too expensive. Luckily, my family got a chance to come back to the United States 2 years later. I started school again and eventually finished high school. In 2007, I graduated with a journalism degree from Murray State University. I know I wouldn't have been able to continue my education if not for the ADA. Even though my voice is weak, I am able to communicate effectively and coherently due to my studies. I am grateful to leaders of the Americans with Disabilities Coalition, such as Ed Roberts, Ginny Laurie, and Justin Dart, who pushed for the ADA to be signed into law. As a result, I can go to many more places, stores, restaurants, theaters, etc., in the USA. I last visited India in 2004, and there was nothing equivalent to the ADA yet. In a city famous for its malls, I had to do my shopping from the car. There was only one store I could go into, but I still had to be lifted over a step. That store had two floors, and, of course, I didn't get to go upstairs. The accommodations required by the ADA make living with a disability easier. But there are still more improvements to be made. 36 years after the ADA went into effect, many buildings and public places remain inaccessible. Some politicians still want to exempt private businesses from ADA requirements. Most architects mistakenly think putting grab bars in bathroom stalls or changing rooms for able-bodied people makes them accessible. Those architects should spend a couple years in a power wheelchair. The ADA is not just about wheelchair access. People who are blind or visually impaired need computers with accessible programs, as well as accessible websites that work with screen reading and screen enlarging software. People who are hearing impaired need things like flashing light alarms in case of a fire. The ADA is a civil rights law for people with disabilities. We are a protected class and the largest minority in the country. In its 36 years, some politicians, the Supreme Court cases such as Brown versus the state of Tennessee, and others, have tried to weaken the ADA. Even though the ADA has made it illegal to deny employment because of a disability, discrimination is often difficult or impossible to prove. Countless among the disabled population are educated and unwillingly unemployed. My friends who disagreed with me need to realize that the ADA will never be perfect, especially since there are so many different disabilities and unique circumstances. We need to keep fighting for our rights and stand up to injustice and discrimination. Equal rights and opportunity are indeed beautiful ideals, and the ADA has made them easier to achieve. We have a few minutes left before the break, so let's pay a return visit to Lainey at lainey.work. And this time from her gaming section, a wall built out of sound. And this was written or published on August 21st. I checked audiogames.net again last week, and I hadn't been there in a while, and I wanted to see what was new. Most of what I found fell into two groups: dedicated audio games, and accessibility mods for mainstream games, built by people who bolt a screen reader onto a visual game and try to turn the whole thing into an audio game. A lot of the mod makers don't try to make the actual game work for me. They translate it into something else, and the translation is the problem. An audio game is spatial audio, sound cues stacked on top of each other. pitch and volume shifting to show how far away something is and what direction it's in. A world made out of sound, standing in for what a sighted player sees. That's the medium. And that medium assumes a specific kind of brain, one that can follow a dozen sounds at once and turn them into a map of a room. Well, my brain can't do that. I have topographical agnosia. I can't build a mental map of a space from where sounds seem to come from. I also have auditory processing differences and the sensory side of autism. Too much sound at once doesn't give me information. It gives me noise. So, a game built on spatial audio walls me out before I've played a minute of it. The thing that's supposed to make it accessible for me is the thing that makes it unplayable. The idea nobody says out loud. The blind gaming community runs on a quiet assumption. Sighted games are visual, so accessible games have to be oral. Sound is the natural stand-in for sight. Text is what you settle for when you can't handle the real thing. But I think that assumption is backwards. Immersion comes from information, not from the senses. A good multi-user dimensional game hands me a whole world. Geography I can reason about, systems I can learn, choices that build on each other, a community that knows my name. A game that surrounds me with sound doesn't give me any more of any of that. It just delivers the world through a channel my brain can't read. Text is a medium, the same way sound is a medium. Multi-user dimensional games, or MUDs, have been doing depth for decades. They're still running because text doesn't break when a patch ships, and it doesn't demand one particular kind of brain. Accessible usually means one sense. Spatial audio works for a lot of blind people. If you can parse where a sound comes from, a well-made audio game is genuinely good. I'm not arguing with that. But a lot of the community treats audio as the universal answer, and it isn't. It's one sensory channel. For someone with topographical agnosia, or auditory processing trouble, or sensory overload, that channel is shut. A game built entirely on spatial audio is the opposite of accessible to me. When a community decides audio is what accessibility means and builds nearly everything around it, it stops making games for blind people. It makes games for one kind of blind person. Now, I don't want to tear down spatial audio. It does real work for the people it serves. But accessibility that locks into one sense and calls it universal leaves the rest of us out. Why I care. The games that hold my attention are MUDs and Dawncaster. A MUD is text by design, so I'm playing the same game everyone else is, not a translation of it. Dawncaster shows the board as a list that I can move through. Neither one asks me to reconstruct a soundscape. Both hand me information as words and structure, and that's why they work for me. That's why I built Everrealm. It's a game that is not an audio game on purpose. No spatial grid, no distance cues, no layered sound, just structure and text a screen reader can read in a line. I built it because I couldn't find it, and everything that already existed assumed that I wasn't the audience. Text games are how I play. MUDs, Dawncaster, Everrealm. They're the games that let me in, and I want more of them to exist. And if you have just joined us, you are listening to the Blindness and Disability News Hour from Mind's Eye Radio in Belleville, Illinois. 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Thanks for joining us, and now back to the program. 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Yes, this is the brand new fall 2026 edition of Access World. Be My Eyes comes to the Mac. And this was written by Janet Ingber. In July, Be My Eyes became available on the Mac. The app uses AI, or artificial intelligence, to describe screenshots, images, and photos with voiceover. 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The Mac version focuses on the AI image description feature. 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Getting started. The first time you use Be My Eyes, you will need to either log in with your Be My Eyes email address and password, or create an account if you do not have a username and password. There are also options to log in using Apple, Google, Facebook, or SSO. App layout. Once the app is opened, a Quick Actions tab lists the app's hotkeys. 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Next is a History tab, followed by a Get Started with Be My Eyes Tip button. The next control is a button labeled Dismiss Tip. Activating this button will allow access to the, quote, Describe with Be My Eye AI, unquote, group. The group contains shortcuts to perform various actions. Since the shortcuts are global, they will work as long as Be My Eyes is open. The shortcuts are Screenshot, Command Option S. Image, Command Option I. Clipboard, Command Option C. And Take Picture, Command Option W. Using the app. Once a shortcut is pressed, Be My Eyes will play music and indicate that it is waiting for a response. A few seconds after the music stops, use VO left arrow to get a description. Screenshot, Command Option S. I took a screenshot of this article. Be My Eyes read me the text and told me that there were no errors. If I used VO left arrow again, I got the time of the screenshot. If I used the same command again, I got the UTC time. Continuing to the left, there were options to delete the chat, share it, or keep it. If you do not choose to keep the chat, it will be deleted automatically after 30 days. If you go back to the screenshot, there is a contextual menu available. Use Shift-VOM to open it. You can ask additional questions about the Be My Eyes response. The edit box is to the right of the original screenshot message. Next to it is the Send Message button. Use VO left arrow to read the response. I asked Be My Eyes if there was anything else on the screen, and I learned that there were some emails visible. Image, Command Option I. When the image shortcut is pressed, a sidebar appears on the screen. Locate the image you want described and press the return key. Be My Eyes will play music, and a few seconds after it stops, use VO left arrow to read the description. The image I chose was a photo of my guide dog and me standing on a rope bridge. Be My Eyes gave an excellent description. Quote, the image shows a woman with light skin and medium-length brown hair walking across a rope suspension bridge with a large black guide dog in harness in front of her. She is holding the side rope with one hand and the dog's harness with the other. Her hair is being blown by the wind, and she is smiling. The bridge has wooden planks with netting on the sides and below, and it is high above rocky cliffs. In the background, there is a steep rock face with some green grass patches and metal stairs, and a person in a red top standing further back on the bridge. There are no visible messages or text in this image, unquote. I asked Be My Eyes what kind of dog was in the photo. The response was, quote, the dog appears to be a large black Labrador Retriever type guide dog, unquote. Yes, my dog is large, and he is half Labrador Retriever and half Smooth Coat Collie. Clipboard, Command Option C. Copy an image to the clipboard and Be My Eyes can describe it. Take picture, Command Option W. I took several photos of myself with my head in different positions. Be My Eyes told me each time how I was positioned and how to improve the photo. I also took a photo of the shirt I was wearing, and the description was accurate. Review the photos by using the same commands as the screenshots and images. History. As explained above, chats can be deleted directly from each result. The History tab is on the home page. Once the History tab is selected, use VO right arrow to reach the filter option, which consists of three radio buttons, All, Kept, and Shared. The All button will display all your chats sorted by day. The Kept button will display only the chats you have chosen to save. Select an item will bring you into the chat. In order to use the shared feature, it is necessary to enable the share extension in system settings. Overall, Be My Eyes works very well on the Mac. The interface is easy to use and the descriptions are very accurate. We're going to change gears a little bit here and join NLS Music Notes from the National Library Service for the Blind and Physically Handicapped, which is a service of the Library of Congress, and you can find them online at blogs.loc.gov. And this week we're going to listen to a blog post that went online on August 20th, 2020. From Baroque to Bluegrass, a Globe-Trotting Instrument. And this is written by Lindsay Conway. During the past few years, a humble but seemingly ubiquitous instrument has captured my attention and imagination, beckoning me to unravel its mysteries. It sings out in rock anthems such as Rod Stewart's Maggie May, Led Zeppelin's The Battle of Evermore, and John Hiatt's Cry Love. In more recent years, it lent its scintillating crystalline tones to the soundtrack of Wes Anderson's film The Grand Budapest Hotel from 2014, in a charming arrangement of Vivaldi's Trio Sonata for Violin and Lute in C Major, RV82, and 1979's Kramer vs. Kramer also featured Vivaldi's works for this instrument. Its piercing timbre has played a starring role in the storied string bands of country and bluegrass music. It is favored in folk music of diverse regions of the world, and it is even forayed into jazz. Which instrument is it? The mandolin. The more I take note of it, of mandolin music around me, the more I realized how little I knew about this instrument whose appeal has traversed genres, geography, and time to be heard where you may least expect it. Let's explore some of the versatile instruments extensive travels with offerings from the NLS Music Sections collection. The mandolin is believed to descend from two short-necked lute instruments, the gittern of the Middle Ages and the Renaissance-era mandora. The earliest surviving music written specifically for mandolin is found in anonymous 17th-century manuscripts from Florence, Rome, and Bologna, containing dance and other popular music associated with the royal courts of those cities. However, historical records also indicate that the mandolin was used in large and small ensembles as early as the mid-16th century and was used in cantatas, chamber music, oratorios, and operas by the close end of the 17th century. During the early 18th century, composers wrote sonatas, concertos, and partitas, which featured the mandolin, and was also used for obbligato and color in operas and oratorios by composers including Vivaldi and Handel. In the 1740s, the Vinicia family of Naples developed a new style of mandolin that was tuned in fifths like a violin, making it readily accessible to learners. Owing in part to Italian mandolinists who toured to give concerts and lessons between 1750 and 1810, the new mandolin became popular throughout Europe. More than 1,000 mandolin duets, sonatas, trios, and quartets date to this period. As its popularity grew, the mandolin serenade became a beloved trope in numerous operas. For example, the canzonetta De Fiene alla Finestra, which Don Giovanni sings in an effort to seduce Donna Elvira's maid in Mozart's 1787 opera. The mandolin subsequently fell out of fashion in the first half of the 19th century. Although the instrument was hardly heard in concert halls and opera houses during this time, it remained popular in southern Italy, where street singers used to accompany themselves. Indeed, as Paul Sparks notes in Grove Music Online, quote, "The popularity of the mandolin has generally been underestimated by scholars because most performances have taken place outside the musical mainstream," unquote. The next chapter in the mandolin's journey, including its arrival in the United States, is what most fascinated me about the instrument's story. How did this European instrument go from Italian opera serenades to Bill Monroe's bluegrass? As noted above, the mandolin remained prominent in popular and folk music in Italy in the 19th century. By the 1880s, most Italian towns boasted at least one mandolin orchestra, which played concerts of operatic transcriptions, waltzes, and romances. Queen Margherita's patronage of Florentine mandolin ensembles in 1881 did much to promote the instrument's prestige and fashionability among Italy's middle and upper classes. In the United States, up until 1880, the mandolin was heard only in Italian immigrant communities. In January of that year, a Madrid-based ensemble called Estudiantina Española Figaro, also known as the Spanish Students, embarked on a tour of North America during which they dazzled audiences, received rave reviews, and played to sold-out theaters. Newspapers mistakenly reported that the group played mandolins rather than their actual bandurrias and guitars, which opened the door for Carlo Curti to debut his own mandolin ensemble composed of Italian immigrants under the name the Spanish Students in New York City that same year. This group, too, went on to enjoy great success. In 1887, the Boston Ideals, a popular banjo and guitar quintet, added mandolins to their ensemble and popular American music to their repertoire. In the early 1890s, the mandolin surpassed the banjo in popularity among amateur musicians in the U.S. By the late 1890s, mandolin clubs were forming across the country, and by the turn of the century, formal mandolin orchestras had become popular. The mandolin craze was in full swing. Indeed, Scott Joplin's The Entertainer of 1902 is subtitled A Ragtime Two-Step Dedicated to James Brown and His Mandolin Club, and you can find this at BRM27108. The composition can be said to evoke the plucking and tremolos of a mandolin. The piece's publisher, John Stark and Son, also issued an arrangement of the piece for two mandolins and a guitar, and the first commercial recording of the piece was done in 1928 by a mandolin-guitar duo. In the early 1990s, a virtuosic brand of solo mandolin playing called duo style developed, in which combined chords, bass lines, and melodic lines with strums, tremolo, and cross-picking. The mandolin became the centerpiece of the banjo, mandolin, guitar, or BMG movement, which from about 1880 to 1950 brought together instrument manufacturers, music publishers, professional performers, teachers, and amateur players to promote these instruments for solo and ensemble use. The mandolin craze in the U.S. was on the wane by the early 1920s, and the instruments that people had previously used in mandolin clubs and orchestras began to appear in other settings. During that decade, the mandolin could be heard on the radio and on records in string bands and mandolin guitar duos of the emerging genre that the record labels dubbed, quote, hillbilly music, unquote, also known as old-time country music. In the late 1920s, mandolinist Bill Monroe developed a distinctive style that featured in his arrangements of gospel, folk, and original songs. In the 1940s, the style of Monroe and his bluegrass boys was emulated by countless performers and bands, giving birth to a new genre. Subsequently, mandolin masters Ricky Skaggs and Marty Stewart have championed the instrument in bluegrass and country music. In the realm of jazz, David Grisman used the mandolin infusions of bluegrass and jazz, and Ornette Coleman was among the first free jazz musicians to experiment with the instrument, composing Notes Talking for unaccompanied mandolin in 1986. The NLS Music section offers the following items in Braille and audio formats so that you can enjoy exploring the many moods of the mandolin. To borrow any materials mentioned in this post, you may access Bard or contact the music section by phone at 1-800-424-8567, option 2, or email at nlsm@loc.gov. To learn to play the mandolin, from Bill Brown, Intro to the Mandolin for the Visually Impaired at call sign DBM02821. Also from Bill Brown, Mandolin Basic Chords at DBM03790. Sorry. Cartridge only. A chord chart for mandolin, Braille Chord Diagrams at BRM36078. From Walter Gotze, Die Mandolinstunde, Spielbach mit Laurenweisungen. In German, contracted Braille at BRM21752, and my apologies for butchering the German there. From Fred Sokolow, Fretboard Roadmaps Mandolin, the essential patterns that all pros know and use at BRM36826. A mandolin serenade in opera at De Vienna alla Finestra from Mozart's Don Giovanni at BRM24936 or BRM23491. Traditional Irish folk music from Mark Bickford, Irish Dance Tunes for Mandolin, cartridge only, at DBM01275. Jazz mandolin, Andy Statman, Jazz Mandolin, DBM202196. And the mandolin and country music, from the Poplin family, the Poplin family of Sumter, South Carolina, DBM03980, and from Mike Seeger, Old Time Country Music, DBM03995. 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For our next story, let's turn to Hadley at hadleyhelps.org. And their next episode in the Insights and Soundbites audio podcasts, we're going to read the transcript, You Don't Know It All. And this is from Lance. I'm Lance Farmer, and I'm from Oxford, Florida. I have the trifecta. I have glaucoma, macular degeneration, and I've had a couple of strokes. I have no peripheral vision and a very narrow field of central vision. So my first clue was in my work. I couldn't see the computer very well, but I just thought I needed new glasses. And I noticed that out in the field I was having more difficulty seeing machinery and so on and so forth. And then one weekend my wife followed me in her vehicle and I drove home and she said, Are you okay? And she called me and said, Are you okay? Are you sleepy? And I said, No, I'm not sleepy. And she says, Well, you're all over the road. You're running up on the curb. And I said, Well, I think maybe I need some new glasses. So then she started really kind of putting two and two together. And we went to the doctor. And within about 3 to 5 minutes in the doctor's chair, he said, quote, Oh, yeah, your driving days are over, unquote. And that was the start. It just happened that fast. Recently, I was out walking with my dog on an adventure, actually, to find a Dairy Queen. I knew where I was at, and I knew there was a sidewalk there. So I took my family pet, but on the way back, I used my cane to follow the ramp. But long story short, I got out into the center of a four-lane highway. And I came face to face with a semi-truck, screeching its brake and laying on his air horn, and had a near miss there. And that really grounded me to the fact that you can't be too sure of yourself. You really have to understand, and it's a continuous education of how to read your environment and so on and so forth. So I came home. I threw that white cane in the trash, and I sat down and told Bailey, my dog. I said, "I'm done. I'm not walking anymore. We're just going to have to sit here." And that lasted about 30 minutes. So I regrouped. I took my wearable magnifier back to the corner. I looked through the viewmaster of the view and understood the lay of the land. So I educated myself, and then I got help to understand that intersection a little bit more. And I think that was a turning point for being grounded, not to get ahead of yourself, but also not to give up. You don't know it all. You still have to keep learning. You still have to keep trying. And you still have to be aware of your surroundings. So that experience grounded me 100% to you're not done learning. It was very humbling, a very grounding, very, well, it was a good turning point to say, hey, don't give up. Use your skill set. Use your tools in your toolbox. You can survive, and you can make it happen. And in the next episode, Rebecca was used to handling things on her own, but vision loss brought anger, frustration, and challenges she hadn't expected. Over time, she found a different way forward, making room for the hard days, accepting help, and finding people who understood. And here's what Rebecca has to say. "My name is Rebecca, and I live in Chicago. I have a disorder called pseudoxanthoma elasticum. Approximately 5 years ago, I had, like, I guess you would call it, a major disturbance in my vision, and I'm legally blind now. I have very large blind spots in the center of both eyes, and I still have peripheral vision. The way I can describe it is almost like if you wear glasses and then you get a raindrop on the front of the glasses. That's how my vision was, that there is this spot that was just weird, like a raindrop on my glasses. I've been getting treatments which exist of injections in the eyes every 5 to 6 weeks, and I can't restore any of the vision I've already lost, but it can prevent a hemorrhage from happening again. And the hemorrhaging is what leads to vision loss. You know, I've always been not cavalier about this disease that I have, but it's never affected me to the level that it did. I was very, very angry, very angry. But I had to kind of go through that grief stage of I lost my vision and it really is affecting my life and now it's a whole new chapter. And then that's when I decided, I'm like, okay, I think I better make my life go in a little bit different direction. And I've always been the kind of person who is resistant to therapy and support groups. Nope, not anymore. Now I am very, very dedicated to talking about vision loss and seeking out other people. Because it is one of those things that only other people with vision loss can understand certain things. No one can understand you like another person with vision loss. So that's when I realized I'm like, okay, I need to not be so resistant and judgmental of therapy and any sort of support group because it's really helped me, really helps me a lot. And I never thought I would say those words, but it's very true. But I am very much like, no, I can do this myself, and no, I don't need your help. But the biggest turning point for me was realizing that, yes, people can help you. You're not defeated if you ask for help. I just had to reach that point. And one of my friends told me that his mom had this mindset. If you will, or if she had the thing, she's like, okay, you can freak out, you can cry, you can get angry, you can do whatever you need to do. You can do that for 30 minutes. Set a timer if you have to. But then at the end of that 30 minutes, you have to pull yourself together and get on with your day. And what I found is that was a really good practice for me because, like you do, it's legitimately upsetting. It's legitimately frustrating and annoying and frightening and all the things. And you're allowed, if you have to honor these feelings, but then you have to pull them away and get on with your day. And what I found over time is that that time that I needed to allow myself to freak out or feel bad or be frustrated has progressively gotten shorter and shorter. So it's just one of those things. It seems like a basic thing that your mother would tell you, but it really helped me. And that about wraps up this week's edition of the Blindness and Disability News Hour. This program covers the week of August 30th, 2026. My name is Bill. Thanks for joining us this week. This program, as always, is a production and presentation of Mind's Eye Radio in Belleville, Illinois. Thanks again for joining us. Have a good rest of your week and good long Labor Day weekend. It's going to be a hot one. Don't go out if you don't have to, really. Keep your pets hydrated. Be safe. Be good. See you. Bye.
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2: This is Sound School. I'm Rob. It's illegal to be queer in Uganda. Same-sex relationships have been outlawed in the country since the late 1800s, when Uganda was a British protectorate. From time to time, over the last 125 years or so, laws criminalizing LGBTQ relationships were toughened and expanded, like in 1950, when the country's penal code further criminalized same-sex relationships, using language like gross indecency and carnal knowledge against the order of nature. A decade ago, Uganda signed into law the Anti-Homosexuality Act of 2014. It was a...
3: Welcome to the Electro Lounge on a Saturday night, hour number two, if you've been with us for the last hour, and we've got some great music coming up. We're going to open with Thievery Corporation featuring David Byrne, The Heart is a Lonely Hunter. And then we've got some Buzu Baju, The Blue Monk, Charles Afton, Tom Misch, and Yusef Days. Tommy Bridgewater and Tiffany Hewitt are here to do Sleepless, and we've got some Defaz and so much more. Don't go anywhere. Music is on the way right now on WJCT News 89.9.

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0: Film at WJCT presents a special screening of the documentary Stolen Kingdom, the gripping true crime documentary. Uncover 30 years of mischief, scandal, and theft as this film explores the underground world of urban exploration, from abandoned Disney attractions like Horizons to the infamous 2018 Epcot break-in. Stolen Kingdom is a wild and entertaining look at the subculture obsessed with Disney's cast-off history. Wednesday, September 9th at WJCT Studios. 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
2: Greetings and welcome to the Pet Hour. I'm your host, Amy, here with my cat, Squishy, bringing you news from the animal world. Our first story comes from NBC News, August 29th, and this is a big one. Four baby goats at Mobile Petting Zoo in North Carolina test positive for rabies. Four baby goats from a North Carolina mobile petting zoo tested positive for rabies and were euthanized, and health officials are asking anyone who may have had contact with them to reach out for possible treatment. The North Carolina Department of Health and Human Services said anyone who had contact with the baby goats at Farm Adventures location in Harmony, North Carolina, or at one of its mobile events between July 28th and Thursday should contact local health officials. The petting zoo held off-site events involving children and elderly individuals across multiple counties within that time frame, the department said. Health professionals may determine whether people who had contact with the baby goats need further examination or precautionary medication, it said. Without it, rabies is almost always fatal in humans, the state health department said. Farm Adventures said in a statement posted to Facebook that it is monitoring its other animals for signs of the viral disease. The affected animals, our four precious baby goats, have been euthanized to prevent further spread, it said. The baby goats were too young for vaccination and were bitten by a skunk that was found in their separate pen, the petting zoo said. It said it was unaware the goats had been bitten and that they did not show typical symptoms of the disease. After the first goat's death, the petting zoo sent its body to be tested, it said. It was unclear when the skunk was found in the pen. Skunks are one of the animals most often found with rabies, according to the U.S. Centers for Disease Control and Prevention. People can get rabies through pets, wild animals, and other humans through a bite, a scratch, or even infected saliva, it said. It can take weeks after exposure for early symptoms to begin, including flu-like illness, feeling weak, fevers, headaches, and a prickling or itching sensation, health officials say. North Carolina hasn't had a reported human case since 2011, the state health department said. Roughly 100,000 Americans a year receive a rabies vaccine following a potential exposure, according to the CDC. It characterizes rabies as a rare but serious public health concern. The petting zoo said it's cooperating with state and local government officials. We are working closely with public health officials, the North Carolina Department of Agriculture, and animal control to address this issue and ensure the safety of our animals and clients, it said in a statement. The petting zoo, responding to a comment on Facebook, said it's hoping its customers are unaffected. I am truly concerned about anyone that has been able to enjoy our animals, the comment said. We would never intend to put anyone in danger. NBC News has reached out to the petting zoo for additional comment. And this is a reminder, please, please, please keep your pets and yourselves up to date with your vaccines. For your pets, things like rabies and distemper are very serious and often fatal. In the case of rabies, almost always fatal. So keep them protected. From WMTV, August 29th, from Baghdad to Stoughton, Wisconsin soldier reunites with cat who helped him through deployment. When Wisconsin Army National Guard 2nd Lieutenant Aaron Herring Sporl left for a year-long deployment, he never expected to form such a strong bond with a stray cat in Iraq. Herring Sporl, who grew up in Stoughton, spent 367 days overseas and served in Kuwait, Jordan, Syria, and Iraq. He spent much of his deployment in Kuwait and Iraq, including time on a diplomatic support mission in Baghdad. It was there that a small orange stray started showing up outside the Oasis, a recreation facility at the Baghdad Diplomatic Support Center. He was right outside begging for food. He was a lot smaller than he is now, Herring Sporl said. He and other soldiers began feeding the cat and spending time with him. What started with scraps of food quickly became something Herring Sporl looked forward to. But I would feed him what I could, interact with him how I could, Herring Sporl said, because he helped my morale as much as I helped him. Herring Sporl said simply having animals around gave soldiers an outlet and a little bit of comfort while they were thousands of miles from their normal lives and support systems. Lori Califf, director of programs for SPCA International, said those bonds can mean even more for service members living in the middle of a conflict. When a dog or cat enters into the scenario, it brings them back a little piece of home and a little bit of that unconditional love that you really don't see when you're deployed in these kinds of regions, Califf said. Eventually, Herring Sporl's unit had to leave the area. And with that, I was sad because I was leaving him, he said. I knew there wouldn't be a lot to care for him, and I was worried that the wild Iraqi dogs would get to him. Herring Sporl didn't know what would happen to the cat after he left. He said an explosive ordnance disposal technician was clearing a route near the Baghdad airport when the cat walked up, started rubbing against his legs, and even rubbed against some unexploded ordnance. The technician picked him up, put him safely in a vehicle, and contacted the Baghdad Embassy Cat Coalition, also known as the Kitty Committee. Made up of embassy employees, contractors, and service members, the group cares for cats around the embassy and helps get them veterinary care. The cat was eventually given the name Sully after Sully Compound, near the area where he was found. Herring Sporl later began volunteering with the group himself. When he expressed interest in adopting a cat, volunteers started showing him animals that were available. One immediately looked familiar. They were showing me available cats, and I recognized Sully, Herring Sporl said. And I'm like, this is the cat. I had him. He pulled up photos on his phone, and the group confirmed it was the same cat he had cared for weeks earlier. That's when SPCA International stepped in. Its Patriot Pets program helps bring home dogs and cats befriended by U.S. service members while they were deployed. Califf said the initiative started in 2008 and handles the complicated process of getting those animals safely to the United States. That can mean veterinary care, vaccinations, paperwork, and coordinating travel across international borders. I think the misconception is that it's just easy. Let's put a dog or a cat on a plane, bring them across to a different country and bring them in, Califf said. But there is so much red tape to follow. For Sully, even getting on a plane proved difficult. Herring Sporl returned to Wisconsin on June 3rd, but Sully remained in Iraq as restricted airspace made it difficult to secure a flight. The hope was to get him out in early July, but that window quickly opened and closed. It was nerve-wracking, Herring Sporl said. Seeing the news of, oh, this place got hit, it became rather worrying because it's like, that's my cat.

arms before being handed off between transporters for the trip west to Wisconsin. Herring Sporl was waiting for him in Wauwatosa. After months apart and a roughly 16-hour flight for Sully, Herring Sporl said the cat was understandably nervous. He climbed into the back seat for the ride home and used a treat to coax Sully out of the crate. "I got to spend that whole car ride loving with him," Herring Sporl said. "He was letting me pet him. He was looking around, adventuring." Now Sully is settling in at Herring Sporl's parents' home near Staunton, and the former stray appears to be adjusting quickly to life as a house cat. "We've only had him about 3 days, and he's already cuddling up against us," Herring Sporl said. "He's already sleeping with us. He's already letting us pet him and hold him." Sully wasn't the only cat to win over the soldiers overseas. Herring Sporl said his group became known as the Cat Platoon, and his platoon sergeant adopted another cat through the same program. For Herring Sporl, getting Sully safely to Wisconsin was a chance to return some of what the cat had given him during his deployment. "He helped me out a lot mentally over there. He helped my soldiers out a lot mentally," Herring Sporl said, "so I wanted to make sure that he was cared for. And I wanted to do the best that I can to care for him, because no cat deserves to be in a war." And you can find more information about SPCA International's Patriot Pets Program at spcai.org. From the International Fund for Animal Welfare, September 3rd, IFAW statement on Galapagos marine iguanas case. According to Ecuadorian authorities, a Russian woman has been arrested after allegedly attempting to smuggle 32 Galapagos marine iguanas out of the country. The animals were discovered hidden in 8 plastic containers inside a suitcase as she prepared to board a flight from Quito to Iceland. The iguanas are reported to be in a weakened condition and have been transferred to a conservation center for treatment. The case follows another wildlife trafficking incident in May when authorities intercepted 12 juvenile iguanas destined for Asia. Galapagos marine iguanas exist nowhere else on Earth and now benefit from the highest level of international trade protection. Despite this, criminal traffickers continue to target them because of their rarity and value in the illegal wild animal pet trade, said Barbara Slee, Senior Program Manager, International Policy at IFAW. Wildlife trafficking is not only a conservation crime, but also an animal welfare crisis affecting individual animals every day. As this seizure shows, legal protections alone are not enough. Strong enforcement, international cooperation, and greater public awareness of the impact that demand for exotic pets has on wild populations are all essential to stopping wildlife traffickers. We cannot allow these animals to pay with their lives. When species are removed from the wild, fragile ecosystems, such as the Galapagos, also suffer the consequence. The seizure comes just months after Galapagos marine and land iguanas were uplisted to Appendix 1 under the Convention on International Trade in Endangered Species of Wild Fauna and Flora at COP20 in December 2025. Ecuador has alerted CITES, CITES parties not to issue any more permits allowing trade. The listing, which entered into force on March 5, 2026, provides the highest level of protection under international wildlife trade regulations. IFAW strongly supported the proposal. From the Canadian Broadcasting Corporation, August 31st,
The first Fat Marmot Week winner is a

special boy who likes to eat rocks. A fuzzy fat father who likes the taste of rocks is officially the most popular yellow-bellied marmot in Gothic, Colorado. When the Rocky Mountain Biological Laboratory held its inaugural Fat Marmot Week, the contest was twofold, a popular vote and a weigh-in to see which contestant packed on the most pounds ahead of hibernation season. Dawn won both. According to his online bio, he is known for fathering several litters of baby marmots and licking the salt and minerals off of rocks. He nearly doubled his body weight this summer from 2.5 to 5.9 kilos, or roughly 5.5 to 13 pounds. He definitely deserved it, Fat Marmot Week organizer Katie Adler told As It Happens host Neil Koksal. He is a special boy who likes to eat rocks. But heavy is the head that wears the crown. As champion chonker, Dawn has also taken on the unofficial role of ambassador for the Marmot Project, a long-term research program whose future hangs in the balance amid widespread science and education funding cuts in the United States. Fat Marmot Week is inspired by Fat Bear Week, a popular contest run by Alaska's Katmai National Park and Preserve. Like bears, marmots are hibernators, and soon, Gothic's population of yellow-bellied marmots will tuck themselves away for an 8-week winter rest. They have to put on all that weight so they don't freeze over the winter, Adler said, so they get absolutely huge. Adler, a graduate student in ecology at the University of California, Los Angeles, works for the Marmot Project, a long-term generational study of yellow-bellied marmots out of the Rocky Mountain Biological Laboratory in Colorado. Launched in 1962, it is the world's second longest running study of individually marked mammals after Jane Goodall's famous chimpanzee research in Tanzania. Over the last 6 decades, its researchers have studied 5,000 marmots over 12 generations, says University of Ottawa biologist Julian Martin, one of the Marmot Project's leaders. From a human perspective, it would be kind of going back in terms of generations to the beginning of the 1700s, Martin said. In parallel, we are also tracking the environment. So what we're doing is we're trying to understand how essentially the wild animal of nature is adapting and evolving with the changes in the climate and all the perturbations that humans are bringing. U.S. President Donald Trump's administration has issued major cuts to research organizations, including a 20% cut to the National Science Foundation, NSF, a major source of research grants in the U.S. As a result, the NSF is expected to issue 30% fewer new research grants this fiscal year, according to the journalistic arm of the journal Nature. The pot of money is shrinking, and there's more people applying to it, Martin said. What's more, he says, cuts to higher education have made it difficult for research labs like the Rocky Mountain to remain properly staffed. It's a U.S.-wide problem, essentially the erosion of the structure needed for higher education, Martin said. That's why the Marmot Project has been spearheading outside-the-box public campaigns to raise awareness about their research and solicit donations. Earlier this year, the Marmot Project launched Only Marms, an uncharacteristically family-friendly account on the usually sexually explicit platform OnlyFans, where subscribers can watch the critters on camera traps. We really rely on those long-term funding grants to propel this research forward, Adler said. We have to think of other options or this project might not be able to continue.
Thanks to these efforts, the lab has managed to raise more than $120,000 U.S. in donations. It's definitely going to help, and we're going to try to stretch the money for as long as we can, Martin said. Still, he said, it's not a sustainable way to fund long-term research. So the Marmot Project has launched a petition on movements.mov, calling on Congress in the U.S. to claw back its cuts to research, called Don't Let American Science Depend on OnlyFans. It had 180 signatures as of Monday afternoon. The CBC has reached out to Democratic and Republican leaders in the U.S. Senate and House of Representatives, but did not receive any responses before deadline. The Marmot Project, meanwhile, will continue doing what it can, including planning its next Fat Marmot Week for 2027. Adler hopes campaigns like this help the public appreciate marmots as much as she does. During her time in Colorado, she says she's watching them survive the heat and predators of summer while packing on enough pounds to make it through long, harsh winters. Marmots are resilient, she said. I think I've gained a lot more respect for them, and I hope the public has too. From the Daily Mail, July 24th, dog owners in South Korea are turning to a new trend called pet tarot to try to understand their animals' emotions and behavior. At fortune-telling shops in Seoul, South Korea, pets choose tarot cards through touch or smell, with readers interpreting what the cards may reveal about their feelings. The trend reflects a growing bond between South Koreans and their pets as more owners view animals as family members and seek new ways to communicate with them. From the Washington Post, September 1st, a kitten was stolen and used in an attempted bank robbery. Then her luck changed. A man wearing a black beanie walked into a Maryland pet store and ran out carrying a kitten up for adoption. After grabbing the kitten, the thief walked into a PNC bank near the pet store, approached a teller window while still holding the cat, and passed a note that read, "This is a robbery," according to court documents. Stephanie Stulich, whose nonprofit organization rescued the tuxedo cat the month before, received a frantic call about the theft. Stulich hurried to the scene where a police officer told her the cat was safe inside the bank. "You can't make this stuff up," Stulich said. "Who would believe it?" Stulich found the cat, named Magnolia, safe in a manager's office. The kitten, now 5 months old, was unfazed, she said. Stulich brought Magnolia back to the pet store, where the kitten attracted a lot of attention. More than 20 people applied to adopt her. Most cats rescued by Beltsville Community Cats receive 3 applications if they're lucky, Stulich said. The rescue group decided the person who applied before the kitten's brush with the law, Kaylee Rolden, 28, should adopt Magnolia. For the past month, Magnolia has been enjoying a quiet life at Rolden's apartment. PNC Bank said it donated $150 to Beltsville Community Cats, the equivalent of the fee to adopt a kitten from the rescue group. "The safety and security of our employees and customers, two- and four-legged, is at the forefront of everything we do," Christina Stowers, the spokeswoman for the bank, said. "We're pleased that this tale has a happy ending." And court records identified the suspect in the robbery as Jacob Lothan, 19, of Beltsville. He was charged with robbery, second-degree assault, and theft of at least $100, but less than $1,500, according to court records. And Magnolia?
She has fully retired from planning any bank heists, Roldan said. She just wants to curl up and stay home and eat treats.

From The Guardian, August 31st, Georgia police officer put on leave after family's pet donkey killed during search. A police officer in the U.S. state of Georgia was placed on leave after a family's pet baby donkey was shot and killed during an early morning search on their property. The animal's owner, Hannah Israel, said officers were at her pasture without notification or permission at about 12:45 a.m. on Sunday, reportedly looking for a missing person, when they encountered the small male donkey named Hee-Haw. According to a Facebook post by Israel, Hee-Haw emerged braying at the presence of strangers at Ellsbury Farm in Rockmart, and was shot dead by an officer who claimed he felt under threat. Jamie Newsom, the Cedartown, Georgia Police Department chief, told local media that an officer had been placed on leave and that an inquiry was underway. But a social media backlash by Monday morning was growing over the absence of any official statement or confirmation from the city or police department. Meanwhile, an online fundraising appeal launched by Israel to support legal action over Hee-Haw's killing quickly surpassed $35,000. They claimed he ran up to them braying and they thought they were in danger and shot and killed him after trying to tase him, Israel wrote in her Facebook post, which featured a photograph of her kneeling by the fallen donkey. Hee-Haw was raised in the house and did petting zoos and never knew a stranger and was shot and killed in his own pasture for doing what donkeys do, alerting to a stranger. There is no way this is legal. We are heartbroken. He was my son. The only official statement as of Monday was from the Polk County, Georgia Sheriff's Office, which said its officers were not involved. But the agency said that law enforcement personnel from the separate police departments of Polk County and Cedartown were. We extend our sincere condolences to the family and everyone affected by this unfortunate incident, the sheriff's office said in a statement. We understand the concern and sadness surrounding what occurred. The Polk County Police Department, Cedartown's municipal government, and its police department did not immediately respond to a request for comment. In her post, Israel said Hee-Haw was bottle-raised and maintained he was killed in his own pasture by trespassing cops. Coosa Valley News reported in an online article that Newsom said members of his department's command staff had opened an investigation into the shooting and that the officer involved, who was not identified, had been placed on administrative leave while the investigation into the case progressed. From the Mississippi Museum of Natural Science, August 27th, our two-headed rat snake is celebrating her birthday this month. At 23 years old, she is believed to be the oldest recorded two-headed snake in captivity. In 2003, a family in Lawrence County, Mississippi, discovered this unusual 8-inch-long hatchling and donated her to the museum. Both heads eat and drink, but the right head appears to have more control over the body. Despite her unusual anatomy, she has lived a remarkably long life. Happy birthday to one of the museum's most unique residents. From WTMJ, Milwaukee, Wisconsin, August 10th, Rabbit Olympics. The bunnies competing for Wisconsin State Fair glory. So we all know about the Olympics and events like the high jump and the long jump, but you're probably thinking about human Olympics. Well, there's also basically an Olympics for rabbits that happens every year at the Wisconsin State Fair. Welcome to

0: the world of rabbit hopping, rabbit agility courses, and rabbit long jumping. Most of the rabbits really enjoy just hopping over things, so if we introduce a rabbit to a hurdle, they'll usually get the hang of it pretty quickly, Grant Missel, one of the competitors, said. Almost like it's in these bunnies' nature to hop. I think, honestly, it's just a partnership with your animal. We just have a good connection with each other, and most importantly, you just love your animal, Camelia Dixon, another competitor, said. To train, competitors have their own courses or high jump at home. I lift them over the course so they know what they're supposed to be doing, and then I let them sniff the next jump. Sometimes they get the hang of it really fast. Sometimes they're slow. It just depends on the rabbit, Auburn Missel, a competitor, said. But how much everyone trains is very different. So, practicing usually once every so often, Grant Missel said. Do it a couple times a week, Auburn Missel said. I do once a day, Peyton Carls said. Carls had big hopes for this year's high jump competition. Well, I'm going for the state record today, she said. Carls has been doing this for about 4 years, so she has some experience under her belt. The state record is 22 inches, so her bunny would need to clear 24 inches since they go by increments of 2. It's just a lot of practice, Carl said in leading up to this event. Unfortunately, she didn't set the state record, but she did win the high jump with her bunny clearing a height of 16 inches. I feel good. I feel like it's just because my rabbits are really hot right now, she said about why they didn't perform better. There is a silver lining, though. Unlike the Olympics, Carls and her fellow competitors don't have to wait 4 years to try again. They'll be back next year with a state record in their sights. From PETA, or People for the Ethical Treatment of Animals, August 25th, Dolly Parton had a big heart for lonely and neglected dogs. PETA will always love Dolly Parton, and not just for her hit music. Dolly was known for her big heart, her charitable efforts, and her fondness for dogs, and she used her angelic voice to remind people that dogs need love and companionship. She lent her bluegrass song, Will He Be Waiting for Me, to PETA for use in a heartwarming ad starring Kathy Najimy as a woman rushing home to her dog. The spot, Dogs Need Company, reminded countless people that dogs are social animals and they're miserable when left for hours and hours alone. Dolly made international headlines when she tweeted a picture of a lost dog who was found around one of her concerts in the United Kingdom. She offered to provide a loving home for the dog, nicknamed Dolly, if she needed a place to live. But thanks to Dolly Parton, the dog was reunited with her family. Dolly made an appearance at PETA's 40th anniversary gala in order to present a PETA Humanitarian Award to Lily Tomlin. Said Dolly, I'm joining you all in celebrating the anniversary of two cultural game changers that debuted 40 years ago. In December of 1980, 9 to 5 premiered and became one of the most successful comedy films of all time. Now that same year, PETA was founded and went on to become the most successful animal rights organization in the world. And one of PETA's biggest supporters over the years has been none other than my wonderful 9 to 5 co-star, Lily Tomlin. Like Lily, Dolly played an important role in PETA's work to help animals, and we will always be grateful. From The Guardian, August 28th, the best tools for removing cat hair from your clothing and home, from brushes to rollers. When I first adopted my three cats, Frankie, Joy, and Olive, I was prepared for playtime, cuddles, and upgrading my phone storage to have room for all the photos I'd take of them. I was not as prepared for the sheer amount of fur three cats produce simply by existing. Since my cats have both light and dark hair, it's not easy to hide their fur. At times, it would be easier to leave my condo coated in a layer of cat fur at all times, but with the right tools, tidying up becomes much easier. It turns out, depending on the fabric makeup of your furniture and clothing, you'll need a variety of tools to keep your home spotless. To find the very best hair removal tools, I looked into what was on the market and tried a variety of methods to see which ones worked the most efficiently. I also consulted a cleaning expert and cat behaviorists to find out just what works most perfectly for our homes with furry friends. Why you should trust me. I'm a reviewer with experience evaluating everything from handbags and nail polish systems to reality TV shows. I share very close quarters, 850 square feet to be exact, with the three kittens I adopted in August 2024. Frankie and Joy are domestic short hairs, and Olive is a domestic medium hair. They all shed an average amount, but since there are three of them, even that can feel overwhelming. Despite this, I am often told by visitors that my home does not look or smell like three cats live within its walls. In addition to trying these products out myself, I solicited the advice of a fellow cat owner and interviewed a cleaning expert and a cat expert. How we tested 18 cat hair removal tools. After looking into the most popular cat hair removal tools on the market, I chose 18 of the most highly rated and commonly used methods currently available. In order to determine which were worth it, I used a variety of methods to compare these tools. I tried each tool on a variety of fabrics, velvet, cotton, polyester, carpet, and linen, to determine how it performed on different textures. I used each device over a large surface area and considered how long it took me to remove cat hair from the selected item. I considered how much work it was to use each tool and weighed the level of effort extended against the amount of cat hair removed. Best overall, Black & Decker Pet Hair Remover. It is $13.88 at Amazon or $15.88 at Walmart. Why we love it. Of all the cat hair removal items I tested, the Black & Decker Pet Hair Remover is the fastest and most efficient at cleaning cat hair from linens and furniture. This product bears a strong resemblance to the Chom Chom, and at a fraction of the cost, it works just as well. It uses static electricity to pick up pet hair, making it easy to use on larger furniture items, such as a couch or blanket. Once you're done, press the button on top of the handle and lift up the lid. The pet hair collects in the roller's chamber for easy cleanup. This remover is able to pick up the stray hairs that get stuck between the woven fabric of my chenille armchairs. It's a shame that, it requires substantial effort and motion to use it, it doesn't work as well on smaller surfaces such as cat trees or cat beds. It does work on clothes well enough, but the large surface area it covers makes it more awkward to use than something like a lint roller. And I don't have that, but I do have a Chom Chom roller, which is wonderful. Best for blankets and velvet. The Salhap Pet Hair Removal Glove. $14.44 at Amazon. Why we love it. The Pet Hair Removal Glove is a mitt that slides over your hand. To use it, just rub your hand back and forth on your fabric of choice and watch as all the hair on your bed disappears into strips that you then remove from the mitt itself. Much like the Black & Decker Pet Hair Remover, this product uses static electricity to gather together fur. It's particularly helpful when removing cat hair from large surface areas like my velvet couch and blankets. Since my cats have light and dark fur, it's hard to hide their hair anywhere in my home, but especially on my black dining room chairs where Olive likes to nap. This glove allows me to quickly remove hair from that surface whenever I notice it. It's a shame that it really can't be used on my cotton shirts or woven fabrics. When I tried it on a cotton t-shirt, I found far too many stray hairs left behind. The mitt also seems to leave a few more stray hairs behind than the Black & Decker pet hair remover. Some reviews say that using the glove is harder if you have small hands, but my hands are pretty average in size and I have no issue using it. Best eco-friendly option for clothing. Pet Lovers Easy Roll Reusable Lint Roller. And this is $9.99 at both Amazon and Walmart. Why we love it. Traditional lint rollers are excellent for removing pet hair from clothes, furniture, and linens. But they're not exactly environmentally friendly. When I found a reusable version, I was skeptical about how it'd perform. I'm pleased to report that I was happily mistaken. This product is insanely sticky and quickly removes all of the loose fur found on my clothing. I use this roller mostly right before heading out the door to make sure I'm as fur-free as possible before going into work. It even worked well removing fur from my sheets and sofa, maybe even better than any lint roller I've ever tried before. It's a shame that you have to wash it with detergent and water every single time you use it to revive its stickiness once it's covered in fur. There have been times I plan to use it only to remember I need to wash and dry it before I can use it again. And after years of hearing my mother's warnings to never clog the drain, I was a little nervous about how to clean this thing. I consulted third-generation janitor and cleaning expert Brandon Pleshek about the best way to go about it. A small amount of hair may not immediately clog a drain, but repeatedly rinsing concentrated clumps of cat hair down the sink is not something I would recommend, Pleshek said. Before washing the lint roller, I would remove as much hair as possible by hand and place it in the trash. Best for cat beds and trees, the Anilon Pet Hair Remover. And this is $14.19 at Amazon. Why we love it. The Anilon Pet Hair Remover is a triangular comb that essentially serves as a mini rake to remove hair from cars, homes, and cat beds. A smaller tool like this works well to get into the small corners and awkward angles where hair tends to gather. This product has three different sides with fine, medium, and large teeth, and it works well on the coarser fabrics typically found on cat trees and scratching posts. The side with the biggest teeth easily removed clumps of hair from my cat tree, and a pass or two with each of the smaller sides got rid of the remaining hairs I missed. The combination of different comb densities makes cleaning a breeze, but most times I find that I don't need to use all three sides of the comb to remove hair from my cat tree. And because the product is small, it did take a while to clean the entire surface area of something like a cat tree or bed. When I tried the Anilon Pet Hair Remover on a cat bed that I can't easily wash, it was much easier to get into the smaller grooves of the bed. It's a shame that despite working extremely well on textured items such as the sisal fabric and the plush furs commonly found on cat trees, it didn't work as well as some of its competitors on smoother surfaces like velvet or cotton. It was also a little annoying to have to move the comb to use the different teeth, and the triangular design was not the most comfortable to use. Best for travel, Lint Zapper Portable Disposable Sheets, $8.97 at Chewy and $8.97 at Petco as well. Any cat owner knows that even if you think you got all the cat hair off your blacktop, there's always a stray hair or three that you missed. For those instances and many more, these disposable sticky sheets are just the thing. They come in a 4x3 packet that opens like a trifold wallet. To use, tear a sheet off the stack like you would a Post-it and defur your item of choice. Because it's so thin and compact, it can fit in my smallest and cutest purse and be whipped out in case of an emergency. It's a shame that this isn't the most eco-friendly option, and they're basically meant for one-time use. While it works well to tackle a few stray hairs, you would need to use multiple sheets if you were somehow covered in cat hair. Best for carpeted areas. The Uproot Cleaner Extra Hair Removal Tool for cats and dogs. This is $49.99 at Petco. Why we love it. I own a robot vacuum that cleans the perimeter of my condo twice a day, and I also vacuum regularly, so imagine my surprise when I saw how much hair this tool pulled out of my carpet the first time I used it. The manufacturer's instructions are rather specific. You have to adjust the angle of your approach depending on the fabric you're trying to clean. For tougher fabrics, such as low-pile carpets or car mats, angle the rake at 45 degrees. For more delicate fabrics, like plusher rugs or sofas, angle it at 90 degrees, pulling it over the surface in an up-and-down or left-and-right motion. My cats love taking naps in my stairwell, so I put this through its paces on my carpeted stairs by raking it across each step. The tool is large, which made it easy for me to quickly clean my entire stairwell, but a little awkward to hold, and angling it perfectly when using is difficult. However, I still collected a large amount of hair from my carpet, and I didn't even know it was there. It's a shame that this doesn't seem to do much on carpeted areas that aren't heavily embedded with fur. A friend who has only one cat said this tool really only picks up fur in one area of her home where her cat likes laying down. It can also be hard to see how much fur is actually being picked up if your carpet is a darker color like mine. Best for laundry. The Fur Zapper Hair Removal Tool. $12.88 at Chewy and $12.88 at Amazon as well. Why we love it. While most of my clothing comes out of the dryer free of cat hair, one of my favorite pajama sets is a magnet for fur. The Fur Zapper was made to remedy this exact issue. It's a flexible and tacky silicone disc that loosens hair from fabric during the wash and dry cycle and whisks it away seemingly by magic. To clarify where all that hair was going, I reached out to Scott Grillo, the national sales manager of the company. He explained that once the fur is free from your stuff, in the washer, that loosened fur can be carried away with the wash water. In the dryer, it gets moved into the airflow and ultimately winds up in the dryer's lint trap. When I tried the Fur Zapper out myself, I was pleased to find all of the fur removed from my pajama top and bottom. Normally, there would be dozens of hairs embedded into the modal and spandex blend my pajama set is made of, but I had a hard time finding any fur on my pajamas after using the Fur Zapper. It's a shame that you need to wash it if it loses its tackiness. If you notice the product becoming less tacky, hand wash it with warm water and soap or detergent. This really works best if you have clothing items that tend to latch onto fur and your washer and dryer doesn't do a good job of removing it. And if you find satisfaction in cleaning out all the fur out of your tool of choice, this might not be the one for you. If the Fur Zapper is working right, your favorite clothing item and the zapper itself will emerge from a wash cycle free of fur. And best for hair stuck in furniture. Lily Brush Pet Hair Cleanup Brush and Cap and Blade. $15.99 at Chewy and at Amazon. Why we love it. I would never deny my cats the joy of sitting on my velvet couch, but when they do, the hair left behind really embeds into the fabric, and it is quite difficult to remove the smaller stray hairs left behind. In these cases, Pleshek turns to cat hair removal brushes. I really like the Lily Brush, said Pleshek, and he also relies on the brand's mini blade. I usually start with the blade version and shift to the brush as needed. The Lily blade glides easily across smooth surfaces such as velvet and neatly picks up fur. It can also remove more embedded fur from boucle, linen, and velvet. Using the blade with the brush to gather up fur on my boucle ottoman was easy. I went in first with the blade and then grabbed any hairs left behind with the brush. The blade is marketed specifically for pet owners with short-haired cats, while the brush and cap is meant for medium to long-haired cats. But I think most pet owners would benefit from being able to use both items together, since the brush is able to pick up finer hairs and the blade is great to use for a wide initial sweep. It's a shame that the blade alone doesn't work as well as some of its competitors on coarse fabrics. But when the products are used together, it's very efficient. However, each tool covers a small area, so be prepared to spend some time removing cat hair from larger surfaces. What else to know about cat hair removal tools? There's not a one-size-fits-all option for cat hair removal needs, and every owner and cat is different. In my experience, using a combination of items works best. Pleshek says that for the absolute best results, stick to a specific routine with the tools that work for you. For pet owners, consistency is much more effective than waiting until the hair, dirt, and odors become overwhelming, he said. He recommends getting ahead of cleaning by creating a simple routine that includes vacuuming high traffic areas several times a week, washing pet bedding regularly, and keeping microfiber towels near entryways to wipe off paws before pets walk through the house. Beyond removing pet hair, Pleshek recommends all pet owners use an enzyme cleaner for messes of the liquid variety. War on Pee is my favorite, and it will be a lifesaver for any pet owner. Are there any other ways to reduce the amount of cat hair in my home? Other than just not having cats or opting for hairless breeds, I've noticed my cats shed less when I take the time to regularly brush them. Regularly brushing your pet can also capture loose hair before it ends up throughout your home, said Pleshek. Not all cats like being brushed, so it helps if you get your cat used to the sensation early on. Dr. Mike Delgado, a cat expert at Rover, explains that brushing your cats may require some trial and error. Most cat caregivers will need to experiment with a few types of combs or brushes to find what their cat likes best, she said. Certain fabrics are also more likely to trap hair. Most of my furniture is velvet now, which is so much easier to remove cat hair from. I initially owned a lot of items upholstered in boucle. It's often touted as essentially cat-resistant fabric, but I learned the hard way that it traps cat hairs and will eventually fray when a cat repeatedly scratches it. Should I shave my cat? Though it may be tempting to shave your cats so that you no longer have to deal with their fur, Delgado advises against this. Most cats will never need a bath or shave down, and I typically recommend that people seek the guidance of a low-stress, fear-free, cat-friendly groomer to get the job done, she said. Cat removal tools that I tested but don't recommend. Cooper Pet Hair Remover. The handle on this rake is short, and to use it for the carpets, I had to kneel on the ground. And while it does get a lot of embedded fur from my carpets, it also removed some carpet fiber. Not ideal. Chom Chom Pet Hair Remover. 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OXO Good Grips Reusable Lint Roller. 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Uproot Mini Hair Removal Tool for Cats and Dogs, Small. 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Gonzo Pet Hair Lifter Sponge. Though this product did work, it was uncomfortable to use, and frankly, it smelled bad. Fur Dozer Pet Hair Remover and Auto Detailing Tools. My cat somehow took a bite of this tool. I found it uncomfortable to use and felt as though there were other, more efficient tools available on the market. And finally, Fur Dozer X3 Pro. Since this product has 6 small grooves on the top and 4 larger ones on the bottom, it does work better than something like the Lily Brush on surfaces that are not completely smooth because of the rivets on its sides. However, I still found the Anilon brush easier to use overall in those instances. And the writer, an accidental cat lady who cannot stand cluttered spaces, has a deep love of home decor and refuses to live in a space that isn't cozy and tidy. Of course, she also needs her cats right by her side. And that is it for today for the Pet Hour. Until next week, from Squish and from myself, be kind, be careful, be safe, and as always, be amazed by the animal world.
1: 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For more information or if you have comments, questions, suggestions, or concerns, please call the Radio Reading Service at 904-358-6308.
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3: 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We've got 45 cows that we milk.
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2: Welcome. This is Guideposts, and I'm your reader, Leanne Menzing, with the audio reading service at the Allen County Public Library in Fort Wayne, Indiana. Today, I'll be reading from the August-September 2026 edition. I'm beginning with our first article, in the Strength in Tough Times division, God's Economy. First it was the furnace, then the washer, the pickup's tires, my computer. How was I ever going to afford to replace them all? By Kayleen Nickel of Keefe, North Dakota. The washer was dead. I studied its knobs and lights to see if there was anything I could do to coax it to life again. I'd loaded it with clothes and water had filled it just fine. The machine made a couple half-hearted turns of the basket before giving up the ghost. I gave the washer a shake, turned a knob to a different setting. Nothing. I shook my head in dismay. I knew the washer was on its last legs, but I hadn't expected to buy a new one this spring. I got out my checkbook and sat down at the dining room table, checked my bank balance. Okay, I could afford a new washing machine. But the timing couldn't have been worse. I'd recently ordered a forced air furnace for my farmhouse, replacing the one that had run in fits and starts over the winter. I'd have to pay for that once it was delivered, which would leave the precious little time in reserve. And precious little money. God will provide, I told myself. Little did I know my financial woes were just beginning. I woke to a flat tire on my Jeep. I called my neighbor Tony, who has a tire repair business. Tony came to the farm, took off the tire, and whisked it away for repair. Turns out it had a small bolt jammed into it. A couple of days later, the same flat tire happened again. Tony came again. Turns out there was a little work to be done. A couple of days later, the same tire went flat again. I think we should reorder a new tire, I told Tony. Sure, we can do that, he said. Once again, he came to the farm to retrieve the flat tire. Back in his shop, as he was about to remove the tire from the rim, he found the problem came from a fence staple I'd run over, not from the leak he'd fixed originally. I'll fix this new leak, he said, and we can return the tire you ordered. That'll save you some money. He hadn't even returned with the newly repaired tire when I spotted a flat on my four-wheel drive pickup. I inspected the pickup's tires and found they all had cracks on the sidewalls. We need to order four new tires for my pickup, I told Tony, parsing out each word as if I had to pay for them, too. These were heavy-duty, all-terrain tires with a price tag that could nearly match the cost of a new washing machine. I wrote a check to Tony, my worries rising. Father, I feel beset by trouble, as if you're not protecting me. What's your plan here? What should I do? I had other neighbors to call on in times of need, and like Sam, who had bought some of my heifers when I wasn't sure I'd be able to hold on to my small cattle herd, and Katrina, an artist friend who had a way of inspiring me. In rural areas, community is vital, but I couldn't ask my neighbors for money. That was a line people didn't cross. I'd have to figure things out on my own. This is just a string of bad luck, Tony said. They say trouble comes in threes, so maybe it's over now. It wasn't. Next, my years-old computer began sending distress signals. Apparently, the anti-vice software for my outdated system was no longer supported, and my computer had no protection against viruses. Being essentially computer illiterate, I wasn't sure where to begin solving this problem, or get a handle on how much fixing it would cost. Rural North Dakota isn't exactly an IT hub. Then I recalled my friend Bonnie telling me about a tech-savvy man she'd taken a class from. I asked her for his name and number. "You'll really like Fred," she told me. "He just wants to help people." Fred's over-the-phone diagnosis was immediate and blunt. "You need a new computer." He said he would order a system for me, fine-tune it to fit my needs, and bring it to the farm in about a month. The estimate for the new computer and Fred's time was less than I'd expected, but still significant. I retreated to my dining room table and projected my costs and income for the next 6 months. At the end of the projection, my checking account balance was still positive, barely, but precarious. If I can just make it until fall, I'll have young cattle ready to sell. Yet even with that, I was just one big repair bill away from being broke. I'd only recently finished paying off land debt, and I didn't want to take on a new loan. I felt rattled. At 72, I depended heavily on my Social Security, but that income wasn't feeling all that secure these days, and earnings from my side job as a freelance agricultural writer had shrunk as farming publications cut back. Thank you, Father, for my cattle. These recent financial challenges confirmed how important my small herd was to my income stream. Yet even the relative wealth they represented was tempered by my long-held plan to gift some of the young cattle to Sam, a beginning farmer. The plan honored the vision of my late husband, John, both of us had had of sharing our wealth and resources with others in our community, of living and working in God's economy, where people helped one another. No matter how tight my budget was, I would not default on this plan. But that brought me back to struggling with my dwindling finances. Thumbing through my Bible, looking for guidance, I found God's promise in Jeremiah to restore our fortunes and to reveal to us, quote, abundance of prosperity and security. "I'm trusting in your providence, Father," I prayed. A few days later, I had coffee with my friend Katrina. We'd grown close while I edited her book a couple of years back. Editing isn't my favorite kind of work, but I could use that as an artist who had used painting to recover from sexual assault and self-doubt. She had a compelling story the world should read. I felt God had called me to give freely of my time to help her. We'd had intimate conversations at Katrina's kitchen table working on her book. Now I opened up to her about the financial fears weighing on me. "I feel like I'm being oppressed by trouble," I said. She listened and then offered a practical suggestion. "I know of a used washing machine that might be available," she said. "I'll look into it." Soon she emailed to say she had a washer in the back of her pickup and was coming to deliver it to my farm. When she pulled up to the house, I was confused to see the used washer was still in its box. Katrina got out of her pickup and said, "Now don't be mad at me, but I bought you a new washing machine." "What?" I said, stunned. I knew Katrina wasn't rolling in cash either. "No, that's too much. I can't take it." She stepped closer. "You helped me tell my story, Raylene. This is one thing I can do in return." I was about to tell her no again when I remembered God's economy, where a community flourishes through mutual aid, meeting each other's needs, an act of trust in His care for all of us. If I wanted to live in that trust, I needed to accept my friend's gift and let her be a conduit of God's grace. "Thank you," I said. "I really appreciate it, and you."

My checking account is still running low, but I'll get by. And in the meantime, I'm looking for new ways to invest in God's economy. And following up in the family room, Raylene Nickel met artist Katrina Case when Katrina moved to a nearby farm in 2022 and invited her over for coffee. They bonded over their faith and love of farming and creativity. In time, Katrina opened up to Raylene about one of the lowest points in her life after surviving sexual assault and physical and emotional abuse. She was crippled by self-doubt, second-guessing every stroke of her brush. A friend challenged me to paint the same landscape every day in just 10 minutes, she told Raylene. My first thought was I could never complete a painting in such a short time. But Katrina took up the challenge, and in creating 30 paintings in 30 days, discovered a connection to God she had never known before. It started her on the path to healing. In February 2024, she asked Raylene to help her edit a book she'd written about her experiences. My 10-minute journey is illustrated with those 30 paintings. You can find Katrina's book and her artwork at katrinacaseart.com. katrinacaseart.com. And that is all one word. God's economy was an interesting story for all of us to read. The clock test. My husband wasn't worried, but I worried enough for both of us. I pulled out a blank, full-size sheet of paper and laid it on the table. I grabbed a Sharpie and took a deep breath. Just as I was about to draw a big circle on the empty page, I caught my husband Don looking at me with the bemused expression I'd become so familiar with after 44 years of marriage. "Not again," he said to me, shaking his head. Easy for him to say. He didn't wake up every day worrying that normal-seeming, age-related forgetfulness had somehow morphed into full-blown dementia. His mother and grandmother hadn't died of Alzheimer's the way mine had. For some reason, Don didn't suffer from the greatest medical worry of people over age 50, fear of cognitive unraveling. Even though several other serious medical conditions are more likely to afflict us, I managed to worry enough for both of us. That brings me to the clock test. It's a simple evaluation of basic cognitive ability, which mom's doctor administered as she began to struggle with daily life tasks. He'd given her a pen and paper and asked her to draw a clock by making a circle and then filling in the numbers around the face. My heart sank watching mom squish all the numbers together on the right side of the clock face instead of spacing them at proper intervals. First, she didn't even realize how skewed her clock face was. That was the most frightening. To be unaware of your own decline. Which is why, like now, whenever my anxiety got the better of me, I self-administered the clock test at our kitchen table, much to Don's amusement. Quickly, I filled in the hours in what I hoped was their proper sequence. Or was it? How would I know if I'd already lost it? "Congratulations," Don said. "You aced it again." I fake-smiled at him. He probably wouldn't tell me if I got it wrong, so I wouldn't worry even more. I was wondering how people who only had digital clocks would ever take the test when Don said, "That reminds me, it's time for lunch." While we were setting out the dishes, I reminded him about my former primary care doc. She'd known my family history and asked during one visit if I wanted to take a blood test for a gene implicated in Alzheimer's. "Did you take the test?" I'd asked her. She confided she had a close relative with Alzheimer's. "Yes." "Are you glad you took the test?" "No." I looked at Don, handing him a water glass. 2 years later, she abruptly retired from medicine for, quote, "health reasons." "No way am I taking that test." "You don't have any signs of Alzheimer's," he said.

0: not for the first time, as we sat down. How about yesterday when I couldn't remember the name of that actor on Yellowstone? Remember 2 weeks ago when I asked the name of the actress whose dad was an actor? Dom countered. I had no other ideas, yet you told me it was Jamie Lee Curtis, and you were right. Plus, you knew her father's name. Tony Curtis. Well, I had to admit that was pretty brilliant of me. But what about my spelling, I said. Spell check is always correcting me. It's humiliating. I won the 8th grade spelling bee, for crying out loud. You still spell better than I do, he said. Well, that's true. In fact, remember the time you spelled my name on a Christmas gift as C-H-R-I-S-T-Y instead of K-R-I-S-T-Y? Don quickly changed the subject. Humor has always been our love language. Even when my worries get the best of me, Don can get me to smile. My anxiety about cognitive decline is real. I remember visiting Grandma Eva in the late 60s after she'd been moved into a state-funded nursing home. Grim, especially for a kid. They didn't call it Alzheimer's back then. Instead, her doctor diagnosed it as hardening of the arteries to the brain. No matter, there wasn't much anyone could do. The facility was run down and reeked. Grandma's cramped room had a semi-transparent curtain separating her bed from that of her roommate, who appeared dead except for when her threadbare blanket moved slightly with her breathing. Mom would sit on the single chair and take Grandma's hand, talking softly. There would be no reaction until Mom sang, "Jesus loves me." Grandma's eyes would brighten, and she would sing along. She may not have known who we were, but she still knew all the words to that song. Years later, Mom's cognitive decline was chaotic and terrifying. Summoning all those feelings I'd had while visiting Grandma Eva in the state home. I was able to get Mom into a good memory care unit, but only after finding a machete hidden beneath her mattress. No wonder I feel the way I do. I've internalized much of that fear and chaos. Which is why I force myself to keep a gratitude journal. During my morning coffee and prayer time, I share with God what I'm thankful for. One item that stays at the top of my list is gratitude that I don't have Alzheimer's. Admittedly, some days I resort to the clock face test to bolster my conviction, but gratitude can beat fear every time. Who knows what the future holds? I sure don't. I just have today, a day at a time, a loving God, and a quick-witted husband. That night at bedtime, I noticed Don glancing at my nightstand before he got into bed. Every night, he checked to see that I had my reading glasses, my water, my iPad, my phone, and whatever library book I was reading. I knew he'd already checked my medication organizer to make sure I took my nightly prescriptions. You obviously think I'm losing my memory, or else you wouldn't check that I have everything I need, I said, lapsing back to an argument I had no idea why I was trying to win. Don rolled his eyes. I do it because I love you, knucklehead. Do you think that when we got married I didn't already notice that you lose stuff all the time? You've lost glasses, library books, Bibles, 2 iPads, and 100 other things. You once lost all our money and credit cards on vacation, so we had to drive back home the next day. I don't remember that, I lied. Whatever. Don kissed me goodnight and rolled over. Before he fell asleep, I tapped him on the shoulder. Plus, you've lost things, too. Like what? He muttered. Like that $4,000 on Bitcoin. Quit remembering stuff, he said. It's annoying. I'm so grateful that I don't have Alzheimer's. And in the continued How a Story Made a Difference, Special Animals. Thanks to Mike Toberer for his story, Mission Impossible. I was so moved by his Mission Mules, I visited the website and became a supporter of its work. I, too, fell in love with those special animals. After retiring from teaching, I wrote about the mule team in Indiana's Hoosier National Forest and the work it and the Forest Service Rangers do in the Deem Wilderness. The mules, Bill, Lolly, Jolly, and Sammy, haul gravel bags for the trails and do other heavy lifting. When severe storms struck South Indiana in 2024, the ranger team removed debris and fallen trees using, quote, mule power and handsaws because no motorized equipment is allowed on wilderness land. The rangers told me how mule intuition saved them from situations that could have gone wrong. As Mike noted, mules are intelligent and cautious. This comes from Glenda Ferguson of Paoli, Indiana. Excuse me. And on the upside, it has really, really made me take stock of my life. This made me stop and think. Have I done what I wanted to do? And have I made people happy? And have I been a good friend? So asks Barry Manilow, singer, on his unexpected lung cancer diagnosis and treatment. Walking really is a magic cure for people who want to think straight. Salvatore Ambulanto, said Diogenes the Cynic 2 millennia ago. It's solved by walking, says Austin Kleon, author, who starts his mornings by taking a 3-mile walk with his wife, rain or shine. Well, that's all the time we have for today. This has been Leanne Mensing with Guideposts. I hope you have enjoyed today's reading from the audio reading service of the Allen County Public Library. Thank you for listening.
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2: I just hope that it helps folks transition with these tools, because I know how intimidating it can be. And the big thing I can share with readers and listeners is take your time. Don't rush this.
1: And we're talking about AI. 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
0: Artificial intelligence tools like ChatGPT and Gemini and Claude are opening new doors for independence among blind and low vision users. We'll talk with Tony Gebhardt, author of the recently published No Sight Required, A Blind User's Guide to AI, about using screen readers and prompt engineering to navigate daily life and boost workplace productivity. But first, for our tip of the week, this week's tip comes from Tony Gebhardt.
2: If you want to have a photo described to you through your camera roll, maybe from your Instagram or Facebook, or just simply a photo that your son, your daughter, mother, father sent you, what you can do is go to your camera roll and double tap on that photo, go down to share, and if you have the apps installed, I would recommend Be My Eyes. They're really good about this one. You could go down to where it will say describe with Be My Eyes. Pretty cool little feature, and it pops it open into Be My Eyes and will describe that photo to you in very good detail. And a cool thing is, if you want more information or have a question about that photo, there's an edit box where you can type a question about that photo and click send, and it's like your secretary or a personal friend right there 24/7.
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1: For our listeners who are interested in using AI more effectively, particularly with their screen readers, today's guest is the perfect person to listen to. He's written a book about it, and we'll talk more about it in just a second. But in the meantime, Tony, can you tell us who you are and what you do?
2: Sure. Thank you, Peter. Thank you, Nancy. My name is Tony Gebhardt. I am an assistive technology specialist here in the West Coast. I work day to day with folks as young as 18 all the way to retirement and help them get back into the workforce. That's the day job. And then outside of that, I love to write. Gosh, I've been told I'm a jack of all trades. I still don't know what that 100% means, but I develop, I try to find holes in the market and fill it for people who need solutions.
1: And I take it you are visually impaired?
2: I am. I'm totally blind. I have been blind since about 9 years old.
1: So I guess you have a lot of experience working with screen readers and the like. So this ought to be particularly interesting. So let's get right into it then. Tell us about the name of your book and what the purpose of it is, what it covers.
2: The book is called No Sight Required, A Blind User's Guide to AI. And this is the handbook that covers how we approach and look at artificial intelligence, ChatGPT, Gemini, Claude, and others, and how we can apply it practically for us as blind and low vision individuals. You know, we've always run a second job as blind people, and that's the accessible job. That's another thing that's really important within the book, is talking about how we can make the world around us a little bit more accessible to us so that we can be, one, competitive in the workplace, but two, competent alongside our sighted counterparts. And I would say that's really the big purpose of the book is, you know, to fill the gap of, well, how do we approach these tools? How do we apply these tools?
1: And I thought your book was a very good overview and kind of handbook for, first of all, how the various chat services work, like ChatGPT and Claude and Gemini you spoke about, but particularly how to use it with a screen reader, JAWS and NVDA, because it is a little tricky doing that. Sighted people have an advantage when they're looking at that UI.
2: You're absolutely right. And, you know, there is a screen reader ground school chapter that talks kind of the basis of web navigation and how to get through some of these environments using H for headings, E for edit boxes, because those are the core fundamentals of navigating really the rest of the world when it comes to the internet and it comes to these tools. And it's important that we apply those fundamentals to these tools so we can feel a little safer, we can feel a little bit more courageous when we are in the same space as these AI chatbots.
0: So you just commented that basically all of the navigation commands are the same, whether you're working with AI or some other random website. How is working with AI specifically different from working with some other website using a screen reader?
2: That's a really good question. I'd say there's not a whole lot different other than the fact that it's like you're chatting with somebody. To the contrary, you know, talking with Claude, talking with ChatGPT and getting through these prompts, it's like being in a chat room, almost. You can look at it like that, you know, when those old chat rooms from the early 2000s, you know, AIM and all of that. It's got that kind of familiarity to it. And in a lot of ways, that's really just the baseline of it. And then, you know, you take it up a notch afterward when it comes to developing tools, if you're doing it in the terminal, which I did cover a little, or the native app itself. But again, you still have to get into the edit box. You still have to navigate the headings, you know, familiarize yourself with the links and, you know, use elements list or links list to familiarize yourself with where the links are. So it all folds into the fundamentals of navigating a website. And I thought it was very important to make mention of that in the beginning.
1: And sometimes if you can't see the screen, all these headings and edit fields and buttons, it just looks like a big jumble. But you sort of gave the overall structure of what these chat interfaces are like and what to expect and how to use those heading commands and navigation commands very effectively to get to what was important to you.
2: Absolutely. Yeah, 100%. And I guess it's trying to simplify it because there's a lot of that fear still nervousness about using these tools in the community, both blind and sighted. And I felt like it was important to, again, pull the lens back 2020 as far as I could.
1: And it was nice that you started at that very basic level to make sure everybody started with the same tools and at the same place before you went on to more advanced topics. And so in addition to using your screen reader to navigating these UIs, you talk specifically about how to use some of these tools more effectively in terms of prompt engineering and, you know, how to interact with these chatbots. Tell us a little about that and what some of the chapters you covered there were about.
2: Sure. Well, I guess we'll go right out of the gate and talk about chapter 14, which is the prompt library. And this covers everything from learning how to apply alt text, create a simple program that saves notes. I mean, there's a lot. but practicality is very important to me and especially to my students. And, you know, when you look at it, it's, well, what is, you know, 74-year-old Sally, what does she need for this particular AI? How can she use it with her grandkids? How can she use it at home with her significant other? Can this help her read the mail? Reading a restaurant menu with Gemini Live, you know, being able to share your camera. Also being, you know, able to read a medicine bottle and double check these, you know, pieces of information that, you know, we might otherwise have had to ask a friend, hey, can you read this to me? There's a lot of freedom there. There's autonomy there. And that's where the application shines the most, inside chapter 14 and also talking about how to apply it more effectively for someone's independence.
0: So we've been using AI. We think it's a really cool new tool. But for people out there who maybe haven't tried it yet, can you describe why it's so important to get the prompts correct?
2: Sure. You know, I think what has scared people is the idea of prompt engineering. It's like, do I need a degree in this? No, absolutely not. You don't. If we pull the lens back again really quick, these chatbots are known as LLMs, large language models, and they process billions and billions and billions of parameters of text and scenarios and situations. You know, they've been trained on significant data. So when you prompt something, so we'll take ChatGPT for example. A prompt example might be, I am visually impaired. I am giving you a photo that I would like you to describe to me in strong detail. The beginning of that prompt is really important. You let it know that you are visually impaired. It will put that into consideration to be extra helpful about describing something to you. And this is just the tip of the iceberg, but giving context to these AIs helps them understand. It's like you're advocating in a way, but you're engineering your advocacy for this AI to know exactly how to talk to you, how to help you. And that's really where the personalization can begin.
0: One of the great things about these robots is that they have infinite patience. So if you don't phrase the question quite right the first time, you can just tack on some more clarification, rephrase the question over and over and over until you get the answer you're looking for.
2: Absolutely. There's infinite amount of patience. I like how you worded that, Nancy. It comes down to, you know, think of ChatGPT, Gemini, and Claude or Copilot as your secretary, your receptionist, your editor. And this editor doesn't need to sleep, doesn't need to eat, doesn't need a bathroom break, and it will be right there waiting for you, helping you along the way. And I find that to be very helpful for me.
1: And in some sense, it is sort of like talking to people, particularly people who are new and may not know you. If you're talking to a friend and you ask them to describe something, your friend knows you're blind. They'll describe it in a certain way. They know your likes and dislikes, and they'll take that into consideration in their answers. But these chatbots are coming to it with a very blank slate. They don't know you at all until you start interacting. So the more you tell them about you, the more specific you are in your prompt about what you're really looking for, the better answer that you get to your questions.
2: Absolutely spot on, Peter. Yeah, 100%. You are training and getting to know this chatbot to help you with these tasks. And, you know, it's very subjective, of course, for everybody's experience, because some folks may not feel comfortable giving out as much information about themselves. And that's totally okay. At the end of the day, you know your own limits. You have your own boundaries. And you know what that line is so that you don't cross it. However, these chatbots, especially when you have a subscription to them, ChatGPT Plus, Claude Pro, Gemini Pro as well, they implement what's called memories and can remember and be able to cite preferences that you set out for it. And that's also a pretty fascinating part of using these.
1: And the memory is a relatively new thing. It used to be that they would forget everything between chats and you'd totally have to start over again. But I've noticed over the past bunch of months that if I had told it in a previous chat several months ago that I use a screen reader, it knows. It'll say, oh, since you use a screen reader, let me tell you the hotkeys for that. Or if I worked on a certain project, I downloaded some other models, AI models that I could run locally on my machine. And these chatbots know that, oh, since you have this tool, you can solve your problem with this and use it in this manner.
2: Oh, yeah. And, you know, you mentioned AI models and local. I go a little bit into terminal use with Claude and ChatGPT and stuff like that. And I didn't go too deep into that for this particular book because I wanted this book to focus more on the practicality and the beginning stages for most folks. But I do touch on it a little bit. And that's another huge plus is using AI agentically, which means having an AI chatbot be able to perform tasks, write out code, help you test and visualize a product. And there's real potential there. And that's something that I'm working on another book for this. I won't say too much there, but there's a lot more to explore with that.
1: What was great about your book was you gave some very practical examples that you talked about, you know, something your grandmother can use to help her with her shopping list or something, how to prompt that, how to have these tools help you in your daily tasks, your daily life. And then you went on to talk about how to make some fun things, to create some programs like games you want to play or other programs that you wanted these AIs to make for you, even if you don't know anything about coding.
2: Absolutely. And vibe coding has become more than just a novelty. It was seen as a novelty for the longest time, but as these chatbots have improved and have learned and applied and adapted, it's become significant. And just to give you an example, I designed one called NVDA Coach. That was developed by Claude. I laid out the groundwork and had a vision of what it could look like from the beginning, and it evolved through testing. I'm not a code expert by any means. I'll spare myself from embarrassment of taking a job from a developer. You know, I like to consider myself a program director. I hand the jobs down and the vision down to the developers. And those developers are Claude in this case.
0: I just wanted to point out to our listeners that ultimately it's your product and your responsibility to make sure that it's correct, because no matter how good your prompts are to the AI, you still need to make sure that the output is what you're intending. And if it isn't, you just prompt it to make a change to do what you really want it to do.
2: There you go. Right on the money, Nancy. That's perfect. Yes, exactly. You're the one in control. I think there's a misunderstanding or misinterpretation about the AIs, doing everything for you. And on one side of the leaf, you could argue that. However, on the other side of the leaf, you are the program director. So if you're not prompting it and telling it what to do, where to go, and how it should look, it's not going to do a thing. It won't do anything. It'll sit there in the back room with its headphones on, drowning you out. I try to pass that along as a perspective in the book a little bit, is you're still the one in control. You are the one who is being autonomous. The AI is your tool.
1: It's sort of like working with an intern, you being the manager and the AI being the person working for you, the employee. And I think even not only for people like you and I, who use this kind of casually in our day-to-day lives, but even coding professionals are finding AI to do these things. It takes a lot of the grunt work out of doing coding. You know, when you're a professional, you have codes that are thousands of lines long, and to go through each of those and find the interactions, it just takes a lot of time. When you have the high-level view and you want to get something done, you still have to look through all those lines of code. These days, they can improve their productivity by leaps and bounds by having the AI do all that drudgery work.
2: You're absolutely right. It has sped up the process. And I've always felt like I can spend more time having fun and learning. I can have more time learning. I've learned more about this coding and programming and all this from a whole different angle just in the past year of doing this. And it's like, wow, now I don't feel like such a dimwit anymore, because I can have it explained to me like I'm 5 years old, right? You know, how this works, and, you know, get a little walkthrough in the process, and I can have it understand me. You know, it's like having a friend that can help you walk through the problem, help you design it, get it done. And I think that's a gift. But again, it's a perspective.
1: And these tools are changing very quickly and pretty dramatically. They're very different in terms of their capabilities, in terms of what they could do last year versus this year. Every few months, there seems to be something new. So you got to keep abreast of new ways to use these tools and invent new things you can do with them.
2: 100% keeping the open mind and, you know, connecting with an assistive technology instructor every once in a while, subscribing to various channel outlets and listening to the Eyes on Success podcast, of course, to get your up-to-date information. And that's important. You know, you don't have to be a technology guru, but, you know, just curiosity, I would say, is one of the only things I would throw out there to listeners and to anyone. Curiosity is such a big one with this.
0: And be brave, you know, you really can't damage the AI.
2: No, 100%. You're not going to break anything. And that's something I talk a lot about in the book is it's okay. You know, this is your space to experiment, to try new things, to really prod and poke the bear. And this is not a grizzly bear. This is a teddy bear, okay, that is there to adapt, to be customized, to help. And all you got to do is advocate. And we walk through that in the book.
0: So is there anything else in the book that you wanted to talk about?
2: The way I close the book out is really important, and I think probably one of the bigger, more important piece in my view, and that is piggybacking off what you just said, bravery. Because it's a lot of information in the book, but now it's a playground that is laid out for various reads. You can go back, you can reread sections, you're not going to, you know, everything is set up in a way that is explained from a firsthand perspective. And I want people to take a deep breath and understand that you are not alone in this. There are millions of other people that are trying to figure it out alongside you. And there's plenty of help out there. There's plenty of podcasts, plenty of channels, plenty of outlets that cover this information. And I want to wish everyone in that case that it's going to be okay. I believe in you. This is your life. This is your journey. These tools are not going away. And if we can find a way to adapt to them and let them work in an essential way of providing independence for us. I don't know any more thing that is freeing, that it feels so free, than being able to go through my mail by myself and be able to go to the store and have my Meta glasses tell me what's on the shelf, or being able to describe my partner's beautiful creations to me. That is the most freeing part, and that's what I took away from the book.
0: So for anybody who wants to feel that wonderful sense of independence and the joy of working with these new tools, and they want to learn more about it through your book, where would they get your book?
2: Well, you can get the paper version of the book on Amazon, No Site Required on Amazon, or you can go to nositerequired.com and purchase your format of choice, Word doc. You can get a .docx, you can get a PDF, you can get an EPUB, or you can get an MP3. And you can send me an email if there's ever any troubles. I monitor my mailbox every day, all the time, and answer every email as they come in. So questions are always welcome as well. I love connecting with readers. I love connecting with our community. And I learn something new every time.
0: And what is your email address?
2: My email address is info@tonygebhard.me. That's info@TonyGeb as in boy, HARD as in dog, .ME.
0: Do you also have a social media presence?
2: I do. Tony Gebhard on YouTube, Instagram as well as TikTok, where the book is promoted right now. And we will also be revealing some big announcements for the book very soon that pertain to some really cool things. I can't say much. I wish I could. But yes, nosightrequired.com and tonygebhard.me.
1: Earlier in the podcast, you referred to a learning tool for learning NVDA. Remind us what that is again and where people can obtain that.
2: Oh, sure. NVDA Coach. Yes, it's the free NVDA add-on that is a full tutorial of learning the essential fundamentals of NVDA, and that can be accessed through the NVDA add-on store inside of NVDA. You can read the documentation at tonygebhard.me/NVDA coach, and it is free to download, free to use, and the great thing about that program now is it will produce you a certification upon completion of the training.
1: I think you did a good job of writing that book. It was well laid out, nice examples, very clear for people who are just starting out, and you had some more advanced topics in there with some great examples. Nice job.
2: Thank you. I appreciate that. And I just hope that it helps folks transition with these tools, because I know how intimidating it can be. And the big thing I can share with readers and listeners is take your time. Don't rush this. I wish nothing but the best as it pertains to independent living as well as workplace accommodations.
1: And as usual, if you missed any of that information in the audio portion of the program, you can find it in the show notes for this episode, which is episode 2635. And just to remind our listeners, we recently started posting transcripts with each episode at the beginning of this year. So if you're interested in a text version of the program and that's useful for you, you can download the transcripts from our website now.
0: That's it for today's show. Next week on Eyes on Success, we'll be talking about times when blindness can actually be an asset. We got the idea for this show when we were preparing an episode from a few weeks ago in which Aaron Spelker said that if he had not been using blindness skills to take notes, he might never have written the book that he wrote. And so we contacted our listeners and we got some great input about times when being blind can actually be to your benefit. So I think you'll be interested in hearing what they had to say.
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2: Welcome. This is a reading of The Economist, and I'm your reader, Mary Kiefer, with the audio reading service at the Allen County Public Library in Fort Wayne, Indiana. Today, I will be reading from the August 15th, copyright 2026, The Economist Newspaper Limited. First, a description of the cover of this issue. This week's cover of The Economist is a black and white photograph of a young Afghani woman indoors looking out the window. Shown in profile from the waist up, the woman is dressed in a solid black niqab, a long, loose garment that covers her entire face except for her eyes and hands. The woman and the room interior are in dark shadow, contrasting sharply with the brightly lit window. She pulls back the drapes from the window and looks outside. Large red block text printed over her niqab reads, "Inside Afghanistan." Smaller text below reads, "A report on 5 years of Taliban rule." And we'll begin with how to deal with the Taliban. 5 years ago, President Joe Biden pulled American troops out of Afghanistan. He was not forced to. America could have defended Afghanistan's flawed but democratically elected government indefinitely, but chose not to. Voters were weary of America's longest war against the Taliban, a militia that controlled much of the countryside. Donald Trump set a timetable for pulling out. Mr. Biden did so completely. America's looming departure prompted every Afghan with a gun to revise their expectations about who was likely to win their country's civil war. Warlords switch sides. Government soldiers abandoned their posts and melted away. The government fell almost immediately. The Taliban seized power almost unopposed. Desperate civilians fleeing their new rulers clung to the wheels of a departing American plane and plunged to their death. The Taliban, whose name means religious students, had first seized power in 1996 and imposed a brutal blend of Islamism, and pre-modern tribal custom, banning girls' education and stoning gay people to death. America and its allies overthrew them after they hosted Al-Qaeda, the terrorist group that attacked America with hijacked planes in September 2001. But Taliban fighters then waged a guerrilla war against the democratic system that America had introduced, murdering judges, police, and anyone deemed a collaborator. When Mr. Biden gave up, a two-decade effort at nation-building ended in humiliation. Other powers drew conclusions about America's willingness to stand by its friends. 6 months later, Vladimir Putin invaded Ukraine. 5 years on, America has largely forgotten Afghanistan. This is a mistake. The country is more likely to cause geopolitical trouble again if it is ignored. Its people will suffer even more, and it is more likely to fall into China or Russia's orbit. Our correspondent reports this week after 1,000-kilometer road trip inside the country, the Taliban are firmly in charge and the place is largely calm, bar intermittent sparring with its neighbor Pakistan. But it is a grim stability. Music is banned. Armed men rule the streets. The vice and virtue police dish out beatings to sinners, such as men with inadequate beards. Women are barred from workplaces, university, and travel without a male guardian. Girls are banned from secondary school, and since child marriage is now legal, many have been forced straight from the classroom into wedlock. How much poorer, sicker, and sadder all this has made Afghanistan is hard to say. Data gathering is not a Taliban priority. Most Afghans yearn for more freedom. Even more Talibs, after years in exile, no longer believe that the sky will fall if girls can spell. But hardliners have ruthlessly asserted control. The Taliban's emir, Haybatullah Akhundzade, has recruited a loyal Praetorian guard and grabbed lucrative mining contracts. More moderate Talibs are generally too weak or scared to challenge him. Some of the few who did had to flee. America and Europe have tried to isolate the Taliban regime, refusing to recognize it, freezing Afghan central bank reserves held abroad, and slapping sanctions on officials. But this has achieved almost nothing. Taliban hardliners do not mind if Western diplomats and investors stay away and will not adjust their ideology just to lay hands on the old government's assets. So Western countries must try something new. This means recognizing some hard truths. First, the Taliban are not going anywhere. Second, if the West does not engage with them, other powers will. Russia has formally recognized them. China, India, Turkey, and the United Arab Emirates work with them on issues such as mining and trade. The Taliban threaten to destabilize relations between India and Pakistan, since the latter fears that closer ties between Delhi and Kabul could leave it sandwiched between enemies. Hints of a more hard-nosed Western approach are starting to be visible. Europeans still say the Afghan regime is beyond the pale, yet in June they invited Taliban officials to Brussels to discuss migrant flows and repatriating failed asylum seekers. America quietly shares intelligence with them in the fight against even more extreme Islamist groups. Other forms of engagement would also make sense. It is too soon to unfreeze the $4.2 billion of Afghan central bank reserves in Switzerland, which would surely be used to prop up the execrable emir. But donors should stop cutting humanitarian aid, which has fallen by around 70% since 2022. Nearly half the population needs it, by one estimate. It is also useful to have UN agencies on the ground with eyes and ears to warn of looming famine, unrest, or the theft of aid. A second step should be sanctions reform. Many senior Talibs who were put under sanctions decades ago as terrorists are now ministers. That is having the unintended effect of locking the country out of the global financial system and starving it of private investment. Western firms fear to do any kind of business in Afghanistan in case they fall foul of terrorist financing rules. Changing this could boost growth, which might eventually ease the mass joblessness that threatens the country's long-term stability. A more controversial step would be diplomatic recognition. This does not imply approval. Decent governments recognize many regimes they despise. Rather, it means accepting the reality that the Taliban are likely to rule Afghanistan for the foreseeable future. withholding diplomatic ties is not much of a bargaining chip. The Taliban do not think their legitimacy depends on the say-so of infidels. However, functioning embassies can watch out for terrorist threats and create useful channels of communication, which in time could encourage the regime's more moderate elements. Make no mistake, reform of this vile government must come largely from within and could be the work of decades. But judicious engagement is likely to do more good than harm. So it is time for America and other democracies

No music comes from them now or from anywhere else. It is banned. Men bustle along the street in traditional shalwar kameez, sporting long beards. Where a colorful mural used to be, there is now a giant slogan in Dari, the local dialect of Persian. There is no God but Allah. Next to it, a man in black fatigues lounges in the turret of a captured American Humvee, fondling a machine gun and keeping a lazy eye on the lunchtime traffic. On August 15th, it was 5 years since the Taliban swept back into Kabul. For 20 years, they had been fighting against the government, its American backers, and some of America's allies. The war began in 2001 when America toppled the Taliban's first government because it had provided sanctuary to the terrorists who planned the attacks of September 11th. By the time it ended in 2021, it had become the longest America has ever waged. The regime America had backed collapsed like a house of cards as the superpower turned tail. The Taliban returned with a free hand. Traveling from Herat in the west of the country to Kandahar in the south and on to Kabul in the east shows how they have secured their grip. On the 1,000-kilometer trip, your correspondent saw the black and white Taliban flag flying in town squares and fields of wheat at roundabouts and remote checkpoints, on the desks of university professors, and in the boardrooms of CEOs. Tired of war, Afghans have welcomed peace. Cities which used to ring to the blasts of suicide bombers feel surprisingly calm. This is the second summer that birds have returned to Kabul, says a former government official, pointing up to the trees in his garden. The observation suggests that wildlife is more easily reconciled to the new situation than international opinion. Though various countries have embassies in Kabul, only one foreign government, Russia's, recognizes the Islamic Emirate. The Taliban control ministries, taxes, borders, and the army, but are shut out of the global financial system because many cabinet members remain under sanction as terrorists. Their grotesque ban on education for girls over 12 cements their outcast status. The Taliban have established a reasonably stable peace and are running a modern state much better than they did in the 1990s. Then their leaders knew little of life in the country. Now many have seen the wider world, in particular the Gulf states, where many spent time during the war. But they have no way to court investment, and both economic and military power is increasingly being consolidated around Haybatullah Akhundzada, the emir, who governs not from comparatively cosmopolitan Kabul, but from the Pashtun city of Kandahar. He is, even by Taliban standards, extraordinarily extreme. Stability after decades of war is not nothing, but Mr. Akhundzada's government does not offer the country's fast-growing population of 45 million, almost two-thirds of whom were not yet born in 2001, anything that remotely resembles a path to prosperity. Many of them find their lives getting worse in material terms. All of them, especially the women, have had freedoms curtailed. People inside the country mostly spoke to the economist only on condition of anonymity. They constantly weigh small freedoms against the risk of punishment. The Taliban government has some resources. It has preserved much of Kabul's professionalized bureaucracy, along with the computer systems that deal with taxation, borders, and customs, though in June the emir banned the use of smartphones in government offices.
Some officials chose

0: chose to flee, but there was no great purge. More than half the republic's civil servants remain, according to people in and around the government. Continuity of expertise helped the central bank to preserve the strength of the Afghani and keep inflation under control. You have no power here. The government now takes in around $4 billion in taxes and other revenues each year, according to the World Bank, almost 60% more than 2020. The increase came from raising duties and cutting graft. In its latter years, the previous government had become so corrupt that it rotted from the inside, says a minister who was part of it and who still lives in Kabul. Afghans say that the low-level extortion, which was then a part of daily life, is now largely gone. The growth in revenues, though, is smaller than the fall in aid. Humanitarian and development aid ran at around $4 billion in 2020. When the Taliban took power, aid to the government cratered, but much of the harm was offset by an increase in humanitarian assistance through other channels. That has now been cut, too. In 2025, it was just $1.2 billion. This year's figure will be lower, probably a lot lower. The country's hospitals and clinics are thus being defunded as the government has cut money for health and welfare in order to spend fully of its revenue on security. 5 years in, Taliban ministers reportedly say in private that they remain in a control situation, which means security is paramount. They have got results. Last year, fewer than 100 civilians were killed in terrorist attacks, according to the South Asia Terrorism Portal, which collects such data. The government has clamped down on the once fearsome Islamic State, Khorasan Province. Al-Qaeda has wound down its operations in the country. In July, opposition groups mounted a string of attacks and claimed to have killed more than 20 Taliban fighters. Such resistance might grow, but the attacks were small and easily quelled. There has been one significant exception to the crackdown on terrorist groups, at least so the Pakistani government says. A group with a presence in Afghanistan called the Pakistani Taliban carries out attacks in Pakistan. Pakistan accuses the Taliban government of sheltering the group, and its air force has struck targets inside Afghanistan. Pakistan has also closed the border between the two countries. This has raised food prices in Afghanistan and closed off access to import markets and medical treatment. In reducing Afghanistan's violence, the Taliban have one huge advantage. They do not have to fight the Taliban, who used to perpetuate most of it. This irony does not undercut the benefit to the general public. Afghans are quick to say what a difference peace has made. Farmers can get their goods to market. Boys, and when allowed, girls, can walk to school. Taking long drives to visit family or see the country are no longer an aberrant choice. There is, though, a price paid through repression. The security forces respond brutally to any open dissent. In a recent visit to Herat, which has large Tajik and Shia Muslim populations, a government minister singled out the police there as an example to others, according to two locals briefed on the discussion. The exemplary work was praising, but the suppression of a protest in June by women angry at a crackdown by the vice and virtue police. Many protesters were beaten. One teenager was shot dead. What the government does not spend on men with machine guns appears to go on motorways and mosques. Major cities are still, for the most part, linked by two-lane, occasionally rocky roads. But on the drive from Kandahar to Kabul, you will enjoy bursts of freshly laid asphalt. Mosques are being built every 70 kilometers or so by decree. In Kabul, roads are being widened and private residential construction is rising, much of it financed by the diaspora for relatives who remain. Elsewhere, the government is investing in canals, gas pipelines, and solar parks, and handing out licenses for mining gold, copper, and lithium, mostly in the north of the country. Abdul Kahar Balki, a spokesperson for the Ministry of Foreign Affairs, says the Taliban's vision is to turn Afghanistan into a space of positive competition. If peace holds, he and his colleagues argue, surely Afghanistan will begin to prosper. If so, it has a very long way to go. The country's GDP per person fell sharply after the Taliban came to power. At purchasing power parity, it is now just $2,300, roughly what it was in the mid-2000s. Only a handful of mostly conflict-ridden countries in sub-Saharan Africa are worse off. Many Afghans are hungry. Prolonged drought makes food scarce. There are long queues at wells in Kabul. Lots of children we encounter are living on bread and tea, says one of the reduced band of aid workers. In Sarobi, a mud brick town set among scattered villages in the mountains east of Kabul, locals say that they have only just enough food. A lot of people are getting into debt to survive. We have peace, but our pockets are empty, says Razi Khan, a village elder. For many households, the most pressing problem is a lack of work. Hassan, a 25-year-old who was a soldier in the previous government's army, has been looking for a job since the Taliban returned to power. What jobs there are, like laboring on a local solar project, require vetting by a Taliban commander, he adds. These problems have been worsened by the forced return of some 6 million Afghans, many penniless, from Pakistan and Iran. It has put severe strain on the resources of a country that was already close to the edge, says Arafat Jamal of UNHCR, the UN's refugee agency. Most of those pushed out by Iran hail from poor villages in the north of Afghanistan, which for years have survived on seasonal fruit-picking work across the border. Though many Afghans have grown unused to conditions of poverty and hardship, there is one topic about which they express bitter disappointment: education. Between 2001 and 2021, school enrollment rose, particularly in cities. It was far from universal. The current literacy rate is just 37%, but parents had begun to see boys and girls going to school as the norm. The Taliban's ban on girls' secondary education is thus opposed by the vast majority of Afghans and most Talibs, according to a lot of people The Economist talked to. There is nothing most of them can do about it, but the authorities in some cities have created a workaround for some of the better off by issuing licenses for madrasas, or religious schools, to educate girls over 12 as well as boys. In a converted three-story house in Kabul with small ramshackle classrooms and moth-eaten carpets, the principal of one such institution says he is educating 600 girls. The standard fee is 1,000 Afghanis, $15.20 a month. Some poorer families pay less, for which the girls get 4 hours of teaching by female teachers 6 days a week. The girls wear black abayas and purple headscarves. The 4, 16, and 17-year-olds who hold your correspondent told your correspondent how happy they were to be back in school, did go through COVID-style masks because women's mouths must be covered. Technically, the whole enterprise is above board. Still, everyone speaks in hushed tones, as if talking about it, in particular the fact that it is not a strictly Islamic education, might make it vanish. The girls say that the school is better than the public ones they went to before 2021. They are pleased that they get to study maths, science, geography, and English, which they all speak well as Islamic studies, which they enjoy. One Diwa says she is sorry many of her friends cannot afford to attend. They all say they are frustrated that they will not be allowed to make much of the precarious education they are getting. We don't want to just sit at home and raise children or be a teacher in the Islamic school, says Nadia. That was not our dream. The chief counselor of dreams is the man in Kandahar, whom some diplomats in Kabul call the Wizard of Oz. Mr. Akhundzada, who is thought to be around 60, does not, as far as known, stay hidden behind a curtain, but he is very rarely seen in public. The most recent verified photos of him were taken decades ago. A former cleric and Sharia judge, during the war, he championed the Taliban's shift toward suicide bombing, allowing one of his sons thus to murder people in 2017. Mr. Akhundzada has imposed a version of Sharia law that vanishingly few other Muslims would seek to justify, one which includes strict sex segregation, strong dress codes, and the erasure of women from public life. His broadcast speeches make it clear that he sees women's rights and non-religion education for anyone as the work of Satan. He thinks the outside world is essentially poisoned and is taking Afghans away from the path of Sharia and God, says a diplomatic source in Kabul. His view is basically switch it off. Adam Weinstein of the Quincy Institute, a think tank, argues that the Kandahari faction may believe that more aid and foreign investments would only strengthen the influence of its rivals. Harsh decrees and isolation, on the other hand, help make clear and thus maintain the emir's iron grip. They are not the only tools to that end. The emir has made sure that ministers in Kabul have deputies who report to him. He directs the white-robed vice and virtue police, the regime's primary mechanism of social and institutional control. Bypassing the finance ministry in Kabul, he has established control over some revenues from mining, and in the past 6 months, arguing that tensions with Pakistan require it, he has built up a force of 8,000 fighters in Kandahar that sits outside the army's chain of command and has a strong whiff of the Praetorian about it. There were sincere hopes that the return would not go Mr. Akhundzada's way. Many of the modern Talibs, now based in Kabul, believed that the Second Emirate could emulate the shining examples of Islamic modernization they had seen in the Gulf without sacrificing their beliefs. For a time, there were rumors that less reactionary figures, notably Sirajuddin Haqqani, the interior minister and leader of powerful faction, would challenge the emir. How unhappy Talibs have closed ranks. Perhaps unsure that they can win, perhaps because whatever concerns they have come second to remaining in power. There is thus no obvious alternative to more regressive policies and further isolation. The state of health care shows what that costs. the Taliban have insisted on segregating male and female patients and doctors, have pushed female doctors out, and have prevented women from undertaking medical training. The result has been predictable, a chronic lack of care for women. A survey by Refugees International, a charity, found that maternal mortality in Herat in the first half of 2026 was 5 times higher than in the same period the year before. Another indicator is emigration. A professor whose entire faculty has been cleared of women and whose educated wife is unable to work says that regressive policies have already caused a huge brain drain. Unless they change, that draining will speed up. We have stayed, hoping things would get better, but soon we will start trying to leave, says the professor. Though Iran has turned hostile toward Afghan migrants, many Afghans are still attempting to escape across the Margot Desert. Marg is the Persian word for death, and the landscape meets its billing. But if some leave, most have no choice but to stay. Some Talibs still insist that things will ease up in time, but many Afghans feel impatient. It has been 5 years, said Diwa, the student. We don't want to wait. This week's obituary is for Nirmal Nims Purja. The Gurkha mountaineer and Netflix star died in an avalanche on July 30th at the age of 43. His climbing career was still young when Nirmal Purja went up Dhaulagiri, the 7th largest peak in the world. He had been born in a village in its foothills, in a house shared with chickens, but the family had moved to Nepal's lowland south when he was 5, so he had barely registered the magnificent wall of rock and snow, 8,167 meters of it, filling the horizon. Now at 30, he was one of a climbing party toiling across it. He took his turn, of course, at trailblazing, and as he went plunging knee-high into the snow, he was learning something extraordinary about himself. The altitude didn't seem to be affecting him. He was strong. Each step arrived with power. Boom, boom, boom. Soon the rest of the party were little black dots far below. He was in the flow, in the zone, bro. By the end, he had trailblazed 70% of the route. It was more sensible to share the task, and he accepted that. But if there were mountains to climb, he wanted to do it now, and do it fast, because he could. His whole purpose in life was to perform feats others thought impossible. He became world famous when in 2019 he left the British Army, where he was a Gurkha and in the Special Forces, to climb all 14 mountains over 8,000 meters. That was the death zone in which the unassisted human body began to fail. It took him 6 months and 6 days. The previous record was more than 7 years. He had labored to find funding, but Project Possible, as he called it, was taken up by Netflix. They made it into a documentary. He wrote it up in a book, and thus he became a star. Billboards of him perching on summits with the sun dazzling off his stylish reflective glasses appeared in Manhattan. He was mobbed at airports and in Nepal. He was shawled as a hero. Though ignorant of alcohol until he was 26, he came to like Tattinger champagne. Western climbers hoping to be guided singly by him on one of his elite expeditions could expect to pay $1 million. Because he lived to climb, the challenges went on. He specialized in ballsy back-to-back ascents, he and his Sherpa teams barely drawing breath between them. Mountains could be climbed in different combinations or repeatedly. Makalu, the world's 5th highest mountain, was topped in 18 hours, just 4 days after climbing Everest, and much of that time had been spent celebrating, not sleeping. He climbed Kangchenjunga, the world's 3rd highest, in one hit in 21 hours with a stonking hangover from submitting Dhaulagiri 3 days before. The array of great 8,000ers drew him back again and again. "This is yours, Nims." He traveled light, sometimes without food or sleeping bag, with a thermos of hot water to melt snow to drink. There was just time to appreciate the view from their summits, especially the orange and pink of sunrise with the wispy clouds blowing away, before he got on with descending. But Everest didn't have a particular lure for him. His first attempt on it in 2016 had been unwise, a quickest possible solo climb, crazy everyone said, in which he, not yet a badass trailblazer, had met altitude sickness so bad and his wheezing lungs soon forced him down. He later went up with ease time after time, but hated the crowds and the rubbish. The better mountain to conquer was K2, the world's second highest in winter. That had never been done, and he did it all with an all-Nepali team who sang the national anthem at the top, proving how splendid Sherpa climbers were. Critics had a field day with his climbing style. He used bottled oxygen and fixed ropes and hopped on helicopters to get from one base camp to another. Purists scorned all that. Rather than racing up mountains, they said, he ought to be finding new routes. He waved it all off, especially the gripe about oxygen. If he didn't carry it, he couldn't rescue the many climbers he found whose oxygen had run out. In any case, he could climb an 8,000er without bottled air, too, and often did, just to give the carpers a good two-finger salute. As for stardom, this was not about him, brother. The whole point of Project Possible was to show people everywhere that they could achieve if they set their minds to it, how to conquer their own mountains, whatever those were. Few climbers were as fit for it as he was. He had started training at the English medium boarding school, doing runs at night to be sure of getting into the Gurkhas, as his father and brothers had done. In civilian life, he would swim 100 lengths after work. Once a soldier at Catterick, bullied by British squatties for their accent and his dark skin, he set out to prove he could join any elite force. Yam Ping, one day in the Welsh hills, carrying a 75-pound pack on his back. He felt inspired when the instructor added another rock. "Quitting is not in his blood, sir." He had close brushes with death, too. The first came when, as a member of the Special Forces, a bullet from a sniper threw him off a roof, smashed his rifle butt, and sliced across his jaw. The most memorable came on Nanga Parbat when, for a second, he let go of a rope. As he tumbled, building up speed, his ice axe failing to get purchase in the snow, he expected to die, but caught a lower section of the rope in time. Scared of dying? No way. Everyone had to die sometime. He didn't make much of the jumper burning and rice throwing that Sherpas did before their ascents. His approach was military 100% attack. But before he climbed, he liked to have a conversation with the mountain alone. He would address the wall of rock and ice and ask, "Can I go or not?" Annapurna says yes, early in his career, and then sent down an avalanche that almost wiped out his team. But he kept up the habit. On Broad Peak this summer, he asked the same question of that mountain, where recent snowfall had put other climbers off. Whatever answer he initially received, on July 30th, another avalanche carried him and his party away. He had almost completed a third round of all the 8,000ers, the second one without bottled air. The mountain, in the end, had the last word. Travel agents are in demand, booked and busy, especially for luxury trips. Not much can faze Olivia Ferney. The Canadian travel fixer is at the whim of her wealthy clients. Each one spends at least $1 million on travel every year, on top of a $100,000 subscription fee to her firm, Top Tier Travel. The requests are lavish. Fly to Paris to fetch a croissant, or ludicrous. Call whoever you need to call to get it to stop raining. The escapades delight her, roughly 2 million fans on social media, and are even being adapted into a TV show. Travel agents often go above and beyond for their clients. That is in part why people still use them in an age of AI itineraries. AI itineraries. In Britain, about a third of travelers booked their holidays through a human specialist last year, reckons ABTA, a British trade association. Across the pond, more than 310 agents are members of the American Society of Travel Advisors, another trade group up from 190,000 in 2024. LinkedIn recently ranked the job one of the fastest growing in America, though the Bureau of Labor Statistics reckons it will grow more slowly than average in the period until 2034. People turn to travel advisors for their taste and judgment in curating trips, says Evan Frank, co-founder of Fora, a luxury host agency. Seasoned advisors have superior knowledge of particular countries and a network of exclusive hotels. Some stick to a particular niche, booking trips for people who have food allergies or tourists who want to travel solo or with their pets. Travel agents also provide an extra layer of support that many find reassuring. You can't call your AI if your room is wrong or you missed your transfer, observes Mr. Frank. But a human advisor is there for any conundrum you might face or croissant you might fancy. People are more likely to book with travel agents during geopolitical ructions or periods of extreme weather when it feels riskier to make bookings. Advisors may be snarky about AI's shortcomings, but many use it in their work. Some agencies treat AI as a member of the team, notes Mark Tanzer, boss of ABTA, getting bots to do the jobs humans find boring. Fora built a billion-dollar business by providing advisors with an AI platform that speeds up administrative tasks. As bots get better at planning trips, people may rely less on human advisors, but top-end services will probably endure. Mr. Ferney's clients enjoy being able to reach her come rain or shine. MAGA land. Ron DeSantis has turned a swing state red, but the next governor of Florida will have to focus more on costs than culture. He is never the most charming man in the room, but Ron DeSantis is often the most formidable. Speaking at a political club in Naples in February, Florida's governor reflected on his two terms. I sat there on the first day as governor. I looked around the empty office, and I was just like, listen, I don't know what SOB is going to succeed me, but they are not going to have a lot to do because I'm going to get it all. Because I am going to get all the meat off the bone that I can, he said. 7 years into the job, Mr. DeSantis reckons he has delivered. That's what we've done. On August 18th, voters in Florida will choose the Democrat and Republican who will battle to become that SOB. Byron Donalds, a Republican congressman, is expected to win the party's nomination handily. If elected governor in November, as pollsters predict, Mr. Donalds will inherit a state that looks little like it did a decade ago. What was once America's quintessential swing state has become a bastion of Republican power. That is in part due to Donald Trump, with whom Mr. DeSantis has had a tumultuous relationship. During the 2024 presidential campaign, Mr. Trump dismissed his then-rival as Ron DeSanctimonious. The president has since chosen Floridians as some of his top advisors and made his Mar-a-Lago resort the White House's unofficial southern annex. He has thus stamped Florida as MAGA-land. Mr. DeSantis, though, has transformed the state himself. Before the COVID-19 pandemic, Democrats outnumbered Republicans, and elections in Florida were nail-biters. But that began to change when, in the depths of the pandemic, Mr. DeSantis broke with much of the country and declared Florida open for business. In just 2 years, the state gained nearly 1 million net residents at a pace of 1,500 a day. Remaining open, particularly in a state with so many old people, at a cost. During a wave of COVID from July to November 2021, Florida's per-person death rate was more than triple the national average, but Mr. DeSantis faced little lasting backlash. Most new residents were registered Republicans. The state's Democrats, meanwhile, struggled to recruit candidates or attract donors. In 2022, Mr. DeSantis was reelected by 19 points, the biggest margin for a Republican in state history. His party swept every statewide office and won a supermajority in the legislature. One-party rule unleashed a policy blitz. Mr. DeSantis enacted a 6-week abortion ban, prohibited transgender medical care for children, created the biggest school voucher program in America, and rewrote curricula at state universities. He also took on Disney over its opposition to a law that prohibited classroom instruction on sexual orientation and gender identity, revoking its special tax treatment. The fight became a cautionary tale for outspoken firms across the country. To cement the state's new political identity, Mr. DeSantis rejected the legislature's congressional map and drew his own, sacked 2 elected Democratic prosecutors, and called special sessions to force lawmakers to act on his priorities. He also remade the judiciary, appointing 6 of the state Supreme Court's 7 justices and nearly 200 other judges. Lawmakers did not always welcome his demands, but the governor was quick to veto their projects or back challengers when they crossed him. DeSantis is the 800-pound gorilla in Florida, says Nick Iarossi, a strategist who worked on the governor's campaigns. No one wants to be on his bad side. During Mr. DeSantis's tenure, Florida's GDP growth has outpaced the national average. This year, the state's $1.8 trillion economy became the world's 14th largest, surpassing that of Australia and Mexico. Big firms such as Citadel and Palantir moved their headquarters to Florida. Mr. DeSantis has an approval rating of just over 50%, higher than Mr. Trump's in the state. Mr. Donald's is nothing like Mr. DeSantis. A congressman raised by a single mother in Brooklyn, he was arrested for possession of marijuana as a teenager. His life turned a corner, he says, after he committed himself to Jesus in the car park of a Cracker Barrel restaurant. He had a career in banking, then was elected to Congress. When insurgent House Republicans moved to oust Kevin McCarthy as Speaker in 2023, they rallied around the affable Mr. Donalds, elevating him as a national MAGA figure. Mr. Trump is a fan. "Run, Byron, run," he wrote on social media last year. although Mr. DeSantis quipped that Mr. Donalds hasn't been a part of any of the victories that we've had here over the left, the congressman only has nice words in return. He's done a phenomenal job, he told voters in early August. On policy, he says there is no daylight between them. His only public break with Mr. DeSantis came over revisions to Florida's African American history curriculum, which asserted that slaves developed skills that could be applied for their personal benefit, a claim Mr. Donalds, a rare black Republican, called wrong. The next governor will have to focus more on costs than culture. Since 2020, Florida's home prices and insurance premiums have surged by 50% and 75% respectively, faster than in most other states. Incomes have risen by only 30%. That is creating a crunch for ordinary people. Population growth is dramatically slowing. Mr. Donalds says affordability is his top priority. Governors across the country say the same. If Mr. Donalds can show them how, his effect on Florida could surpass even that of Mr. DeSantis. That's all the time we have for today. This has been Mary Kiefer with a reading of The Economist. I hope you've enjoyed today's reading from the audio reading service at the Allen County Public Library in Fort Wayne, Indiana. That's all the time we have for today. This has been Mary Kiefer with a reading of The Economist. I hope you've enjoyed today's reading from the audio reading service at the Allen County Public Library in Fort Wayne, Indiana.
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Hello, everyone, and welcome back to the program. This edition covers the week of August 30th, 2026. I hope everyone is doing well despite the return of industrial strength summer this week. We've got lots of interesting stories for you this week, so let's get started. Our first story this week comes from Lainey, a one-word name, spelled L-A-N-I-E. You can find her online at Lainey.work. And this week's story is from her advocacy department, The Ramp, Not the Shortcut. This is published on August 23rd. There's a conversation happening in the NVDA community right now about AI and the add-ons people are building with it, and that's artificial intelligence. Some of it is careful and fair. Some of it is not. The word that keeps coming up is vibe coding. That's V-I-B-E coding. The idea is that someone types a prompt, takes whatever the AI gives them, and ships it without ever reading the code. The worry is fair. A screen reader sees everything. Passwords, bank details, letters from a doctor. Unvetted code is a serious risk, and I'm not here to argue with that. I'm here to say that the conversation is missing a person. Me. I'm blind and multiply disabled. I've published two add-ons to the NVDA store, Word Predictor and Window State, and I'm building a browser game called EverRealm. All of it was made with AI assistance. I can't read all of my own code. I learned some Python, but I had to stop because I can't hold multiple parts of a program in my mind at once. I tried hard. It's a limit, and it's why I left coding. What I can do is read the work as it happens. When I ask the AI to do something, I read what it's thinking and what it's doing. If something looks wrong, or I know that it could be done better, I say so. I test everything as the person who actually needs it. I found bugs in my own add-ons through testing that would have shipped otherwise. I also didn't skip review. Both add-ons went through the store review process, the same human review the thread says is the answer. The reason I made Word Predictor is that I needed a word predictor that worked with a screen reader, and I couldn't find one. I couldn't write it myself for the reason above. AI was the ramp that let me build the thing I needed. It's now in the store, and it helps people. One person in the thread said that if you can't code, you should just submit a feature request or a bug report and pay a professional. I want to sit with that for a second, because it's wrong. There was no feature request to file. Nobody was building a word predictor for screen reader users. There was no GitHub issue tracker where I could drop my need and wait for someone to pick it up. And I couldn't pay a professional. I'm low income, on disability, living in a nursing home. Hiring a developer was never an option. So the choice was build it myself with the tools I have or it doesn't exist. I chose the first, and now it exists, and blind people use it. That's the opposite of entitlement. It's filling a gap nobody else was going to fill. I understand why people are worried. I'm asking that we not reduce this to a single story. The discussion keeps framing AI-assisted work as a shortcut, something people do because it's easy. For some of us, it's the only way we could build anything at all. A ramp isn't a shortcut. A ramp is the thing that lets you in when the stairs were never built for you. Our next story in this week's program comes from Big Go Finance, and you can find them online at finance.biggo.com. Meta smart glasses and AI drones open warehouse jobs to blind workers, and this was published on August 27th. AI-powered smart glasses and autonomous drones are helping visually impaired workers take on warehouse jobs as employers face a widening labor shortage. Bosma Enterprises, Indiana's largest employer of blind people, uses Meta smart glasses,
gather AI drones, and screen readers to let blind employees handle inventory counting and other floor tasks. The drones can complete inventory checks in minutes versus days, while the glasses read barcodes and describe surroundings aloud. Bosma CEO Jeff Mittman, who is blind, says employers' perceptions, not technology, remain the biggest barrier. The approach reflects a broader push to bring AI wearables into logistics and manufacturing, with Vuzix and Amazon also exploring hands-free AI tools for frontline workers. AI-powered wearables and autonomous drones are giving visually impaired workers new access to warehouse floor jobs as logistics employers hunt for ways to ease persistent staffing shortages. Bosma Enterprises, the largest employer of blind people in Indiana, has deployed Meta Platform smart glasses, drone-based inventory systems, magnification software, and screen readers, so that visually impaired employees can handle tasks that were once considered out of reach. More than half of Bosma's workforce is blind, according to a Business Insider report published on Thursday. The push comes as the warehousing industry struggles to keep pace with e-commerce growth. Bureau of Labor Statistics data shows 392,000 open positions across transportation, warehousing, and utilities in June, up 87,000 from a year earlier. Rick Hermans, chief executive of staffing firm HireQuest, said demand from online retail, rather than labor availability, is the main driver. For Bosma, the biggest hurdle is no longer technology. Jeff Mittman, the company's CEO, said the real challenge is employers' perception of what blind workers can accomplish. Mittman, who is himself a blinded veteran, noted that visually impaired employees work throughout the organization, from frontline roles to senior management. Drones that count in minutes. In 2024, Bosma turned to gather AI to solve a specific problem, inventory counting. The startup's drones fly through warehouses without a pilot, photograph products, and use AI to convert those images into inventory data, which is then compared against warehouse records. The software works with iPad screen readers that turn text into speech. Eric Knight, a manufacturing manager at Bosma, says the drones can complete inventory counts, quote, within minutes, where it would take us literally days to do, unquote. Knight lost his sight after developing diabetic retinopathy and now uses Meta smart glasses on the job. He can ask the glasses what is in front of him, and the device reads barcodes and SKUs aloud. He also uses the glasses to read and summarize documents. The glasses provide a live AI view of Knight's surroundings as he moves through the warehouse, alerting him to a forklift on the right or pallets on the left. He says the technology improves inventory accuracy, prevents stumbles, and boosts his confidence. Smart glasses move into frontline work. The adoption of AI wearables at Bosma reflects a broader shift in warehousing and manufacturing. Vuzix Corporation CEO Paul Travers said companies are increasingly looking at smart glasses as a hands-free way to connect workers with AI. Vuzix has drawn interest from logistics, warehousing, and manufacturing firms that want to assist workers performing physical jobs while automating digital tasks around them. Amazon has used Vuzix smart glasses in fulfillment centers to support robotics, conveyors, and automation equipment. The goal is not necessarily to replace frontline workers. Instead, smart glasses let AI understand what a worker sees and says, then deliver information in real time. Bosma wants the technology to be transferable to traditional workplaces. Mittman said workers operating its drones could perform the same task in warehouses across the United States. When selecting tools, he said it was important that the system provide capabilities that employees could take to any organization, not just one focused on blind workers. Meta glasses can be worn anywhere, and Gather AI software is hardware agnostic.
with many accessibility features built into iPads. Still, many warehouse employers do not realize that blind employees can perform the same job functions, said Jennifer Komoda Lubke, president and CEO of Relay Resources, an organization focused on advancing disability inclusion in the workplace. Herman said one challenge is that employers often look for instant software solutions rather than developing the available workforce. Quote, the short

Our next story comes to us from Even Grounds, Inclusive and Accessible Travel for Blind People. And you can find them online at evengrounds.com. The Tactile Revolution, an exhibit of art meant to be touched. This was published on August 28th. Yesterday, I attended an art exhibit done by the Clover Nook Center for the Blind and Visually Impaired that was so special to me. The exhibit is called Tactile Revolution, where people are invited to touch different tactile designs, braille, and 3D models. The reason why I was there is because many of the objects, about more than two dozen, which are exhibited, were done by my company. Imagine this as any other art exhibit, a large gallery you can walk around and examine objects which are used by blind people to better understand the world, let that be art, buildings, maps, or even educational tools. But most of the objects are 3D printed, and under each object you can read the description with braille and large print. In this case, people are actually encouraged to interact with the objects by touch. Because what is relevant for blind and visually impaired people to feel, it could also be a more inclusive experience for people of all ages. Touch is by no means limited to anybody. The pieces exhibited were made mostly over the last few years, but you could even find magazines which were made with braille by Clover Nook 100 years ago. The reason why I was there is actually twofold. If I hear about a tactile exhibit, I just need to be there, no matter how far it is. But even more importantly, I was collaborating with Clover Nook over the last few years, designing many of the objects, such as maps, biology tools, realistic animals, or building replicas, to mention a few. As we worked together over the years, we created one object at a time. But after all this work, it was wonderful to see it all together. I myself was amazed at how much work we got done and how much we have impacted the education of blind people, especially in East Africa, but many of our objects are exhibited in museums all around the United States. Another component of the exhibit is the work of the Northern Kentucky University students, who also created 3D printed accessible products and tools. It is fantastic to know that accessible 3D design is taught and encouraged. Though not part of the actual exhibit, but to help visually impaired visitors, the restrooms also had a tactile map. The opening of the exhibit took place on August 27th, and it will be available until September 17th. For our next story in this week's program, let's pay a visit to Newsweek. You can find them online at newsweek.com, and an opinion piece titled America's Biggest Untapped Talent Pool is Hiding in Plain Sight. This is published on August 22nd and written by Tony Colhoe. Across America, business leaders are asking the same questions. Where can we find the talent we need? Companies talk about labor shortages, skill gaps, and competition for qualified workers. Yet at the same time, millions of Americans remain overlooked because employers continue to make assumptions about what they can and cannot do. One of the largest untapped talent pools in our economy is people with disabilities. I know what it feels like to be overlooked. I grew up on a dairy farm in California and was diagnosed with epilepsy after years of unexplained seizures. The condition affected more than my health. It closed doors before I ever had the opportunity to prove myself. I was denied entry into the priesthood. Job applications asked whether I had epilepsy. I answered honestly and never received an interview. Not one. Those experiences taught me a lesson that would later shape my work in Congress and help inspire the 1990 Americans with Disabilities Act. The greatest barriers are often not the physical barriers. They are assumptions. More than three decades after the ADA became law, those assumptions continue to limit opportunity. Employers may not openly discriminate, but many still view disability through the lens of risk.

they worry that an employee will be less productive, require costly accommodations, or present management challenges. Too often, those judgments are made before a candidate ever has a chance to demonstrate their abilities. This is not simply a civil rights problem. It's a business problem. Some of the most innovative, adaptable, and resilient people I have met are individuals who have spent their lives navigating environments that were not designed with them in mind. They solve problems creatively. They identify obstacles others miss. They develop persistence because they have had to overcome barriers throughout their lives. Companies regularly say they value those qualities. Yet many organizations unconsciously filter out candidates who possess them. When I speak with employers, I often repeat a simple phrase, quote, "If you give me the opportunity to fail, then I have the opportunity to succeed," unquote. This is not a request, or that is not a request for special treatment. It is a request for equal treatment. Most employees are hired based on potential. They are trained, mentored, and given opportunities to grow. They are allowed to make mistakes, learn, and improve. But many people with disabilities never make it to that stage because assumptions replace evaluation. The result is that businesses lose access to talented individuals who could strengthen their workforce and improve performance. Recently, I was honored with a Lifetime Achievement Award from Pride Industries, a social enterprise dedicated to creating employment opportunities for people with disabilities. What struck me most was not the recognition itself, but what organizations like Pride have demonstrated for decades. When employers look beyond outdated assumptions about disability, they discover talent, capability, and potential that others have missed. Disability inclusion is not charity. It is an investment in people who are ready to contribute, innovate, and succeed. We have seen this pattern before. Throughout our history, America has repeatedly expanded opportunity to groups whose talents have been underestimated or ignored. Every time we have done so, our economy has grown stronger, our institutions have become more effective, and our society has benefited. The same opportunity exists today. As we observe National Disability Employment Awareness Month this October, employers should recognize that accessibility and inclusion are not merely obligations. They are competitive advantages. Organizations that widen their talent pipelines will be better positioned to innovate, grow, and adapt in an increasingly challenging economy. The lesson of the ADA was never that people with disabilities need special treatment. It was that talent is distributed far more broadly than opportunity. That lesson remains as relevant today as it was when the law was passed. Employers searching for talent do not need to look further. They simply need to look past old assumptions. Millions of Americans with disabilities are ready to contribute, lead, and succeed. What they need is the same thing everyone else needs, a chance. And the author Tony Colho is a former U.S. congressman and principal author and sponsor of the Americans with Disabilities Act. And speaking of the ADA, let's pay a visit to the American Council of the Blind, and you can find them online at acb.org. We're going to take a look at their Braille Forum for September 2026 and a story written by Pinelbel Pinky Patel called ADA the Beautiful. My vision has never been 20/20. Okay, maybe it was up until my preteen years. This disease I have affects the eye muscles and nerves as well. I think I might have been legally blind then, but I couldn't cry about just the optic nerve atrophy because my whole body was degenerating. In honor of the ADA anniversary, I'm sharing this article previously published in Breath and Shadow magazine. A social worker in my town asked me to write a speech about the benefits of the Americans with Disabilities Act, or ADA, to present at a rally celebrating its anniversary. When I discussed this with my wheelchair-using friends, some of their replies

0: eyes shocked me. Many of them agreed with me that while the ADA could use improvements, it has been very useful for people with disabilities. Some, however, believed the ADA had no positive effects. This struck me as ungrateful, but I realized that they just didn't have experience living as a person with a disability before the ADA. The ADA has always been about giving equal access to people with disabilities. It was signed into law on July 26, 1990, with great support from both parties and the president. Before the ADA, people with disabilities were not able to participate in the community unless they were wealthy enough to have attendants around all the time to lift them over stairs or barriers to get into buildings. I was born in India. My family and I came to the United States when I was 4 years old, but we had to return to India when I was 12. I had been diagnosed with Friedreich's ataxia, a genetic degenerative neuromuscular disease, when I was 9. 3 years later, when I was forced to drop out of school in India, I realized the importance of the ADA. My disability had progressed, and I couldn't walk with a person holding me anymore. I needed to use a wheelchair. Most schools where I lived were several stories high, without elevators or ramps. The school I attended offered to have some janitors to lift and get me into the building, but transportation was still an issue. Considering ramps and elevators were not available in public places, accessible transportation was unthinkable. The school bus driver complained about helping me in and out of the bus. He told me my parents that I didn't need an education since I was, quote, handicapped, unquote. My parents considered private bus transportation, but it was too expensive. Luckily, my family got a chance to come back to the United States 2 years later. I started school again and eventually finished high school. In 2007, I graduated with a journalism degree from Murray State University. I know I wouldn't have been able to continue my education if not for the ADA. Even though my voice is weak, I am able to communicate effectively and coherently due to my studies. I am grateful to leaders of the Americans with Disabilities Coalition, such as Ed Roberts, Ginny Laurie, and Justin Dart, who pushed for the ADA to be signed into law. As a result, I can go to many more places, stores, restaurants, theaters, etc., in the USA. I last visited India in 2004, and there was nothing equivalent to the ADA yet. In a city famous for its malls, I had to do my shopping from the car. There was only one store I could go into, but I still had to be lifted over a step. That store had two floors, and, of course, I didn't get to go upstairs. The accommodations required by the ADA make living with a disability easier. But there are still more improvements to be made. 36 years after the ADA went into effect, many buildings and public places remain inaccessible. Some politicians still want to exempt private businesses from ADA requirements. Most architects mistakenly think putting grab bars in bathroom stalls or changing rooms for able-bodied people makes them accessible. Those architects should spend a couple years in a power wheelchair. The ADA is not just about wheelchair access. People who are blind or visually impaired need computers with accessible programs, as well as accessible websites that work with screen reading and screen enlarging software. People who are hearing impaired need things like flashing light alarms in case of a fire. The ADA is a civil rights law for people with disabilities. We are a protected class and the largest minority in the country. In its 36 years, some politicians, the Supreme Court cases such as Brown versus the state of Tennessee, and others, have tried to weaken the ADA. Even though the ADA has made it illegal to deny employment because of a disability, discrimination is often difficult or impossible to prove. Countless among the disabled population are educated and unwillingly unemployed. My friends who disagreed with me need to realize that the ADA will never be perfect, especially since there are so many different disabilities and unique circumstances. We need to keep fighting for our rights and stand up to injustice and discrimination. Equal rights and opportunity are indeed beautiful ideals, and the ADA has made them easier to achieve. We have a few minutes left before the break, so let's pay a return visit to Lainey at lainey.work. And this time from her gaming section, a wall built out of sound. And this was written or published on August 21st. I checked audiogames.net again last week, and I hadn't been there in a while, and I wanted to see what was new. Most of what I found fell into two groups: dedicated audio games and accessibility mods for mainstream games, built by people who bolt a screen reader onto a visual game and try to turn the whole thing into an audio game. A lot of the mod makers don't try to make the actual game work for me. They translate it into something else, and the translation is the problem. An audio game is spatial audio, sound cues stacked on top of each other, pitch and volume shifting to show how far away something is and what direction it's in. A world made out of sound, standing in for what a sighted player sees. That's the medium. And that medium assumes a specific kind of brain, one that can follow a dozen sounds at once and turn them into a map of a room. Well, my brain can't do that. I have topographical agnosia. I can't build a mental map of a space from where sounds seem to come from. I also have auditory processing differences and the sensory side of autism. Too much sound at once doesn't give me information. It gives me noise. So, a game built on spatial audio walls me out before I've played a minute of it. The thing that's supposed to make it accessible for me is the thing that makes it unplayable. The idea nobody says out loud. The blind gaming community runs on a quiet assumption. Sighted games are visual, so accessible games have to be oral. Sound is the natural stand-in for sight. Text is what you settle for when you can't handle the real thing. But I think that assumption is backwards. Immersion comes from information, not from the senses. A good multi-user dimensional game hands me a whole world. Geography I can reason about. Systems I can learn. Choices that build on each other. A community that knows my name. A game that surrounds me with sound doesn't give me any more of any of that. It just delivers the world through a channel my brain can't read. Text is a medium, the same way sound is a medium. User dimensional games, or MUDs, have been doing depth for decades. They're still running because text doesn't break when a patch ships, and it doesn't demand one particular kind of brain. Accessible usually means one sense. Spatial audio works for a lot of blind people. If you can parse where a sound comes from, a well-made audio game is genuinely good. I'm not arguing with that. But a lot of the community treats audio as the universal answer, and it isn't. It's one sensory channel. For someone with topographical agnosia, or auditory processing trouble, or sensory overload, that channel is shut. A game built entirely on spatial audio is the opposite of accessible to me. When a community decides audio is what accessibility means and builds nearly everything around it, it stops making games for blind people. It makes games for one kind of blind person. Now, I don't want to tear down spatial audio. It does real work for the people it serves. But accessibility that locks into one sense and calls it universal leaves the rest of us out. Why I care. The games that hold my attention are MUDs and Dawncaster. A MUD is text by design, so I'm playing the same game everyone else is, not a translation of it. Dawncaster shows the board as a list that I can move through. Neither one asks me to reconstruct a soundscape. Both hand me information as words and structure, and that's why they work for me. That's why I built EverRealm. It's a game that is not an audio game on purpose. No spatial grid, no distance cues, no layered sound, just structure and text a screen reader can read in a line. I built it because I couldn't find it, and everything that already existed assumed that I wasn't the audience. Text games are how I play. MUDs, Dawncaster, Everrealm. They're the games that let me in, and I want more of them to exist. And if you have just joined us, you are listening to the Blindness and Disability News Hour from Mind's Eye Radio in Belleville, Illinois. 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Thanks for joining us, and now back to the program. 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Yes, this is the brand new fall 2026 edition of Access World. Be My Eyes comes to the Mac. And this was written by Janet Ingber. In July, Be My Eyes became available on the Mac. The app uses AI or artificial intelligence to describe screenshots, images, and photos with voiceover. 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The Mac version focuses on the AI image description feature. 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Getting started. The first time you use Be My Eyes, you will need to either log in with your Be My Eyes email address and password, or create an account if you do not have a username and password. There are also options to log in using Apple, Google, Facebook, or SSO. App layout. Once the app is opened, a quick actions tab lists the app's hotkeys. 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Next is a history tab, followed by a Get Started with Be My Eyes tip button. The next control is a button labeled Dismiss Tip. Activating this button will allow access to the, quote, Describe with Be My Eye AI, unquote, group. The group contains shortcuts to perform various actions. Since the shortcuts are global, they will work as long as Be My Eyes is open. The shortcuts are Screenshot, Command Option S. Image, Command Option I. Clipboard, Command Option C. And Take Picture, Command Option W. Using the app. Once a shortcut is pressed, Be My Eyes will play music and indicate that it is waiting for a response. A few seconds after the music stops, use VO left arrow to get a description. Screenshot, Command Option S. I took a screenshot of this article. Be My Eyes read me the text and told me that there were no errors. If I used VO left arrow again, I got the time of the screenshot. If I used the same command again, I got the UTC time. Continuing to the left, there were options to delete the chat, share it, or keep it. If you do not choose to keep the chat, it will be deleted automatically after 30 days. If you go back to the screenshot, there is a contextual menu available. Use Shift-VOM to open it. You can ask additional questions about the Be My Eyes response. The edit box is to the right of the original screenshot message. Next to it is the Send Message button. Use VO left arrow to read the response. I asked Be My Eyes if there was anything else on the screen, and I learned that there were some emails visible. Image, Command Option I. When the image shortcut is pressed, a sidebar appears on the screen. Locate the image you want described and press the return key. Be My Eyes will play music, and a few seconds after it stops, use VO left arrow to read the description. The image I chose was a photo of my guide dog and me standing on a rope bridge. Be My Eyes gave an excellent description. Quote, the image shows a woman with light skin and medium-length brown hair walking across a rope suspension bridge with a large black guide dog in harness in front of her. She is holding the side rope with one hand and the dog's harness with the other. Her hair is being blown by the wind, and she is smiling. The bridge has wooden planks with netting on the sides and below, and it is high above rocky cliffs. In the background, there is a steep rock face with some green grass patches and metal stairs, and a person in a red top standing further back on the bridge. There are no visible messages or text in this image, unquote. I asked Be My Eyes what kind of dog was in the photo. The response was, quote, the dog appears to be a large black Labrador Retriever type guide dog, unquote. Yes, my dog is large, and he is half Labrador Retriever and half Smooth Coat Collie. Clipboard, Command Option C. Copy an image to the clipboard and Be My Eyes can describe it. Take picture, Command Option W. I took several photos of myself with my head in different positions. Be My Eyes told me each time how I was positioned and how to improve the photo. I also took a photo of the shirt I was wearing, and the description was accurate. Review the photos by using the same commands as the screenshots and images. History. As explained above, chats can be deleted directly from each result. The History tab is on the home page. Once the History tab is selected, use VO right arrow to reach the filter option, which consists of three radio buttons, All, Kept, and Shared. The All button will display all your chats sorted by day. The Kept button will display only the chats you have chosen to save. Select an item will bring you into the chat. In order to use the shared feature, it is necessary to enable the share extension in system settings. Overall, Be My Eyes works very well on the Mac. The interface is easy to use and the descriptions are very accurate. We're going to change gears a little bit here and join NLS Music Notes from the National Library Service for the Blind and Physically Handicapped, which is a service of the Library of Congress, and you can find them online at blogs.loc.gov. And this week we're going to listen to a blog post that went online on August 20th, 2020, From Baroque to Bluegrass, a Globe-Trotting Instrument. And this is written by Lindsay Conway. During the past few years, a humble but seemingly ubiquitous instrument has captured my attention and imagination, beckoning me to unravel its mysteries. It sings out in rock anthems such as Rod Stewart's Maggie May, Led Zeppelin's The Battle of Evermore, and John Hiatt's Cry Love. In more recent years, it lent its scintillating crystalline tones to the soundtrack of Wes Anderson's film The Grand Budapest Hotel from 2014, in a charming arrangement of Vivaldi's Trio Sonata for Violin and Lute in C Major, RV 82, and 1979's Kramer vs. Kramer also featured Vivaldi's works for this instrument. Its piercing timbre has played a starring role in the storied string bands of country and bluegrass music. It is favored in folk music of diverse regions of the world, and it is even forayed into jazz. Which instrument is it? The mandolin. The more I take note of it, of mandolin music around me, the more I realized how little I knew about this instrument whose appeal has traversed genres, geography, and time to be heard where you may least expect it. Let's explore some of the versatile instruments extensive travels with offerings from the NLS Music Sections collection. The mandolin is believed to descend from two short-necked lute instruments, the guitarne of the Middle Ages and the Renaissance-era mandora. The earliest surviving music written specifically for mandolin is found in anonymous 17th-century manuscripts from Florence, Rome, and Bologna, containing dance and other popular music associated with the royal courts of those cities. However, historical records also indicate that the mandolin was used in large and small ensembles as early as the mid-16th century, and was used in cantatas, chamber music, oratorios, and operas by the close end of the 17th century. During the early 18th century, composers wrote sonatas, concertos, and partitas, which featured the mandolin, and was also used for obbligato and color in operas and oratorios by composers including Vivaldi and Handel. In the 1740s, the Vinicia family of Naples developed a new style of mandolin that was tuned in fifths like a violin, making it readily accessible to learners. Owing in part to Italian mandolinists who toured to give concerts and lessons between 1750 and 1810, the new mandolin became popular throughout Europe. More than 1,000 mandolin duets, sonatas, trios, and quartets date to this period. As its popularity grew, the mandolin serenade became a beloved trope in numerous operas, for example, the canzonetta De Fiene alla Finestra, which Don Giovanni sings in an effort to seduce Donna Elvira's maid in Mozart's 1787 opera. The mandolin subsequently fell out of fashion in the first half of the 19th century. Although the instrument was hardly heard in concert halls and opera houses during this time, it remained popular in southern Italy, where street singers used to accompany themselves. Indeed, as Paul Sparks notes in Grove Music Online, quote, "The popularity of the mandolin has generally been underestimated by scholars because most performances have taken place outside the musical mainstream," unquote. The next chapter in the mandolin's journey, including its arrival in the United States, is what most fascinated me about the instrument's story. How did this European instrument go from Italian opera serenades to Bill Monroe's bluegrass? As noted above, the mandolin remained prominent in popular and folk music in Italy in the 19th century. By the 1880s, most Italian towns boasted at least one mandolin orchestra, which played concerts of operatic transcriptions, waltzes, and romances. Queen Margherita's patronage of Florentine mandolin ensembles in 1881 did much to promote the instrument's prestige and fashionability among Italy's middle and upper classes. In the United States, up until 1880, the mandolin was heard only in Italian immigrant communities. In January of that year, a Madrid-based ensemble called Estudiantina Española Figaro, also known as the Spanish Students, embarked on a tour of North America during which they dazzled audiences, received rave reviews, and played to sold-out theaters. Newspapers mistakenly reported that the group played mandolins, rather than their actual bandurrias and guitars, which opened the door for Carlo Curti to debut his own mandolin ensemble composed of Italian immigrants under the name The Spanish Students in New York City that same year. This group, too, went on to enjoy great success. In 1887, the Boston Ideals, a popular banjo and guitar quintet, added mandolins to their ensemble and popular American music to their repertoire. In the early 1890s, the mandolin surpassed the banjo in popularity among amateur musicians in the U.S. By the late 1890s, mandolin clubs were forming across the country, and by the turn of the century, formal mandolin orchestras had become popular. The mandolin craze was in full swing. Indeed, Scott Joplin's The Entertainer of 1902 is subtitled A Ragtime Two-Step Dedicated to James Brown and His Mandolin Club, and you can find this at BRM27108. The composition can be said to evoke the plucking and tremolos of a mandolin. The piece's publisher, John Stark and Son, also issued an arrangement of the piece for two mandolins and a guitar, and the first commercial recording of the piece was done in 1928 by a mandolin-guitar duo. In the early 1990s, a virtuosic brand of solo mandolin playing called duo style developed, in which combined chords, bass lines, and melodic lines with strums, tremolo, and cross-picking. The mandolin became the centerpiece of the banjo, mandolin, guitar, or BMG movement, which from about 1880 to 1950 brought together instrument manufacturers, music publishers, professional performers, teachers, and amateur players to promote these instruments for solo and ensemble use. The mandolin craze in the U.S. was on the wane by the early 1920s, and the instruments that people had previously used in mandolin clubs and orchestras began to appear in other settings. During that decade, the mandolin could be heard on the radio and on records in string bands and mandolin guitar duos of the emerging genre that the record labels dubbed, quote, hillbilly music, unquote, also known as old-time country music. In the late 1920s, mandolinist Bill Monroe developed a distinctive style that featured in his arrangements of gospel, folk, and original songs. In the 1940s, the style of Monroe and his bluegrass boys was emulated by countless performers and bands, giving birth to a new genre. Subsequently, mandolin masters Ricky Skaggs and Marty Stewart have championed the instrument in bluegrass and country music. In the realm of jazz, David Grisman used the mandolin infusions of bluegrass and jazz, and Ornette Coleman was among the first free jazz musicians to experiment with the instrument, composing Notes Talking for unaccompanied mandolin in 1986. The NLS Music section offers the following items in Braille and audio formats so that you can enjoy exploring the many moods of the mandolin. To borrow any materials mentioned in this post, you may access Bard or contact the music section by phone at 1-800-424-8567, option 2, or email at nlsm@loc.gov. To learn to play the mandolin, from Bill Brown, Intro to the Mandolin for the Visually Impaired at call sign DBM02821. Also from Bill Brown, Mandolin Basic Chords at DBM03790. Sorry. Cartridge only. A chord chart for mandolin, Braille Chord Diagrams at BRM36078. From Walter Gotze, Die Mandolinstud, Spielbach mit Laurenweisungen. In German, contracted Braille at BRM21752, and my apologies for butchering the German there. From Fred Sokolow, Fretboard Roadmaps Mandolin, the essential patterns that all pros know and use at BRM36826. A mandolin serenade in opera at De Vienna alla Finestra from Mozart's Don Giovanni. At BRM24936 or BRM23491. Traditional Irish folk music from Mark Bickford, Irish Dance Tunes for Mandolin, cartridge only, at DBM01275. Jazz mandolin, Andy Statman, Jazz Mandolin, DBM202196. And the mandolin and country music, from the Poplin family of Sumter, South Carolina, at DBM03980, and from Mike Seeger, Old Time Country Music, DBM03995. 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For our next story, let's turn to Hadley at hadleyhelps.org. And their next episode in the Insights and Soundbites audio podcasts, we're going to read the transcript, You Don't Know It All. And this is from Lance. I'm Lance Farmer, and I'm from Oxford, Florida. I have the trifecta. I have glaucoma, macular degeneration, and I've had a couple of strokes. I have no peripheral vision and a very narrow field of central vision. So my first clue was in my work. I couldn't see the computer very well, but I just thought I needed new glasses. And I noticed that out in the field I was having more difficulty seeing machinery and so on and so forth. And then one weekend my wife followed me in her vehicle and I drove home and she said, "Are you okay?" And she called me and said, "Are you okay? Are you sleepy?" And I said, "No, I'm not sleepy." And she says, "Well, you're all over the road. You're running up on the curb." And I said, "Well, I think maybe I need some new glasses." So then she started really kind of putting two and two together. And we went to the doctor, and within about 3 to 5 minutes in the doctor's chair, he said, quote, "Oh yeah, your driving days are over," unquote. And that was the start. It just happened that fast. Recently, I was out walking with my dog on an adventure, actually to find a Dairy Queen. I knew where I was at, and I knew there was a sidewalk there. So I took my family pet, but on the way back, I used my cane to follow the ramp. But long story short, I got out into the center of a 4-lane highway. And I came face to face with a semi-truck, screeching its brake and laying on his air horn, and had a near miss there. And that really grounded me to the fact that you can't be too sure of yourself. You really have to understand, and it's a continuous education of how to read your environment and so on and so forth. So I came home, I threw that white cane in the trash, and I sat down and told Bailey, my dog, I said, "I'm done. I'm not walking anymore. We're just going to have to sit here." And that lasted about 30 minutes. So I regrouped. I took my wearable magnifier back to the corner. I looked through the viewmaster of the view and understood the lay of the land. So I educated myself, and then I got help to understand that intersection a little bit more. And I think that was a turning point for being grounded, not to get ahead of yourself, but also not to give up. You don't know it all. You still have to keep learning. You still have to keep trying. And you still have to be aware of your surroundings. So that experience grounded me 100% to "you're not done learning." It was very humbling, a very grounding, it was a good turning point to say, hey, don't give up. Use your skill set. Use your tools in your toolbox. You can survive and you can make it happen. And in the next episode, Rebecca was used to handling things on her own, but vision loss brought anger, frustration, and challenges she hadn't expected. Over time, she found a different way forward, making room for the hard days, accepting help, and finding people who understood. And here's what Rebecca has to say. "My name is Rebecca, and I live in Chicago. I have a disorder called pseudoxanthoma elasticum. Approximately 5 years ago, I had, like, I guess you would call it, a major disturbance in my vision, and I'm legally blind now. I have very large blind spots in the center of both eyes, and I still have peripheral vision. The way I can describe it is almost like if you wear glasses and then you get a raindrop on the front of the glasses. That's how my vision was, that there is this spot that was just weird, like a raindrop on my glasses. I've been getting treatments which exist of injections in the eyes every 5 to 6 weeks, and I can't restore any of the vision I've already lost, but it can prevent a hemorrhage from happening again. And the hemorrhaging is what leads to vision loss. You know, I've always been not cavalier about this disease that I have, but it's never affected me to the level that it did. I was very, very angry, very angry. But I had to kind of go through that grief stage of I lost my vision and it really is affecting my life and now it's a whole new chapter. And then that's when I decided, I'm like, okay, I think I better make my life go in a little bit different direction. And I've always been the kind of person who is resistant to therapy and support groups. Nope, not anymore. Now I am very, very dedicated to talking about vision loss and seeking out other people. because it is one of those things that only other people with vision loss can understand, certain things. No one can understand you like another person with vision loss. So that's when I realized I'm like, okay, I need to not be so resistant and judgmental of therapy and any sort of support group, because it's really helped me, really helps me a lot. And I never thought I would say those words, but it's very true. But I am very much like, no, I can do this myself, and no, I don't need your help. But the biggest turning point for me was realizing that, yes, people can help you. You're not defeated if you ask for help. I just had to reach that point. And one of my friends told me that his mom had this mindset. If you will, or if she had the thing, she's like, okay, you can freak out, you can cry, you can get angry, you can do whatever you need to do. You can do that for 30 minutes. Set a timer if you have to. But then, at the end of that 30 minutes, you have to pull yourself together and get on with your day. And what I found is that was a really good practice for me, because, like you do, it's legitimately upsetting. It's legitimately frustrating and annoying and frightening and all the things. And you're allowed, if you have to, honor these feelings, but then you have to pull them away and get on with your day. And what I found over time is that time that I needed to allow myself to freak out or feel bad or be frustrated has progressively gotten shorter and shorter. So it's just one of those things. It seems like a basic thing that your mother would tell you, but it really helped me. And that about wraps up this week's edition of the Blindness and Disability News Hour. This program covers the week of August 30th, 2026. My name is Bill. Thanks for joining us this week. This program, as always, is a production and presentation of Mind's Eye Radio in Belleville, Illinois. Thanks again for joining us. Have a good rest of your week and good long Labor Day weekend. It's going to be a hot one. Don't go out if you don't have to, really. Keep your pets hydrated. Be safe. Be good. See you. Bye.
1: Hi, everybody. I'm Jack Hanna. 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Just look at the birds, who gather supplies to build nests, or Swiss foxes, who work hard to provide for their young, or penguins, who travel up to 500 miles to secure food for their families, or bush babies, whose impressive jump allows them to navigate the trees in the wild in search of fruit. 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
2: 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I'm Paul Harrison. Today I'll be reading stories from the Sunday edition of Jacksonville's Florida Times Union. But first, let's look ahead at the AccuWeather forecast for the next couple of days. Today we should expect a high of 90 degrees. It'll be mostly cloudy with some thunderstorms, and it'll be humid with a 70% chance of rain. Tonight we should have a low of 74 degrees with an early thunderstorm and some clouds and more humidity and a 55% chance of rain. On Monday, the low is expected at 86 degrees with a high of 72. It'll be humid with another afternoon thunderstorm or two, and an 85% chance of rain. And on Tuesday, the low is expected again at 86 degrees, with a high of 74. It'll be humid with some sun and an afternoon thunderstorm, and a 60% chance of rain. And now, I'll read some stories from the front section of today's Florida Times Union. September 11th, 25 years later, Remembrance and Resilience. from rebuilding a city and a nation to rebuilding lives, the response to 9/11 has shaped our future and preserved our memories. Grit, grace, and gratitude. How 9/11 survivors, New York City, and the nation rebuilt. This story is by Thomas Zambito of the New York State Team and USA Today Network. Jeffrey Coniglio is dressed in white down to his shoes, his daughter, Giadi, in a flowing pale green gown. They are twirling across the dance floor to music from The Greatest Showman, when suddenly Giada flips head over heels and then swings out into a final sweeping flourish. Guests at the Sweet 16 whoop and cheer. Father and daughter embrace. "I'm a 62-year-old man with a 16-year-old daughter," Coniglio says. "I always tell her she is my greatest achievement." It's a touching moment between father and daughter, captured on a video Coniglio keeps on his phone and proudly shares. And it would never have happened had Coniglio not stepped into a stairwell as the North Tower of the World Trade Center collapsed on September 11, 2001, while he and fellow New York City firefighters went back in to search for a member of their team. They were among 14 in the building who survived the collapse. On September 11, 2001, after going back into the North Tower to search for Drum, the other four firefighters became trapped in a stairwell when the tower collapsed on them. There is a photo of while visiting the 9/11 memorial at the World Trade Center on August 5th, there's retired New York City firefighters Jim McGlynn, John Drum, Robert Bacon, James F. Miades, and Jeffrey Coniglio look at the names of their fellow firefighters who died on September 11th, attacks at the South Reflecting Pool. And on September 11th of 2001, after going back into the North Tower to search for Drum, the other four firefighters became trapped in a stairwell when the tower collapsed on them. They were rescued 5 hours later and discovered that Drum had escaped the building before it collapsed. After her son Wells was killed, Allison Crowther of Upper Nyack dedicated herself to telling the story of the man in the red bandana, her son, who gave his life on 9/11 so others might live. "My weapon would be to bring good into the world somehow," she said. Death was indiscriminate on 9/11. The attacks that began at 8:46 a.m. when the United Flight 11 slammed into the North Tower at 450 miles per hour claimed office workers, firefighters, cops, a priest. When it fell 102 minutes later, a half hour after the South Tower came down, 2,753 people were dead. The deaths didn't stop at 10:28 a.m. that day, 25 years ago. Thousands more have died since from the toxic air they were exposed to during a recovery effort that lasted months. In 2023, the number of firefighters killed on 9/11, 343, equaled the number that have died from illnesses linked to the recovery, a total that has continued to grow. And a whole other set of victims, those who survived and loved ones of those that didn't, were thrust on a journey through sadness, rage, fear, desperation, and even joy as they adjusted to lives whose narrative was rewritten in an instant by the murderous acts of terrorists. Coniglio and the rest of his team from Manhattan's Engine 39 and Crowther cycled through them all. Their stories are different. There is no playbook for dealing with grief and fear, what to say, how to live, how to honor those that are gone, what to do next. There is only resilience. When the towers fell. At the 9/11 memorial in Lower Manhattan, water spills into a square basin 30 feet below before dropping another 20 feet. Absence made visible is how architect Michael Arad has described his creation. Although water flows into the voids, they can never be filled. is how the museum's curators describe the effect. The twin pools share the tower's footprint and are the largest man-made waterfalls in North America. Last year, some 14 million people visited the 16-acre site, as well as a museum of artifacts recovered from Ground Zero. On a steamy August afternoon recently, Coniglio and fellow firefighters from Manhattan's Engine 39 are standing at the edge of the South Pool. Uncomfortable in dress blues, they haven't worn much since retiring from the Fire Department of New York. Visitors ask if they can take their picture and quiz them about their story. They have come here separately for 9/11 memorial services through the years. This is the first time since 9/11 that they've all been together. Coniglio, James F. Miades, Bob Bacon, John Drum, and their lieutenant on 9/11, Jim McGlynn. That morning, they were dispatched from their firehouse on the Upper West Side, and once downtown, were tasked with getting people out of the North Tower. They busied themselves evacuating civilians, guiding people to safety as debris rained down and bodies fell like missiles from the flaming towers. They had made it up to the 30th floor when the South Tower, the second to be hit, came down. It was shortly after 10 a.m. Mayday calls rang through the building. It was time to leave. In stairwell B, they assisted fellow firefighters helping people out of the building. But as they got to the lobby, they realized one of their team was missing. In the chaos, Drum had passed them in the stairwell and headed down to the lobby to help with the evacuation. McGlynn headed back up the stairs. Bacon joined him. Coniglio and F. Miades, best friends who bonded over chess games at the firehouse, stayed together. Rescue personnel were streaming down the stairs carrying someone on a stretcher, so Coniglio tied off a door that led to a basement garage with a hose line to create room. It's then they heard the groaning of steel, and then it fell, 110 floors dropping down on top of one another, gaining speed. "Boom, boom, boom," F. Miades remembers thinking. "My wife is not going to be able to handle this." He envisioned his parents standing at the front of a funeral home while he watched from the back. He figured death would come quickly. "Relax, God is not going to let this happen," Coniglio assured him. When the pounding subsided, they were in a dark cavern at the bottom of the stairwell, covered with dust and debris, near a door that led to a lobby that had been demolished. McGlynn and Bacon were a few levels above. If Jeffrey didn't open the door going to the lower staircase, the landing above would have come down on us, Ethemiades, who's 60 of Whitestone, said in August during a gathering at a restaurant, steps from reflecting pools. Death was all around them. People outside the building running from the collapse were killed. A fire chief who'd been in the lobby was covered in rubble and couldn't budge. Drum, meanwhile, had made his way out of the building, unaware that his brother firefighters went back to look for him. In the haze of the moment, he believed McGlynn acknowledged him as they got to the lobby. Outside, firefighters were urging him to run. "Don't look back." "Have you ever had anybody tell you don't look back and not look back?" Drum said. "I looked back, and I could see the building pancaking. Well, I guess those guys are all right. It's time to run." He was near the Verizon building when the North Tower came down. "I want to kiss that telephone building forever," said Drum, 59, of Pine Bush in Orange County, New York. "The telephone building saved my life." Blinded by dust, he dropped to his hands and knees and, using the center median on the West Side Highway as a guide, made his way to Stuyvesant High School. The decision to go back and search for Drum had saved the lives of Manhattan's Engine 39, but they were trapped. The man in the red bandana. At 77, Allison Crowther shows few signs of slowing down as she spreads the story of her son Wells, except perhaps when it comes to mosh pits. When the punk band Dropkick Murphys played their tribute to Wells, a hero among many, at a March concert in Boston, She donned a band t-shirt, but skipped the full contact dancing and tossed red bandanas to the crowd. There are stacks of letters in her upper Nyack home from people who write to share their thoughts about Wells, a 24-year-old equities trader with Sandler O'Neill and Partners, with offices on the 104th floor. How, instead of making it out of the building when

sport the red bandana he carried through the towers on their uniforms. Parents have named their children after him. The days after Wells' death were not easy, but Crowther says it's helped to look ahead, exposing others to the selfless example Wells set that day, 25 years ago. "It isn't easy," Crowther said. "People have said to me, 'How do you do it?' It's because I keep looking forward and I just keep knowing this is how I travel the world with Wells now as my partner. And he's shown me plenty of signs that he's still with me, so that gives me strength." Mayday, mayday. When the North Tower came down, Ephemiades and Coniglio were thrown near a door that opened to the North Tower lobby. Stairs and steel created a teepee above them. McGlynn and Bacon, who are 53 of New York City, were two floors above. They shouted maydays into their radio. Generally, when you give a mayday in the fire department, you give a description of where you are. "Were you hurt? You need anything?" said McGlynn, 72, of Greenberg. And it's generally just a quick 10-4. There was no acknowledgement. There was a pause. They had no idea the entire building had collapsed until the smoke and dust cleared and shards of light burst through. "You look around and you started to put the pieces together," said McGlynn, who retired as a battalion chief in 2019 after 34 years with the Fire Department of New York. "Okay, there is no building above us. This is it. It was a relief of sorts, since in a collapse you always worry about the secondary collapse." They kept radio contact with Chief Richard Prunty, who was trapped under rubble in the lobby, letting him know help was coming. McGlynn and Bacon managed to get out first, pushing debris out of the way and making their way above the pile where they stepped into a moonscape. When you walk in, there's two trade centers, arguably the most expensive real estate in the country, or in the world, McGlynn said. When you walk out, it's like a scene from post-World War II Europe. Devastation and rubble. In their cramped space, Coniglio and Ephemiades were staying put, fearing any movement could trigger another collapse. Ephemiades kept a soda in his pocket an office worker handed him as they made their way up stairwell B. He never opened it, thinking they could be there for days. Coniglio suggested they break open a fire extinguisher for water. He said, "Go get it," and I said, "I don't know if that's stable or not." Ephemiades said, "I'm not going over there." Hours passed before help would come. Lieutenant Glenn Rohan and his team from Ladder 43 in East Harlem were watching events unfold on TV, figuring it was just a matter of time before they'd get called downtown. Nothing. They got dispatched to free a man stuck in a turnstile at Grand Central Terminal. They were lingering around 41st Street on their way back uptown to their firehouse when the South Tower came down. Rohan radioed in, letting dispatchers know he could be there in minutes. He was assigned Box 8087, the ticket for the World Trade Center. They were south of Liberty Street, about four blocks from the towers, when the North Tower came down. They sprinted up north the West Side Highway. I said to myself, "If this building is leaning, we're dead," said Rohan, 69, of Cortlandt. But it came straight down. Dust snaked through the streets from every direction. As it cleared, Rohan and a team from Ladder 43 headed south, where a chief told them there were guys trapped in the North Tower, Stairway B. "We really don't know where the North Tower is, and we're right next to it," Rohan said. "We're Bronx, Harlem guys. We're not downtown guys." They scaled I-beams and debris, what was left of the North Tower. First, they helped free a team from Ladder 6 that had stopped in the stairwell to aid a woman named Josephine Harris, who was struggling to make it out of the building. Then Rohan ran into McGlynn, who told him of two of his guys were still in the hole. From the top of the pile, they could slide down a standpipe that led to the first floor. "We could just see this little hole where these guys were talking to us," Rohan said. They tossed down Halligan bars, tools Ephemiades and Coniglio would use to break away sheetrock, and then a rope.

0: Ephemiades was first, Coniglio next. Lou, Ephemiades told Rohan, using Firehouse shorthand for his rank. He's one of the biggest guys. It's Jeffrey. Coniglio remembers joking, there's no way the fattest man in the fire department is going to fit through that hole. He was kind of a big kid, said Rohan. And when we pulled him up that hole, he was scraping on all four sides. That's all I can say. And when he came out, I'm like, how are these freaking guys okay? It really is miraculous. You expect broken hand, broken arm, broken leg, anything. There was more to do. From their stairwell crevice, Coniglio and Ephemiades had been speaking to someone, possibly a chief, stuck in the rubble. It was Chief Richard Prunty, who was in the lobby when the tower came down. A member of Rohan's team, James Lanza, climbed down to see if Prunty was still alive. This is a hellho, Rohan said. This is a place you're not supposed to put people, and they did not hesitate to go down there. Lanza would later die from an illness said to be linked to his work at Ground Zero. Rohan climbed into the hole to see if Prunty was alive. I could get my fingers on his neck, and I knew he was past, Rohan said. He was gone, so I said, well, we've got to get him out. We don't leave anybody. For the next 2 hours, they tried to clear debris to get him while chiefs were telling them they had to leave. Building 7 of the World Trade Center was on fire. It would collapse at 5:20 p.m. They couldn't move the debris off the chief. We said a short prayer, and we left, and we said we'll go back and get him later, Rohan said. Prunty's last words to McGlynn and the others had been, tell my wife and kids I love them. Rohan had assumed when his team was tasked to rescue firefighters, there would be plenty more jobs before the day was out. But honestly, it just wasn't happening, Rohan said. Like, why just this one stairway offered some kind of refuge? It's something that'll be studied by engineers for 100 decades, why this one stairway gave them a little place to survive. Rohan survived a bout with cancer that was linked to his work at Ground Zero. A son, who shares his name, recently joined the fire department and is assigned to the same firehouse in the Bronx where he started. It's exciting, like I'm starting over, you know, he said. Finding a way out. For years afterward, Coniglio was overcome with fear whenever he walked into a dark room. There were times when I visualized where he, Ephemiades, and I were, and I see the stairs are not there anymore, the emblem on the wall that glowed, he said. He tried counseling, but it never seemed to click. It seemed all anyone wanted to do was find a way to make him happy. Then a new therapist urged him to tell him the whole story of that day beginning to end. He talked for 2 hours. I was able to tell the story, he said. So now when people ask me, I'm not afraid to tell the story. It was truly therapeutic for me to get through the story. He made some life changes, too. He's trimmed down. While a firefighter, he had a busy side gig organizing parties and events. Doing events, I couldn't deal with the happiness, said Coniglio. Of Pachogue. Music would come on and I'd start crying. The side hustle helped support what he calls an opulent lifestyle, shopping on Madison Avenue, hanging out at the hottest clubs. Then he got married. It was more important about my wife and family, not just what I was wearing, what I was eating, where we were going, he said. He and his wife, Carrie Ann, celebrated their 20th wedding anniversary in June. He retired in 2007. For Giada's Sweet 16, he recorded his own version of Never Enough, changing the words to make it a love song for the girl who came into his life as he was approaching 50, into a life that looked different from the one he had led before 9/11. Truly, my greatest blessing was getting out, he said. In our next article, 9/11 led to Green Berets founding GORUCK. And this is a story by Mark Woods, a columnist for the Florida Times Union USA Today Network. On the morning of September 11, 2001, Jason McCarthy was living in a cheap apartment in Daytona. He had graduated from college that spring and didn't really have a plan for what he wanted to do next. He and a buddy backpacked through Central America. He came back home to Jacksonville needing a job and eventually found one at a marketing call center near Daytona International Speedway. He woke up that Tuesday morning, turned on the TV, and saw the news reports of a plane flying into the North Tower of the World Trade Center. His first reaction was that maybe it was a pilot error. He remembered when John F. Kennedy Jr.'s plane had crashed into the Atlantic Ocean. He figured this was probably something along those lines, only much more tragic because this time a large jet had crashed into one of the tallest buildings in America. Then he watched as a second plane, another Boeing 767, traveling even faster than the first, slammed into the second tower. And he knew this wasn't pilot error. He remembers sitting there by himself, the shock quickly turning into something else. A lot of rage, he says 25 years later. When he went to work, people were watching TV, crying. Someone there had a family member in the towers. The news kept getting worse and worse, and it didn't take long for him to decide he wanted to channel that rage into something revenge. McCarthy didn't grow up with the military as a natural path. His grandfather served in Korea but rarely talked about it. His uncle was a Navy helicopter pilot, but he says his father was a hippie and his mother was a tennis player. He'd never really thought much about the military until 9/11. In the months after it, he'd finish work and spend hours working out, watching the news, thinking he now had a plan for what was next. He was drawn in particular to the story of Mike Spann, a CIA paramilitary officer who was the first American killed in combat during the invasion of Afghanistan in November of 2001. He says he wanted to do what Spann was doing and quickly adds, "I'm not special. You have a lot of people like me." He's right that 9/11 did spark a surge in enlistment. According to the USO, in the year after the attacks, 181,510 Americans enlisted in the ranks of active duty service and 72,908 joined the enlisted reserves. McCarthy applied to the CIA, which he now describes as a convenient stall tactic, for about a year. When that didn't pan out, he remembers someone from the CIA telling him, "Look, we don't just hire kids off the street to do those jobs." He tried to go the military officer route. Eventually, one day in the summer of 2003, he hopped on his bike, he didn't own a car at the time, and rode it from Ponte Vedra to an Army recruiting office off Atlantic Boulevard. He walked in all sweaty and walked out with his name on a Special Forces contract, which doesn't guarantee you become a Green Beret. It just gives you the opportunity to try to pass all the tests and become one. "That was the best enlisted contract that I could get," he said. "And I mean, my goal was to fight. I wasn't trying to join the military for college money. I wanted to be on the tip of the spear." He got his wish. He passed the test, became a Green Beret, and served in the Army Special Forces until 2008. He was in Iraq in 2007, the deadliest year for the U.S. military during the entire conflict. By the time he left the military, the significance of 9/11 still loomed large in his life, but it also had changed. "Revenge is what got me in the door," he said, "but your heart can't stay like that forever. You can never get enough revenge to go back in time and build towers back up and let all those people survive. You can't do it. So at the end of the day, all you really have is a love for the person to your left and right, and that's the service element. I think that's more powerful and positive lesson that I took from all this. Shared weight carried together." He says all of this while sitting in the Jacksonville Beach headquarters of GORUCK, the company he and his wife Emily started in 2008. They had been friends at Bowles before going off to Army basic training. Jason had left a note on the windshield of Emily's car telling her all of the things he'd been too shy to say. Long story short, they started dating, got married, and ended up in different parts of the world. Him as a Green Beret, her as a CIA case officer, both on the front lines of the global war on terror after 9/11. When she was in war-torn West Africa, he worried about her safety, so he made her a go-bag, or a go-ruck, filled with a bunch of essentials. When some of her embassy colleagues heard about this, they wanted similar bags, and when Jason got out of the military and was again trying to figure out what to do with his life, Emily suggested, "Why don't you go do this go-ruck thing?" Success didn't happen overnight. Jason recalls driving around the country in the summer of 2010, stopping at stores in 48 states, trying to sell some of the 2,000 high-end backpacks he made, and not selling a single one. But since then, GoRuck has taken off. And it's not just that the company has sold hundreds of thousands of pieces of gear, it's that it has organized more than 10,000 events and has hundreds of clubs around the world saying they're built around a simple idea. Shared weight carried together brings people closer. That rings particularly true for 9/11. If you put it all together, the lives that were lost on that day, the lives that were changed, the ripple effects of it, it's immense, McCarthy said. To bear that whole weight is too tough, so you got to kind of figure out a way to share it. For 25th GoRuck events in New York City. They started doing 9/11 events in New York City in 2011, a decade after the towers fell. McCarthy says it's a solemn day, a sacred day, but adds, "What are you supposed to do, sit at home and watch reruns of the towers falling?" As was the case 25 years ago, he feels compelled to do something. Only now it's something quite different. Instead of fighting, he and hundreds of others will be rucking and remembering. There will be a heavy challenge, a 24-hour event, a tough challenge, 10 to 12 hours, and a basic challenge, 4 to 5 hours. McCarthy says they will walk the city together carrying weight, literally and metaphorically. They will do intense hero workouts. They will talk about where they were on 9/11. They will listen to the stories of some who were right there, some who lost loved ones and colleagues. They will go to the 9/11 Memorial and Museum at Ground Zero, and they will end up at what McCarthy calls his favorite bar in the world, O'Hara's Pub. Before 9/11, it was a hangout for the office workers and financial traders. It was badly damaged on 9/11, but eventually reopened and became a haven for workers at Ground Zero. Pub lore is that on the first anniversary, a regular named Big John ripped a patch off a firefighter's uniform and stapled it to the wall. By the end of the night, there were 250 patches there. Now there are thousands of patches on the walls and dozens of flags covering the ceiling. It's sort of a living, breathing, full-of-life memorial, McCarthy said. So we always end up there. We raise a glass to the fallen and celebrate the life we still have. And our next story, remember and reflect, teaching a new generation why we should always remember 9/11. And this is from the editor by John Bisognano of the Palm Beach Post and USA Today Network. Sometimes, when I'm about to go to bed, I do one of the last flip through the TV channels to make sure I didn't miss anything I may need to know for my job the next day. When I stumble across a show about Pearl Harbor, I always pause. The grainy black and white footage, the young soldiers, the horrors they faced, are too captivating to leave. Even though it was before my time and those in my generation, we easily grasped that our freedom, our way of life in America, was not as guaranteed as we may have thought. I can only imagine what young people today think when they see footage or read stories about 9/11. Many can't feel what we felt that day as soon as we heard that a second plane had hit the Twin Towers, or the reports of a plane hitting the Pentagon, or reports of another hijacked plane. We knew, surely, as the people who on December 7, 1941, heard about what happened on the island of Oahu, that life as we knew it could change drastically. It was a scary few hours because no one could grasp or explain the extent of the attack. Today's 25-year-olds were born around the time of 9/11. They have no memory of that day, only what they have read, heard, or seen on video. To them, and to those younger, 9/11 is simply a part of history, the past. They most likely know how scary that day was. To live it was different. It made me think what the American public felt in 1941 when Japan attacked Pearl Harbor, killing 2,403 Americans and injuring 1,178 more. The fear they must have felt about the unknown, as the United States was pulled into the war, must have been great. My father, who has since passed, would have been in eighth grade, looking at starting high school the next year. I know that 4 years later, immediately after graduating from Commerce High School in Boston, he and a few of his classmates joined the military. He was in the Navy about to be deployed when the war ended in September of 1945. I wish I had asked him what he felt the day of the Pearl Harbor attack. I wish I had asked him what he talked to his parents about, or his friends, or his classmates during those high school years when the U.S. was at war. We're so inundated with news nowadays, so plastered with constant information in any and every form. I fear that when life-changing historic events come across screens, young people may dismiss them as something in the past, things that don't or shouldn't affect them. I try to remind my young daughter that she is one of the luckiest people on earth, living in a free, rich, great nation when many other children don't have half the things or any of the opportunities that she has. Don't take it for granted, I implore, hopefully without scaring her. As for other young people in the United States, I hope that they understand history and learn from it. Pearl Harbor may seem like a lifetime ago for people my age, but I know how terrifying and tragic that day was and how threatened Americans felt as a nation. September 11, 2001 was just as terrifying and tragic and threatening. Nearly 3,000 people died that day. It, like Pearl Harbor, should always be a part of history that we never forget. You were listening to the WJCT Radio Reading Service for Sunday, September 6, 2026. And now I'll read some stories from the inspiration section of today's paper. Booked for Success. Read USA reaches a milestone with 1 million free books to kids. And this story is by Beth Reese Cravey of the Jacksonville, Florida Times Union, USA Today Network. A Jacksonville-based literacy nonprofit created in 2011, a Duval County Public Schools classroom recently distributed its 1 millionth free book. Read USA's milestone occurred at the 6th annual historic East Side Back to School event at Matthew W. Gilbert Middle School. "It makes my heart so happy," founder and board chairman Ellen Wiss said. "Like the best book ever, it has an everlasting impact. Hope is happening right here, and so many community members have been a part of this amazing story. I'm smiling with gratitude." Each book is an opportunity for a child to discover the joy of reading, strengthen their literacy skills, and build confidence in their future. This achievement belongs to every teacher, volunteer, donor, community partner, and family who has helped make that opportunity possible. Read USA was born when Wiss volunteered in teacher Vanessa Tussey's classroom at George Washington Carver Elementary School. "Students had struggled, were becoming curious, engaged learners," Wiss said. Tussey told her to help more students required books of interest to inspire them to read, books they can choose and own. The Friends organized that school's first free book fair, and Wiss created Read USA, which has since expanded into every Duval County public elementary school and across Northeast Florida, offering books, literacy tutoring, and workforce development. Read USA, with a Beaches Community Fund grant, recently provided 1,500 free books for longtime partner Beaches Emergency Assistance Ministries Back to School Outreach. The partnership put books into the hands of thousands of local students, giving children not only the joy of owning a new book, but also the opportunity to discover a lifelong love of reading, Beam CEO Jeff Winkler said. And in more good news, Clay Sheriff's Office Advocate is named Civilian of the Year. This story is also by Beth Reese Cravey of the Jacksonville, Florida Times Union, USA Today Network. Victim Advocate Ilka Roncone of the Clay County Sheriff's Office has been named the 2026 Florida Sheriff's Association Civilian of the Year. The award stems from a domestic violence case Roncone handled in May of 2025, when the time she spent with a woman found with a severe head injuries led to the arrest of her abusive husband. Through her tireless support of victims, she is not only changing individual lives but helping to forge stronger, safer communities across our state, the association's executive director, Matt Dunnigan, said. Ilka's passion and genuine care for others make her an inspiring example of public safety service. Roncone said she was honored and touched by the award. Having compassion for people, sympathizing with what they've been through, it's a calling, she said. When it all comes together for justice, that's one of the things I pray for. It gives value to the victim, that somebody listened to them, that somebody cared. Clay County Sheriff Michelle Cook said Roncone has an extraordinary gift for supporting victims in their most vulnerable moments, treating every person with grace and support. She sees each case and victim as an opportunity, showing grace, compassion, and unwavering commitment to victims. The case began when a sheriff's office patrol unit made a welfare check on a woman who hadn't shown up for work. She was found with severe head injuries and hospitalized. The woman had a history of abuse but was hesitant to identify her abuser and had no phone. Roncone stayed with the victim through the entire investigation, building enough trust that the woman finally told detectives what had happened, which led to her abuser's arrest, according to the association. Roncone secured a bed for the victim in case she needed somewhere safe to go and made sure she had a working phone again. That phone mattered when days later the victim used it to report a burglar trying to get into her home. Without it, she might not have received help in time. Before becoming a victim advocate, Roncone worked as the Person Crimes Unit staff assistant. In addition to maintaining case file accuracy and tracking overdose data, she used her bilingual skills to help victims who couldn't otherwise tell their stories to detectives, the association said. She shows up for crime victims at their most vulnerable moments and doesn't let go until they're safe. And now we'll turn to the reasons section of today's Florida Times Union. Our first Your Turn opinion article, Why We Must Never Forget September 11th and the 2,977 Lives Lost. Almost every generation has its "I'll always remember where I was when that happened" moment. Maybe it's the horror of Pearl Harbor passed down by our grandparents or parents, the shock of when J.F. Kennedy was shot, or some other major event in our lives. However, for me and many Americans, one such event was September 11th, 2001, the attacks on America. I was attending an educational conference in Washington, D.C. with Richard Cohey and Bobby Deal. It was a clear Tuesday morning across the northeastern United States. Having checked out of our hotel, we were waiting for our cab when Bobby's telephone rang. His wife was calling to inform him that a plane had struck a building in New York City. Briefly discussing the situation, we assumed during the short cab ride that the plane was maybe a traffic spotter or possibly a sightseeing helicopter. At Reagan National Airport, we quickly passed through security and went to our gate area, where we watched a monitor showing live coverage of the fire on the upper floors of the World Trade Center North Tower. The monitor showed a passenger plane approaching and crashing into the South Tower. As this situation unfolded, we opted for an earlier flight to Jacksonville. I approached the gate agent to discuss changing flights when the telephone rang. The agent answered, exclaimed, "Oh no," hung up quickly and said to me, "A plane just crashed into the Pentagon." Almost simultaneously, the announcement was made, "This concourse is closing. Return to the ticket lobby." Back in the ticket lobby, we waited on a bench with our carry-ons, and loud sounds came from the ticketing area. A scene much like a movie unfolded. Hundreds of would-be passengers running toward the exit, shouting, arms waving, stumbling, and some falling. A nearby police officer informed us the airport was closing because of an unidentified plane was flying toward Washington. At the cab waiting area, we found many cabs but no drivers, except one. This driver was desperately attempting to get his cab out of the line of abandoned cars. Immediately, we got into the cab and went to the Crystal City Business District to rent a car. "No cars for rent" was the hand-lettered sign on the door. Requesting the driver take us to Richmond, Virginia, where the pension fund had several investment managers, he responded that the car wouldn't make it to Richmond. We urged him to try. As we drove, stopping for a traffic signal near the Pentagon, we observed civilians and military members walking in the street, many bloody, some holding makeshift bandages to their injuries. A cab soon overheated. We stopped to refill the radiator, called our office on a pay telephone, asked for our staff to check on trains. No service south of New York. We then called one of our managers in Richmond, asking about a rental car, and informed them we were arriving soon. But no rental cars were available. However, an employee coming back from a business trip was turning in a rental car. They offered the car and their employee to drive us to Jacksonville. I called our office and asked the building services manager to meet us at the South Carolina border. We met, transferred to the other vehicle, and sped home. Joyful reunions filled our homes for around 3 a.m. There were 2,977 innocent people who died that day. The death toll continues to rise as cancer strikes thousands of first responders and civilians who worked in the debris during the cleanup of the World Trade Center site. Over 9,000 brave service members died, and hundreds of thousands suffered injuries in the War on Terror and associated military operations. In December of 2001, Public Law 107-89 designated September 11th as Patriot Day. And in 2009, PL 111-13 established the National Day of Service and Remembrance to honor the individuals who lost their lives in the terrorist attacks of September 11, 2001. Please stop on September 11th at 8:46 a.m. and remember what occurred 9,131 days ago. America and the world changed that day. I will always remember 9/11, as a country, we can never forget. John Keane is a former deputy sheriff, firefighter, public safety governmental affairs officer, and executive director of the Jacksonville Police and Fire Pension Fund. And our next opinion article, City Budget Doesn't Have to Be Wasteful to Earn Scrutiny. And this is by Andrew McCann, a guest columnist. When Jacksonville's city budget is released each year, the public discussion can quickly fall into two camps. One side describes nearly every expenditure as an investment. The other searches the document for something to call waste. Neither approach gives taxpayers the serious conversation they deserve. I reviewed Mayor Donna Deegan's proposed budget with a straightforward question in mind. What will Jacksonville residents receive for the money entrusted to City Hall? Much in the proposal deserves support. The approximately $2.27 million general fund grows by about 1.1%. The budget does not use reserves to pay ordinary expenses, and it does not add any non-public safety employees. Those are responsible decisions. The budget also continues essential commitments to public safety and infrastructure. Jacksonville must provide its police officers, firefighters, rescue personnel, corrections officers, and emergency communicators with the people, equipment, facilities, and training required to protect a growing city. Public safety is a fundamental responsibility of local government, not a place to search for reductions. The same is true of roads, sidewalks, drainage, flood protection, and septic tank phase-out. Residents experience local government through the streets they drive, the neighborhood that floods, and the public infrastructure they depend on daily. Deferring necessary work might lower today's bill, but neglect usually costs taxpayers more later. Acknowledging those strengths does not mean the City Council should approve every other expenditure without asking difficult questions. A budget is more than a collection of programs and dollar amounts. It is a statement of priorities and a promise about what public money will accomplish. That promise should come with evidence. The proposed mayor's office budget, for example, grows substantially faster than the general fund as a whole. That does not automatically make the increase unjustified. It does require an explanation. What is driving the growth? What additional service will residents receive? Will the increase create continuing expenses in future budgets? Publicly supported special events and city venues deserve the same examination. These activities can benefit Jacksonville, but taxpayers should be able to see each event's complete public cost, private contributions, attendance, revenue, and measurable benefit. Travel expenditures should also come with clear rules and public reporting. Jacksonville's nonprofit community does valuable work, often reaching people government agencies struggle to serve. Though a worthwhile mission does not eliminate accountability, organizations receive public money, should accept clear performance expectations, financial controls, and regular reporting. Major downtown and riverfront projects present similar questions. Residents have heard promises about downtown for years, and understandably want progress. Before more money is committed, the City Council should receive a complete picture of each project's cost, construction readiness, remaining funding requirements, and future maintenance expenses and practical public benefit. Pausing an expenditure until those answers are available is not the same as opposing the project. Sometimes it is the most responsible way to protect both the project and the taxpayer. Asking questions is not an accusation. It is one of the City Council's most important responsibilities. The Council should also ask what higher priority responsibility will be delayed or left unfunded when it approves discretionary spending. Jacksonville can also make the budget process easier to understand. A resident should not need experience in government accounting or hours to search through hundreds of pages to determine what a major program is supposed to achieve. Every significant new program, grant, or construction project should include a plain language summary of its purpose, its total cost, expected result, responsible department, and reporting schedule. The city should also maintain public scorecards showing whether major commitments are on schedule, at risk, or over budget or complete. Before the next budget is introduced, the City Council should hold a public hearing focused on results. What was promised? What was delivered? What fell short? What will change? The proposed budget is not broadly wasteful. Describing it that way would ignore the responsible choices and necessary investments it contains. However, a budget does not have to be broadly wasteful to deserve scrutiny. Even a restrained proposal can contain individual expenditures that are inadequately explained or poorly measured. Jacksonville residents should expect both responsibility and accountability from City Hall. We should support the services and infrastructure our community genuinely needs while requiring evidence that discretionary spending will produce a meaningful public benefit. That is not partisanship, but the basic accountability every taxpayer deserves. Andrew McCann is a Jacksonville resident and city council candidate. And our next opinion article, e-bikes require some extra caution, especially for kids. And this is by Pauline Roll, a guest columnist. The start of a new school year brings excitement, new routines, and for many students, a fun new way to travel to school. Electric bikes, e-bikes, and motorized scooters have quickly become a favorite way for children and teenagers to ride to class, sports practice, or extracurricular activities. While e-bikes encourage outdoor activity and independence, their increased speeds and heavier frames require extra caution. Care teams at Ascension St. Vincent's are encouraging families to review essential safety guidelines as school begins. What are e-bikes? Unlike traditional bicycles, e-bikes are equipped with electric motors that assist with pedaling or power the bike directly. Many models can reach speeds of 20 miles per hour or higher. Because motor-assisted bicycles accelerate quickly and handle differently than standard bikes, younger riders need specific guidance on how to navigate neighborhood streets and high-traffic school zones. Before your child sets off on two wheels this school year, review these practical safety steps together. Wear a properly fitted helmet. A helmet is the most effective way to prevent head injuries. Ensure the helmet fits snugly, sits level on the head, and buckles securely under the chin. Maintain safe speeds. Since e-bikes can reach over 20 miles per hour, riders should slow down near crosswalks, school drop-off zones, and crowded sidewalks. Understand local traffic rules. E-bikes are subject to standard bicycle and traffic laws. Increase visibility. Equip bikes with front headlights and rear reflectors or taillights. Encourage students to wear bright or reflective clothing, especially during early morning commutes or late afternoon activities. Keep hands on the handlebars and eyes on the road. Cell phones and headphones should stay stowed away during a ride. Distracted riding significantly reduces reaction times. Perform a daily safety check. Teach kids to check their tire pressure, test both front and rear brakes, and verify battery power before leaving home. And tips for motorists in school zones. Expect the unexpected. Many young e-bikers or bike riders are still developing traffic navigation skills. Treat them with the same caution you would a pedestrian. Check blind spots carefully. E-bikes are often quieter than other vehicles. Make a conscious effort to scan for cyclists before turning, changing lanes, or pulling out of the school drop-off areas. Respect the slow zones. Obey posted school zone speed limits. Reduced speed is the best defense against accidents involving both bikes and e-bikes. What parents should consider. When deciding if an e-bike is right for your child, consider their age, maturity level, and physical coordination. Know the law. In Florida, riders under 16 years of age are required to wear a helmet while operating or riding an e-bike. Age recommendations. The Consumer Product Safety Commission does not recommend e-bikes for children under 12 years old. Match the device to the child. E-bikes are heavier, making them more difficult to manage if a rider loses balance. Choose a model that matches your child's height and physical capabilities. Practice together. Spend time riding together on quiet residential streets before allowing your child to commute independently on busier roads. Ultimately, safety is a shared responsibility. By staying informed, practicing consistent safety habits, and keeping an eye out for one another, students, parents, and drivers can work together to ensure that this school year is both fun and incident-free. Let's commit to making our community roads safer for everyone, for every student, one ride at a time. If your child is experiencing a life-threatening emergency, always dial 911 or go directly to the nearest emergency room. Dr. Pauline Roll is a medical director of pediatrics and primary care at Ascension St. Vincent's, Jacksonville. 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I'm Paul Harrison. Thank you for listening. Enjoy your Sunday and happy Labor Day.
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9: This is the New Yorker Radio Hour. I'm Evan Osnos, sitting in for David Remnick. For more than 30 years, Edwige Dondekha has written about the experiences of Haitians and Haitian Americans. She's written fiction, memoir, and journalism. And in The New Yorker, Dondekha has covered the impact of the Trump administration's campaign of mass deportation. Her new book is a novel set in Miami about a woman working as a real estate broker. She spoke about the book with my colleague, staff writer Doreen Sanfelix.
10: Edwige Dondekha inhabits many genres and forms. In her latest novel, Dondekha writes about Magnolia Ely, a woman in her early 30s who moves from upstate New York to Miami and starts working as a real estate agent and is living with her daughter and her daughter's father. She's also dealing with her parents' precarious situation back in Haiti in Quatebuque. Edwige Dondekha is the first Haitian writer that I ever read. And myself, being a first-generation Haitian-American, I was taught by her example that writing was something that could be available to me. I'd love for you to read a passage from Day.
11: Thank you. The book's title is Day, D-E, accent grave Y, and it means grief, mourning in Haitian Creole. On the day of the Brickell apartment closing in early February, I do a walkthrough with Zola that she had requested before Isis does hers with the Cabreras. Zola walks in and out of every room, her sparkly black leggings and matching top catching the morning light. So many people have been here since we listed, she says, flipping a light switch on and off in the main closet of the primary bedroom. That stops today, I say, as she exits the room. She walks over to the kitchen faucet, turns it on, and lets the water flow. Is home the place where we are born, or is it the place where we die, she asks. I'm not sure, I say, taken off guard. Her back is to me, and I can't see her face, which I think is her intention. We are seeds in one soil and weeds in another, she continues as she turns off the water. She opens and closes the refrigerator, then the dishwasher and oven. We don't always choose what we call home, she says to the walls. Sometimes it's others who decide.
10: I remember in reading this novel really catching myself feeling unmoored by that passage, because Magnolia is such an interesting protagonist because she doesn't vocalize or verbalize a lot of her feeling. And in this scene, it's almost as if Zola becomes the vessel through which we can hear Magnolia's anxieties about home. Can we talk about how you envisioned the idea of home when you were plotting this novel?
11: Well, I mean, even, you know, I borrow these words actually from something I wrote years ago when in the Dominican Republic, folks mm-hmm. were getting expelled by the thousands after this court decision, La Sentencia. And I had just gone to the border between Haiti and the Dominican Republic with some journalist friends. And afterwards, we're trying to put some thoughts together. And, you know, I was thinking, like, as Cyrus says, what is home when home won't let you stay? Mm-hmm. And so when I was thinking of Magnolia as sort of like this generation, the next generation, like your generation, who feel in some ways entitled to a sense of home because they were born someplace, while at the same time, you know, as we're talking about birthright citizenship in the U.S., then there's like all these powers saying, oh, no, you thought this was your home. Mm-hmm. This isn't your home. And how do you still like define home when home doesn't want you, when home is rejecting you, while at the same time, you know, this idea that's this idealized idea of return that so many people of my parents' right. generation has is just been obliterated by the circumstances and conditions of a place that you thought would be your place to return to.
10: Yes. My parents came in the 70s, my mother and my father in the 80s. And you were born in Haiti and you came at the age of 12. Magnolia becomes so emblematic of what you're discussing, which is how Miami itself as a city that is, to use a worn cliche, a melting pot, is also changing via gentrification of neighborhoods like Little Haiti, like Liberty City. And there's an interesting moment in the novel where she wonders, am I a gentrifier? Mm-hmm. Can you maybe talk about the ways Miami has changed from 2002 to where we are now?
11: Yeah, I mean, Miami at some point started being part of this big real estate bubble. But when we first moved to Miami, people would refer to Miami like in the Miami Vice. Mm-hmm. Like they had seen Miami Vice and they thought I was like living among flamingos.
10: And chest hair.
11: Yes, exactly. And I'm like, even Miami Beach was no longer like that. But gradually, when you go deeper into the communities, you see the contrast of the people who were living really luxurious lives. Mm-hmm. And then you also had very poor communities. And then folks started realizing as, you know, climate change was becoming more, you know, relevant to the forefront of people's minds, that communities like Overtown, Liberty City, and Little Haiti had a higher elevation. So then the gentrification started, and people who, for example, were renting, and a lot of folks in the Haitian community were renting in those areas, then they were forced out. And then you had the big developers coming into communities like that. And that's why there are folks also who moved to the Midwest, I think from South mm-hmm. Florida and other places, who moved to places like Springfield, Ohio, and looking for jobs, because also the cost of living became higher for working people. But Miami, in a way, I think, even before I moved there, there were folks that my parents' friends who thought of South Florida or Florida even as once you had abandoned mm-hmm. this idea of returning to Haiti, that was a possibility where you're closer to Haiti. Mm-hmm. And a lot of the characters in the book are also in that space where they're like, you know, at least I'm close to Haiti. I can go right. sometimes, like that one auntie who goes for the day. at least I have proximity, and I can right. and I can go back and forth. Even if I can't have my dream of retiring there.
10: Something that really strikes me and also speaks to me personally is the way Haiti is a place in this novel, while not being someplace that we actually go to. It's a place that's filtered through voice notes, through WhatsApp messages, through phone calls with Magnolia's father, her mother, and her half-brother who are living in Guadalupe in this house. How were you envisioning, you know, we have the reality of American imperialism that has created gang violence in Haiti, right? And you create your version of that through this group called Samama, which means the motherless, the group of gang members that imperil the lives of Magnolia's parents and her half-brother in Guadalupe. How are you thinking about research, you know, taking from news and putting that within the fiction world that you were trying to create?
12: There are so many of us who have family members that, for example, in the last, you know, few years have moved from areas to areas because their armed groups come to one area, they go to another, and others who might have family members who are displaced folks
10: right.
12: at camps, but there's like that constant worry. So it's such a, you know, like a part of our daily concerns and realities that I feel like it would be hard to ignore. And I don't know, I'd be curious, but with your family, like mm-hmm. the trifecta of like Facebook, YouTube, and voice notes.
10: I will say that my mother's house is very loud. Yes. Every time I get there, her phone is blaring.
12: My mother-in-law, who lives with us, who's 91 years old, is always on the voice note between the YouTube and the and the voice note. So we have all these different connections. Mm-hmm. But I think it's just the really beautiful way of just saying, I also want to see people living their daily lives, you know. And, you know, I was in Haiti this summer. I was in the South. And it is just like, it's so powerful to just see women's groups who are, you know, organizing to protect domestic violence victims, or women who are doing micro lending, to just see, like, you know, it's like, yes, get la vie, you know, people are yes. still, in spite of everything, trying to live their lives, and people believe in this country, and they have a lot of obstacles, but they have their souls invested in it. And we, like in the diaspora, you know, we get both of that. We get the tragedy and we get the beauty. We get, like, there's a child born, and mm-hmm. and all these technologies make it easier for us to see it, to be, like, invested, to be there, even though we're not physically there, to be there in these new ways.
10: Right. I want to talk about the many hats that you wear as a writer, because we're talking about this novel, but, you know, at any given time, we might be talking about an essay that you've published in this magazine, or short stories, or you as a reporter, which I think is, like, to me, another really incredible element of your practice. What draws you to research? How do you conduct your research? Why do you feel that it's, you know, there are some novelists who feel that I don't deal with facts. why do you feel that you're drawn to that factiness?
12: I love research. In part because I don't fully trust my full opinion. Like, so I will think, I'm like, why should people listen to me? Like, and so I usually, like, I want to talk to other people and see kind of like what they're thinking. And so I try to draw from the different works that I do, and I feel like they inform one another. So, like, writing nonfiction, I think, makes me very attentive to detail, especially writing nonfiction for The New Yorker, where everything is checked so much. So now I'm like fact checking myself and the fiction. And you could just, like, overlap to things that inform one another. So that's been really beneficial to me.
10: I was drawn to certain moments in Day because you talk about this restaurant chef Creole.
12: Oh, Lord.
10: I'm going to ask the question. You know exactly what I'm going
12: yes.
10: to ask. But there was this moment in the news where the owner of Chef Creole, which is this chain restaurant in Miami, Haitian food, Haitian takeout food, he came out as a Republican and also someone who is quite upset because he's losing most of his staff, given that the administration has ended TPS. And there, to me, there was like this incredible slippage when I was reading your novel and hearing that news. How do we describe the, you know, Haitian business owner who lives in a city like Miami and has these conservative ideals? Like, where does this come from? I think in the news, we are maybe not understanding how slippery some of these allegiances are within the community and also within government officials. You know, you have a Republican governor in Springfield who's saying that we need our Haitians here. And then you have this Haitian owner of Chef Creole who's a Trump supporter and is now expressing regret.
12: Yeah. And then you also have there's a Haitian American council person in Florida who is behind a lot of the legislation to take away people's bank accounts and so
10: their homes.
12: Yeah. So it shows the complexity of the community. For the Chef Creole, I was a bit disappointed that not so much in, you know, people allowed to believe what they believe, but it was not a mystery, right? There was a whole other administration where the administration had made it clear their goals. They had tried to defeat TPS before, and there was a whole campaign where they were saying that Haitians eat cats and dogs and that mass deportations were going to start in Springfield, Ohio. We had a very vulnerable community where people were afraid and there were meetings and he wasn't uninformed about what might happen. And yet you still make that decision. And I think he's coming out perhaps as a Trump supporter to be like, hey, I'm one of you. And he feels maybe, I'm just like novelist speculating here, that he thinks, oh, because I'm on that side, that might lead to more sympathy. But I think that's like, that's very sort of, if that's, I'm just like the speculation, if that's like the approach of coming out and saying those things, it's not, you know, clearly you knew these people's intentions, you know what they wanted to do.
10: I want to talk about coming back to New York from being in Miami. If I can, you know, maybe consolidate the change that would have happened. I know obviously you were still going back and forth, but I remember going on the subway in the late 2010s and hearing the announcer describe Newkirk Avenue on the 2 train as Little Haiti.
13: This is Newkirk Avenue, Little Haiti.
10: Right? And that's when we had this like momentous celebration of this community that at that point had been in the hundreds of thousands and had completely changed the fabric of that borough, not to speak of the city itself.
12: Now, if you to imagine that same signaling of like, oh, what a beautiful thing. We have a little, you know, corner that is connected to us, makes you more vulnerable.
10: Makes you a target.
12: Exactly. There's so many hard stories in the community right now, you know, people who are, whether it's in Miami or here, who like 2 parents, if, you know, are they're afraid to both go out at the same time in case like one is taken by ICE, like at least there's someone else to pick up.
10: Something that I think people really need to understand is that, you know, TPS was set up in 2010. And so you were talking about people who have children that are American born and are, you know, ready to go to college, who now have their sense of guardianship has been destabilized. But I think so much about Springfield and the images that are coming out of Springfield of people with, you know, monitors on their anklets. They're horrible images. They're images that I find myself not only pained by, but like I bristle against because I'm like, that's not us. That's not our people. Like you can't put us, in these chains, literally. What's your sense of how a city like Springfield, which had its economy completely, you know, revitalized by the community that moved there, what's your sense of how it's coping or how it's seeing its future?
12: Well, I saw that image too, especially of that gentleman who just collapsed coming out with a monitor on his leg. And it's purposeful, right? Like the whole criminalization of it all. In Haitian families, it's like, and this is why it's also been so difficult to see how many families, even inside, like in these armed groups, like, so like the young men have been pulled into these groups. And, but if somebody, called you like a criminel, you know, it was like the worst insult, like,
10: or vagabond.
12: Yes, exactly. This man, I think one of the things that he was thinking, like, I'm not, like, I'm a criminal now because I have, you know, And it also the vulnerability of that, of knowing that someone knows that, like, they're sort of like you're waiting to be rounded up. And I speak to someone in Springfield who works with folks who have TPS. A lot of folks who left, now they're some of them where they lived has been taken over by armed groups, so they don't really have even a physical place within, like, Port-au-Prince or that area to return to. So it's a kind of limbo that is so disheartening, where people are trying to, yes, to figure out their life, like, what to do next.
10: Right. And I think there's, through social media, almost a kind of unintentional counter-programming that is really surfacing, that is showing Haiti, first of all, as a country of 10 different departments, as a country of different regions, where people are living lives that are as diverse as the lives that they might live in the States. And to me, it's such a, I don't know, there's almost like a paradox when you look at American media, because we are in this moment of, you know, the great delegalization, mm-hmm, of not only Haitians, but also Syrians and Venezuelans and Hondurans under this administration, their ending of TPS. That's the news story, the capital N news story. But there's also, I go on TikTok and people are having white parties. They're, you know, they're wanting to show that they are not just this downtrodden people in the way that they are sometimes depicted.
12: Mm-hmm. And that we're very complex.
10: Yes.
12: We're very complex to, I mean, you wrote about this summer with the World Cup, right? to see just...
10: You're the interviewee here.
12: No, I mean, but to see, for me, that was just like really fascinating to see the young people, like my children and their like Grenadier shirts and just like what that meant to them. Like all the...
10: Right.
12: Where we have like a relief from the onslaught, from like what they were accusing us in Springfield, Ohio, to like all the way that Haiti has always been, you know, stigmatized and made to represent a kind of, you know, like boogie figure. It's like Toni Morrison talking about like the function of racism is having to prove you're human. I felt like we also don't have to take on the job of proving that we're human, but it sure is nice to have a bit of relief from the onslaught now and then.
10: Absolutely. Thank you so, so much, Edwidge Shantika. I'm so glad to be here with you.
12: Thank you. Thank you so much for having me. It's been wonderful chatting with you.
9: Edwidge Shantika's new novel is called Day. She talked with Doreen San Felix of The New Yorker. I'm Evan Osnos. David Remnick will be back next week. And on the podcast of The New Yorker Radio Hour, you can hear David's conversation with the late Gloria Steinem. It was recorded when Steinem's memoir, My Life on the Road, had just come out in 2015. Thanks for joining me today. We hope you have a terrific holiday.
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21: Greetings and welcome to the Pet Hour. I'm your host, Amy, here with my cat, Squishy, bringing you news from the animal world. Our first story comes from NBC News, August 29th, and this is a big one. Four baby goats at Mobile Petting Zoo in North Carolina test positive for rabies. Four baby goats from a North Carolina mobile petting zoo tested positive for rabies and were euthanized, and health officials are asking anyone who may have had contact with them to reach out for possible treatment. The North Carolina Department of Health and Human Services said anyone who had contact with the baby goats at Farm Adventures location in Harmony, North Carolina, or at one of its mobile events between July 28th and Thursday should contact local health officials. The petting zoo held off-site events involving children and elderly individuals across multiple counties within that time frame, the department said. Health professionals may determine whether people who had contact with the baby goats need further examination or precautionary medication, it said. Without it, rabies is almost always fatal in humans, the state health department said. Farm Adventures said in a statement posted to Facebook that it is monitoring its other animals for signs of the viral disease. The affected animals are four precious baby goats have been euthanized to prevent further spread, it said. The baby goats were too young for vaccination and were bitten by a skunk that was found in their separate pen, the petting zoo said. It said it was unaware the goats had been bitten and that they did not show typical symptoms of the disease. After the first goat's death, the petting zoo sent its body to be tested, it said. It was unclear when the skunk was found in the pen. Skunks are one of the animals most often found with rabies, according to the U.S. Centers for Disease Control and Prevention. People can get rabies through pets, wild animals, and other humans through a bite, a scratch, or even infected saliva, it said. It can take weeks after exposure for early symptoms to begin, including flu-like illness, feeling weak, fevers, headaches, and a prickling or itching sensation, health officials say. North Carolina hasn't had a reported human case since 2011, the state health department said. Roughly 100,000 Americans a year receive a rabies vaccine following a potential exposure, according to the CDC. It characterizes rabies as a rare but serious public health concern. The petting zoo said it's cooperating with state and local government officials. We are working closely with public health officials, the North Carolina Department of Agriculture, and animal control to address this issue and ensure the safety of our animals and clients, it said in a statement. The petting zoo, responding to a comment on Facebook, said it's hoping its customers are unaffected. I am truly concerned about anyone that has been able to enjoy our animals, the comment said. We would never intend to put anyone in danger. NBC News has reached out to the petting zoo for additional comment. And this is a reminder, please, please, please keep your pets and yourselves up to date with your vaccines. For your pets, things like rabies and distemper are very serious and often fatal. In the case of rabies, almost always fatal. So keep them protected. From WMTV, August 29th, from Baghdad to Stoughton, Wisconsin soldier reunites with cat who helped him through deployment. when Wisconsin Army National Guard 2nd Lieutenant Aaron Herring Sporl left for a year-long deployment, he never expected to form such a strong bond with a stray cat in Iraq. Herring Sporl, who grew up in Staunton, spent 367 days overseas and served in Kuwait, Jordan, Syria, and Iraq. He spent much of his deployment in Kuwait and Iraq, including time on a diplomatic support mission in Baghdad. It was there that a small orange stray started showing up outside the Oasis, a recreation facility at the Baghdad Diplomatic Support Center. He was right outside begging for food. He was a lot smaller than he is now, Herring Sporl said. He and other soldiers began feeding the cat and spending time with him. What started with scraps of food quickly became something Herring Sporl looked forward to. But I would feed him what I could, interact with him how I could, Herring Sporl said, because he helped my morale as much as I helped him. Herring Sporl said simply having animals around gave soldiers an outlet and a little bit of comfort while they were thousands of miles from their normal lives and support systems. Lori Califf, director of programs for SPCA International, said those bonds can mean even more for service members living in the middle of a conflict. When a dog or cat enters into the scenario, it brings them back a little piece of home and a little bit of that unconditional love that you really don't see when you're deployed in these kinds of regions, Califf said. Eventually, Herring Sporl's unit had to leave the area. And with that, I was sad because I was leaving him, he said. I knew there wouldn't be a lot to care for him, and I was worried that the wild Iraqi dogs would get to him. Herring Sporl didn't know what would happen to the cat after he left. He said an explosive ordnance disposal technician was clearing a route near the Baghdad airport when the cat walked up, started rubbing against his legs, and even rubbed against some unexploded ordnance. The technician picked him up, put him safely in a vehicle, and contacted the Baghdad Embassy Cat Coalition, also known as the Kitty Committee. Made up of embassy employees, contractors, and service members, the group cares for cats around the embassy and helps get them veterinary care. The cat was eventually given the name Sully after Sully Compound, near the area where he was found. Herring Sporl later began volunteering with the group himself. When he expressed interest in adopting a cat, volunteers started showing him animals that were available. One immediately looked familiar. They were showing me available cats, and I recognized Sully, Herring Sporl said. And I'm like, this is the cat. I had him. He pulled up photos on his phone, and the group confirmed it was the same cat he had cared for weeks earlier. That's when SPCA International stepped in. Its Patriot Pets program helps bring home dogs and cats befriended by U.S. service members while they were deployed. Califf said the initiative started in 2008 and handles the complicated process of getting those animals safely to the United States. That can mean veterinary care, vaccinations, paperwork, and coordinating travel across international borders. I think the misconception is that it's just easy. Let's put a dog or a cat on a plane, bring them across to a different country, and bring them in, Califf said. But there is so much red tape to follow. For Sully, even getting on a plane proved difficult. Herring Sporl returned to Wisconsin on June 3rd, but Sully remained in Iraq as restricted airspace made it difficult to secure a flight. The hope was to get him out in early July, but that window quickly opened and closed. It was nerve-wracking, Herring Sporl said. Seeing the news of, oh, this place got hit, it became rather worrying because it's like, that's my cat. I want him to be cared for. Califf said packed flights and cancellations made transporting animals especially difficult during the conflict. Animals are not, unfortunately, their priority, she said, so it took us many, many months of trying. Still, she said, giving up was never an option. When we say yes, you're in the family, we were never, ever going to not make this happen. Eventually, an opening came. Sully traveled by cargo flight from Iraq to New York, where he cleared U.S. Customs before being handed off between transporters for the trip west to Wisconsin. Herring Sporrel was waiting for him in Wauwatosa. After months apart and a roughly 16-hour flight for Sully, Herring Sporrel said the cat was understandably nervous. He climbed into the back seat for the ride home and used a treat to coax Sully out of the crate. "I got to spend that whole car ride loving with him," Herring Sporrel said. "He was letting me pet him. He was looking around, adventuring." Now Sully is settling in at Herring Sporrel's parents' home near Staunton, and the former stray appears to be adjusting quickly to life as a house cat. "We've only had him about 3 days, and he's already cuddling up against us," Herring Sporrel said. "He's already sleeping with us. He's already letting us pet him and hold him." Sully wasn't the only cat to win over the soldiers overseas. Herring Sporrel said his group became known as the Cat Platoon, and his platoon sergeant adopted another cat through the same program. For Herring Sporrel, getting Sully safely to Wisconsin was a chance to return some of what the cat had given him during his deployment. "He helped me out a lot mentally over there. He helped my soldiers out a lot mentally," Herring Sporrel said, "so I wanted to make sure that he was cared for. And I wanted to do the best that I can to care for him, because no cat deserves to be in a war." And you can find more information about SPCA International's Patriot Pets Program at spcai.org. From the International Fund for Animal Welfare, September 3rd, IFAW statement on Galapagos marine iguanas case. According to Ecuadorian authorities, a Russian woman has been arrested after allegedly attempting to smuggle 32 Galapagos marine iguanas out of the country. The animals were discovered hidden in 8 plastic containers inside a suitcase as she prepared to board a flight from Quito to Iceland. The iguanas are reported to be in a weakened condition and have been transferred to a conservation center for treatment. The case follows another wildlife trafficking incident in May when authorities intercepted 12 juvenile iguanas destined for Asia. Galapagos marine iguanas exist nowhere else on Earth and now benefit from the highest level of international trade protection. Despite this, criminal traffickers

public awareness of the impact that demand for exotic pets has on wild populations are all essential to stopping wildlife traffickers. We cannot allow these animals to pay with their lives. When species are removed from the wild, fragile ecosystems, such as the Galapagos, also suffer the consequence. The seizure comes just months after Galapagos marine and land iguanas were uplisted to Appendix 1 under the Convention on International Trade in Endangered Species of Wild Fauna and Flora. At COP20 in December 2025, Ecuador has alerted CITES, C-I-T-E-S, parties not to issue any more permits allowing trade. The listing, which entered into force on March 5, 2026, provides the highest level of protection under International Wildlife Trade Regulations. IFAW strongly supported the proposal. From the Canadian Broadcasting Corporation, August 31st, the first Fat Marmot Week winner is a special boy who likes to eat rocks. A fuzzy fat father who likes the taste of rocks is officially the most popular yellow-bellied marmot in Gothic, Colorado. When the Rocky Mountain Biological Laboratory held its inaugural Fat Marmot Week, the contest was twofold, a popular vote and a weigh-in to see which contestant packed on the most pounds ahead of hibernation season. Dawn won both. According to his online bio, he is known for fathering several litters of baby marmots and licking the salt and minerals off of rocks. He nearly doubled his body weight this summer from 2.5 to 5.9 kilos, or roughly 5.5 to 13 pounds. He definitely deserved it, Fat Marmot Week organizer Katie Adler told As It Happens host Neil Coxall. He is a special boy who likes to eat rocks. But heavy is the head that wears the crown. As champion chonker, Dawn has also taken on the unofficial role of ambassador for the Marmot Project, a long-term research program whose future hangs in the balance amid widespread science and education funding cuts in the United States. Fat Marmot Week is inspired by Fat Bear Week, a popular contest run by Alaska's Katmai National Park and Preserve. Like bears, marmots are hibernators, and soon, Gothic's population of yellow-bellied marmots will tuck themselves away for an 8-week winter rest. They have to put on all that weight so they don't freeze over the winter, Adler said, so they get absolutely huge. Adler, a graduate student in ecology at the University of California, Los Angeles, works for the Marmot Project, a long-term generational study of yellow-bellied marmots out of the Rocky Mountain Biological Laboratory in Colorado. Launched in 1962, it is the world's second longest running study of individually marked mammals after Jane Goodall's famous chimpanzee research in Tanzania. Over the last 6 decades, its researchers have studied 5,000 marmots over 12 generations, says University of Ottawa biologist Julian Martin, one of the Marmot Project's leaders. From a human perspective, it would be kind of going back in terms of generations to the beginning of the 1700s, Martin said. In parallel, we are also tracking the environment. So what we're doing is we're trying to understand how essentially the wild animal of nature is adapting and evolving with the changes in the climate and all the perturbations that humans are bringing. U.S. President Donald Trump's administration has issued major cuts to research organizations, including a 20% cut to the National Science Foundation, NSF, a major source of research grants in the U.S. As a result, the NSF is expected to issue

0: issue 30% fewer new research grants this fiscal year, according to the journalistic arm of the journal Nature. The pot of money is shrinking, and there's more people applying to it, Martin said. What's more, he says, cuts to higher education have made it difficult for research labs like the Rocky Mountain to remain properly staffed. It's a U.S.-wide problem, essentially the erosion of the structure needed for higher education, Martin said. That's why the Marmot Project has been spearheading outside-the-box public campaigns to raise awareness about their research and solicit donations. Earlier this year, the Marmot Project launched Only Marms, an uncharacteristically family-friendly account on the usually sexually explicit platform OnlyFans, where subscribers can watch the critters on camera traps. We really rely on those long-term funding grants to propel this research forward, Adler said. We have to think of other options or this project might not be able to continue. Thanks to these efforts, the lab has managed to raise more than $120,000 U.S. in donations. It's definitely going to help, and we're going to try to stretch the money for as long as we can, Martin said. Still, he said, it's not a sustainable way to fund long-term research. So the Marmot Project has launched a petition on movements.mov, calling on Congress in the U.S. to claw back its cuts to research. Called Don't Let American Science Depend on OnlyFans, it had 180 signatures as of Monday afternoon. The CBC has reached out to Democratic and Republican leaders in the U.S. Senate and House of Representatives, but did not receive any responses before deadline. The Marmot Project, meanwhile, will continue doing what it can, including planning its next Fat Marmot Week for 2027. Adler hopes campaigns like this help the public appreciate marmots as much as she does. During her time in Colorado, she says she's watching them survive the heat and predators of summer while packing on enough pounds to make it through long, harsh winters. Marmots are resilient, she said. I think I've gained a lot more respect for them, and I hope the public has, too. From the Daily Mail, July 24th, dog owners in South Korea are turning to a new trend called pet tarot to try to understand their animals' emotions and behavior. At fortune-telling shops in Seoul, South Korea, pets choose tarot cards through touch or smell, with readers interpreting what the cards may reveal about their feelings. The trend reflects a growing bond between South Koreans and their pets as more owners view animals as family members and seek new ways to communicate with them. From the Washington Post, September 1st, a kitten was stolen and used in an attempted bank robbery. Then her luck changed. A man wearing a black beanie walked into a Maryland pet store and ran out carrying a kitten up for adoption. After grabbing the kitten, the thief walked into a PNC bank near the pet store, approached a teller window while still holding the cat, and passed a note that read, "This is a robbery," according to court documents. Stephanie Stulich, whose nonprofit organization rescued the tuxedo cat the month before, received a frantic call about the theft. Stulich hurried to the scene where a police officer told her the cat was safe inside the bank. "You can't make this stuff up," Stulich said. "Who would believe it?" Stulich found the cat, named Magnolia, safe in a manager's office. The kitten, now 5 months old, was unfazed, she said. Stulich brought Magnolia back to the pet store, where the kitten attracted a lot of attention. More than 20 people applied to adopt her. Most cats rescued by Beltsville Community Cats receive 3 applications if they're lucky, Stulich said. The rescue group decided the person who applied before the kitten's brush with the law, Kaylee Rolden, 28, should adopt Magnolia. For the past month, Magnolia has been enjoying a quiet life at Rolden's apartment. PNC Bank said it donated $150 to Beltsville Community Cats, the equivalent of the fee to adopt a kitten from the rescue group. The safety and security of our employees and customers, 2- and 4-legged, is at the forefront of everything we do, Christina Stowers, the spokeswoman for the bank, said. We're pleased that this tale has a happy ending. And court records identified the suspect in the robbery as Jacob Lothan, 19, of Beltsville. He was charged with robbery, second-degree assault, and theft of at least $100, but less than $1,500, according to court records. And Magnolia? She has fully retired from planning any bank heists, Roldan said. She just wants to curl up and stay home and eat treats. From The Guardian, August 31st, Georgia police officer put on leave after family's pet donkey killed during search. A police officer in the U.S. state of Georgia was placed on leave after a family's pet baby donkey was shot and killed during an early morning search on their property. The animal's owner, Hannah Israel, said officers were at her pasture without notification or permission at about 12:45 a.m. on Sunday, reportedly looking for a missing person, when they encountered the small male donkey named Hee-Haw. According to a Facebook post by Israel, Hee-Haw emerged braying at the presence of strangers at Ellsbury Farm in Rockmart, and was shot dead by an officer who claimed he felt under threat. Jamie Newsom, the Cedartown, Georgia Police Department chief, told local media that an officer had been placed on leave and that an inquiry was underway. But a social media backlash by Monday morning was growing over the absence of any official statement or confirmation from the city or police department. Meanwhile, an online fundraising appeal launched by Israel to support legal action over Hee-Haw's killing quickly surpassed $35,000. They claimed he ran up to them braying and they thought they were in danger and shot and killed him after trying to tase him, Israel wrote in her Facebook post, which featured a photograph of her kneeling by the fallen donkey. Hee-Haw was raised in the house and did petting zoos and never knew a stranger and was shot and killed in his own pasture for doing what donkeys do, alerting to a stranger. There is no way this is legal. We are heartbroken. He was my son. The only official statement as of Monday was from the Polk County, Georgia Sheriff's Office, which said its officers were not involved. But the agency said that law enforcement personnel from the separate police departments of Polk County and Cedartown were. We extend our sincere condolences to the family and everyone affected by this unfortunate incident, the sheriff's office said in a statement. We understand the concern and sadness surrounding what occurred. The Polk County Police Department, Cedartown's municipal government, and its police department did not immediately respond to a request for comment. In her post, Israel said Hee-Haw was bottle-raised and maintained he was killed in his own pasture by trespassing cops. Coosa Valley News reported in an online article that Newsom said members of his department's command staff had opened an investigation into the shooting and that the officer involved, who was not identified, had been placed on administrative leave while the investigation into the case progressed. From the Mississippi Museum of Natural Science, August 27th, our two-headed rat snake is celebrating her birthday this month. At 23 years old, she is believed to be the oldest recorded two-headed snake in captivity. In 2003, a family in Lawrence County, Mississippi, discovered this unusual 8-inch-long hatchling and donated her to the museum. Both heads eat and drink, but the right head appears to have more control over the body. Despite her unusual anatomy, she has lived a remarkably long life. Happy birthday to one of the museum's most unique residents. From WTMJ, Milwaukee, Wisconsin, August 10th, Rabbit Olympics. The bunnies competing for Wisconsin State Fair glory. So we all know about the Olympics and events like the high jump and the long jump, but you're probably thinking about human Olympics. Well, there's also basically an Olympics for rabbits that happens every year at the Wisconsin State Fair. Welcome to the world of rabbit hopping, rabbit agility courses, and rabbit long jumping. Most of the rabbits really enjoy just hopping over things, so if we introduce a rabbit to a hurdle, they'll usually get the hang of it pretty quickly, Grant Missel, one of the competitors, said. Almost like it's in these bunnies' nature to hop. I think, honestly, it's just a partnership with your animal. We just have a good connection with each other, and most importantly, you just love your animal, Camelia Dixon, another competitor, said. To train, competitors have their own courses or high jump at home. I lift them over the course so they know what they're supposed to be doing, and then I let them sniff the next jump. Sometimes they get the hang of it really fast. Sometimes they're slow. It just depends on the rabbit, Auburn Missel, a competitor, said. But how much everyone trains is very different. So practicing usually once every so often, Grant Missel said. Do it a couple times a week, Auburn Missel said. I do once a day, Peyton Carls said. Carls had big hopes for this year's high jump competition. Well, I'm going for the state record today, she said. Carls has been doing this for about 4 years, so she has some experience under her belt. The state record is 22 inches, so her bunny would need to clear 24 inches since they go by increments of 2. It's just a lot of practice, Carl said in leading up to this event. Unfortunately, she didn't set the state record, but she did win the high jump, with her bunny clearing a height of 16 inches. I feel good. I feel like it's just because my rabbits are really hot right now, she said about why they didn't perform better. There is a silver lining, though. Unlike the Olympics, Carls and her fellow competitors don't have to wait 4 years to try again. They'll be back next year with a state record in their sights. From PETA, or People for the Ethical Treatment of Animals, August 25th, Dolly Parton had a big heart for lonely and neglected dogs. PETA will always love Dolly Parton, and not just for her hit music. Dolly was known for her big heart, her charitable efforts, and her fondness for dogs, and she used her angelic voice to remind people that dogs need love and companionship. She lent her bluegrass song, Will He Be Waiting for Me, to PETA for use in a heartwarming ad starring Kathy Najimy as a woman rushing home to her dog. The spot, Dogs Need Company reminded countless people that dogs are social animals and they're miserable when left for hours and hours alone. Dolly made international headlines when she tweeted a picture of a lost dog who was found around one of her concerts in the United Kingdom. She offered to provide a loving home for the dog, nicknamed Dolly, if she needed a place to live. But thanks to Dolly Parton, the dog was reunited with her family. Dolly made an appearance at PETA's 40th anniversary gala in order to present a PETA Humanitarian Award to Lily Tomlin. Said Dolly, "I'm joining you all in celebrating the anniversary of two cultural game changers that debuted 40 years ago. In December of 1980, 9 to 5 premiered and became one of the most successful comedy films of all time. Now that same year, PETA was founded and went on to become the most successful animal rights organization in the world. And one of PETA's biggest supporters over the years has been none other than my wonderful 9 to 5 co-star, Lily Tomlin." Like Lily, Dolly played an important role in PETA's work to help animals, and we will always be grateful. From The Guardian, August 28th, the best tools for removing cat hair from your clothing and home, from brushes to rollers. When I first adopted my three cats, Frankie, Joy, and Olive, I was prepared for playtime, cuddles, and upgrading my phone storage to have room for all the photos I'd take of them. I was not as prepared for the sheer amount of fur three cats produce simply by existing. Since my cats have both light and dark hair, it's not easy to hide their fur. At times, it would be easier to leave my condo coated in a layer of cat fur at all times, but with the right tools, tidying up becomes much easier. It turns out, depending on the fabric makeup of your furniture and clothing, you'll need a variety of tools to keep your home spotless. To find the very best hair removal tools, I looked into what was on the market and tried a variety of methods to see which ones worked the most efficiently. I also consulted a cleaning expert and cat behaviorists to find out just what works most perfectly for our homes with furry friends. Why you should trust me. I'm a reviewer with experience evaluating everything from handbags and nail polish systems to reality TV shows. I share very close quarters, 850 square feet to be exact, with the three kittens I adopted in August 2024. Frankie and Joy are domestic short hairs, and Olive is a domestic medium hair. They all shed an average amount, but since there are three of them, even that can feel overwhelming. Despite this, I am often told by visitors that my home does not look or smell like three cats live within its walls. In addition to trying these products out myself, I solicited the advice of a fellow cat owner and interviewed a cleaning expert and a cat expert. How we tested 18 cat hair removal tools. After looking into the most popular cat hair removal tools on the market, I chose 18 of the most highly rated and commonly used methods currently available. In order to determine which were worth it, I used a variety of methods to compare these tools. I tried each tool on a variety of fabrics, velvet, cotton, polyester, carpet, and linen, to determine how it performed on different textures. I used each device over a large surface area and considered how long it took me to remove cat hair from the selected item. I considered how much work it was to use each tool and weighed the level of effort extended against the amount of cat hair removed. Best overall, Black & Decker Pet Hair Remover. 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Of all the cat hair removal items I tested, the Black & Decker Pet Hair Remover is the fastest and most efficient at cleaning cat hair from linens and furniture. This product bears a strong resemblance to the Chom Chom, and at a fraction of the cost, it works just as well. It uses static electricity to pick up pet hair, making it easy to use on larger furniture items, such as a couch or blanket. Once you're done, press the button on top of the handle and lift up the lid. The pet hair collects in the roller's chamber for easy cleanup. This remover is able to pick up the stray hairs that get stuck between the woven fabric of my chenille armchairs. It's a shame that it requires substantial effort and motion to use it. It doesn't work as well on smaller surfaces such as cat trees or cat beds. It does work on clothes well enough, but the large surface area it covers makes it more awkward to use than something like a lint roller. And I don't have that, but I do have a Chom Chom roller, which is wonderful. Best for blankets and velvet. The Salhap Pet Hair Removal Glove. $14.44 at Amazon. Why we love it. The Pet Hair Removal Glove is a mitt that slides over your hand. To use it, just rub your hand back and forth on your fabric of choice and watch as all the hair on your bed disappears into strips that you then remove from the mitt itself. Much like the Black & Decker pet hair remover, this product uses static electricity to gather together fur. It's particularly helpful when removing cat hair from large surface areas like my velvet couch and blankets. Since my cats have light and dark fur, it's hard to hide their hair anywhere in my home, but especially on my black dining room chairs where Olive likes to nap. This glove allows me to quickly remove hair from that surface whenever I notice it. It's a shame that it really can't be used on my cotton shirts or woven fabrics. When I tried it on a cotton t-shirt, I found far too many stray hairs left behind. The mitt also seems to leave a few more stray hairs behind than the Black & Decker pet hair remover. Some reviews say that using the glove is harder if you have small hands, but my hands are pretty average in size and I have no issue using it. Best eco-friendly option for clothing. Pet Lovers Easy Roll Reusable Lint Roller. And this is $9.99 at both Amazon and Walmart. Why we love it. Traditional lint rollers are excellent for removing pet hair from clothes, furniture, and linens. But they're not exactly environmentally friendly. When I found a reusable version, I was skeptical about how it'd perform. I'm pleased to report that I was happily mistaken. This product is insanely sticky and quickly removes all of the loose fur found on my clothing. I use this roller mostly right before heading out the door to make sure I'm as fur-free as possible before going into work. It even worked well removing fur from my sheets and sofa, maybe even better than any lint roller I've ever tried before. It's a shame that you have to wash it with detergent and water every single time you use it to revive its stickiness once it's covered in fur. There have been times I plan to use it only to remember I need to wash and dry it before I can use it again. And after years of hearing my mother's warnings to never clog the drain, I was a little nervous about how to clean this thing. I consulted third-generation janitor and cleaning expert Brandon Pleshek about the best way to go about it. A small amount of hair may not immediately clog a drain, but repeatedly rinsing concentrated clumps of cat hair down the sink is not something I would recommend, Pleshek said. Before washing the lint roller, I would remove as much hair as possible by hand and place it in the trash. Best for cat beds and trees, the Anilon Pet Hair Remover. And this is $14.19 at Amazon. Why we love it. The Anilon Pet Hair Remover is a triangular comb that essentially serves as a mini rake to remove hair from cars, homes, and cat beds. A smaller tool like this works well to get into the small corners and awkward angles where hair tends to gather. This product has three different sides with fine, medium, and large teeth, and it works well on the coarser fabrics typically found on cat trees and scratching posts. The side with the biggest teeth easily removed clumps of hair from my cat tree, and a pass or two with each of the smaller sides got rid of the remaining hairs I missed. The combination of different comb densities makes cleaning a breeze, but most times I find that I don't need to use all three sides of the comb to remove hair from my cat tree. And because the product is small, it did take a while to clean the entire surface area of something like a cat tree or bed. When I tried the Anolon pet hair remover on a cat bed that I can't easily wash, it was much easier to get into the smaller grooves of the bed. It's a shame that despite working extremely well on textured items such as the sisal fabric and the plush furs commonly found on cat trees, it didn't work as well as some of its competitors on smoother surfaces like velvet or cotton. It was also a little annoying to have to move the comb to use the different teeth, and the triangular design was not the most comfortable to use. Best for travel, Lint Zapper Portable Disposable Sheets. $8.97 at Chewy and $8.97 at Petco as well. Any cat owner knows that even if you think you got all the cat hair off your blacktop, there's always a stray hair or three that you missed. For those instances and many more, these disposable sticky sheets are just the thing. They come in a 4x3 packet that opens like a trifold wallet. To use, tear a sheet off the stack like you would a Post-it and defur your item of choice. Because it's so thin and compact, it can fit in my smallest and cutest purse and be whipped out in case of an emergency. It's a shame that this isn't the most eco-friendly option, and they're basically meant for one-time use. While it works well to tackle a few stray hairs, you would need to use multiple sheets if you were somehow covered in cat hair. Best for carpeted areas. The Uproot Cleaner Extra Hair Removal Tool for cats and dogs. This is $49.99 at Petco. Why we love it. I own a robot vacuum that cleans the perimeter of my condo twice a day, and I also vacuum regularly, so imagine my surprise when I saw how much hair this tool pulled out of my carpet the first time I used it. The manufacturer's instructions are rather specific. You have to adjust the angle of your approach depending on the fabric you're trying to clean. For tougher fabrics, such as low-pile carpets or car mats, angle the rake at 45 degrees. For more delicate fabrics, like plusher rugs or sofas, angle it at 90 degrees, pulling it over the surface in an up-and-down or left-and-right motion. My cats love taking naps in my stairwell, so I put this through its paces on my carpeted stairs by raking it across each step. The tool is large, which made it easy for me to quickly clean my entire stairwell, but a little awkward to hold, and angling it perfectly when using is difficult. However, I still collected a large amount of hair from my carpet, and I didn't even know it was there. It's a shame that this doesn't seem to do much on carpeted areas that aren't heavily embedded with fur. A friend who has only one cat said this tool really only picks up fur in one area of her home where her cat likes laying down. It can also be hard to see how much fur is actually being picked up if your carpet is a darker color like mine. Best for laundry. The Fur Zapper Hair Removal Tool. $12.88 at Chewy and $12.88 at Amazon as well. Why we love it. While most of my clothing comes out of the dryer free of cat hair, one of my favorite pajama sets is a magnet for fur. The FurZapper was made to remedy this exact issue. It's a flexible and tacky silicone disc that loosens hair from fabric during the wash and dry cycle and whisks it away seemingly by magic. To clarify where all that hair was going, I reached out to Scott Grillo, the national sales manager of the company. He explained that once the fur is free from your stuff, in the washer, that loosened fur can be carried away with the wash water. In the dryer, it gets moved into the airflow and ultimately winds up in the dryer's lint trap. When I tried the FurZapper out myself, I was pleased to find all of the fur removed from my pajama top and bottom. Normally, there would be dozens of hairs embedded into the modal and spandex blend my pajama set is made of, but I had a hard time finding any fur on my pajamas after using the FurZapper. It's a shame that if you need to wash it if it loses its tackiness. If you notice the product becoming less tacky, hand wash it with warm water and soap or detergent. This really works best if you have clothing items that tend to latch onto fur and your washer and dryer doesn't do a good job of removing it. And if you find satisfaction in cleaning out all the fur out of your tool of choice, this might not be the one for you. If the FurZapper is working right, your favorite clothing item and the zapper itself will emerge from a wash cycle free of fur. And best for hair stuck in furniture, Lily Brush Pet Hair Cleanup Brush and Cap and Blade. $15.99 at Chewy and at Amazon. Why we love it. I would never deny my cats the joy of sitting on my velvet couch, but when they do, the hair left behind really embeds into the fabric, and it is quite difficult to remove the smaller stray hairs left behind. In these cases, Pleshek turns to cat hair removal brushes. I really like the Lily Brush, said Pleshek, and he also relies on the brand's mini blade. I usually start with the blade version and shift to the brush as needed. The Lily blade glides easily across smooth surfaces such as velvet and neatly picks up fur. It can also remove more embedded fur from boucle, linen, and velvet. Using the blade with the brush to gather up fur on my boucle ottoman was easy. I went in first with the blade and then grabbed any hairs left behind with the brush. The blade is marketed specifically for pet owners with short-haired cats, while the brush and cap is meant for medium to long-haired cats. But I think most pet owners would benefit from being able to use both items together, since the brush is able to pick up finer hairs and the blade is great to use for a wide initial sweep. It's a shame that the blade alone doesn't work as well as some of its competitors on coarse fabrics, but when the products are used together, it's very efficient. However, each tool covers a small area, so be prepared to spend some time removing cat hair from larger surfaces. What else to know about cat hair removal tools? There's not a one-size-fits-all option for cat hair removal needs, and every owner and cat is different. In my experience, using a combination of items works best. Pleshek says that for the absolute best results, stick to a specific routine with the tools that work for you. For pet owners, consistency is much more effective than waiting until the hair, dirt, and odors become overwhelming, he said. He recommends getting ahead of cleaning by creating a simple routine that includes vacuuming high traffic areas several times a week, washing pet bedding regularly, and keeping microfiber towels near entryways to wipe off paws before pets walk through the house. Beyond removing pet hair, Pleshek recommends all pet owners use an enzyme cleaner for messes of the liquid variety. War on Pee is my favorite, and it will be a lifesaver for any pet owner. Are there any other ways to reduce the amount of cat hair in my home? other than just not having cats or opting for hairless breeds, I've noticed my cats shed less when I take the time to regularly brush them. Regularly brushing your pet can also capture loose hair before it ends up throughout your home, said Pleshek. Not all cats like being brushed, so it helps if you get your cat used to the sensation early on. Dr. Mike Delgado, a cat expert at Rover, explains that brushing your cats may require some trial and error. Most cat caregivers will need to experiment with a few types of combs or brushes to find what their cat likes best, she said. Certain fabrics are also more likely to trap hair. Most of my furniture is velvet now, which is so much easier to remove cat hair from. I initially owned a lot of items upholstered in boucle. It's often touted as essentially cat-resistant fabric, but I learned the hard way that it traps cat hairs and will eventually fray when a cat repeatedly scratches it. Should I shave my cat? Though it may be tempting to shave your cats so that you no longer have to deal with their fur, Delgado advises against this. Most cats will never need a bath or shave down, and I typically recommend that people seek the guidance of a low-stress, fear-free, cat-friendly groomer to get the job done, she said. Cat removal tools that I tested but don't recommend. Cooper Pet Hair Remover. The handle on this rake is short, and to use it for the carpets, I had to kneel on the ground. And while it does get a lot of embedded fur from my carpets, it also removed some carpet fiber. Not ideal. Chom Chom Pet Hair Remover. 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Gonzo Pet Hair Lifter Sponge. Though this product did work, it was uncomfortable to use, and frankly, it smelled bad. Fur Dozer Pet Hair Remover and Auto Detailing Tools. My cat somehow took a bite of this tool. I found it uncomfortable to use and felt as though there were other, more efficient tools available on the market. And finally, Fur Dozer X3 Pro. Since this product has 6 small grooves on the top and 4 larger ones on the bottom, it does work better than something like the Lily Brush on surfaces that are not completely smooth because of the rivets on its sides. However, I still found the Anilon brush easier to use overall in those instances. And the writer, an accidental cat lady who cannot stand cluttered spaces, has a deep love of home decor and refuses to live in a space that isn't cozy and tidy. Of course, she also needs her cats right by her side. And that is it for today for the Pet Hour. Until next week, from Squish and from myself, be kind, be careful, be safe. And as always, be amazed by the animal world.
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2: 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This is Guideposts, and I'm your reader, Leanne Menzing, with the audio reading service at the Allen County Public Library in Fort Wayne, Indiana. Today, I'll be reading from the August-September 2026 edition. I'm beginning with our first article in the Strength in Tough Times division, God's Economy. First, it was the furnace, then the washer, the pickup's tires, my computer. How was I ever going to afford to replace them all? By Kayleen Nickel of Keefe, North Dakota. The washer was dead. I studied its knobs and lights to see if there was anything I could do to coax it to life again. I'd loaded it with clothes and water had filled it just fine. The machine made a couple half-hearted turns of the basket before giving up the ghost. I gave the washer a shake, turned a knob to a different setting. Nothing. I shook my head in dismay. I knew the washer was on its last legs, but I hadn't expected to buy a new one this spring. I got out my checkbook and sat down at the dining room table, checked my bank balance. Okay, I could afford a new washing machine. But the timing couldn't have been worse. I'd recently ordered a forced air furnace for my farmhouse, replacing the one that had run in fits and starts over the winter. I'd have to pay for that once it was delivered, which would leave the precious little time in reserve. And precious little money. God will provide, I told myself. Little did I know my financial woes were just beginning. I woke to a flat tire on my Jeep. I called my neighbor Tony, who has a tire repair business. Tony came to the farm, took off the tire, and whisked it away for repair. Turns out it had a small bolt jammed into it. A couple of days later, the same flat tire happened again. Tony came again. Turns out there was a little work to be done. A couple of days later, the same tire went flat again. I think we should reorder a new tire, I told Tony. Sure, we can do that, he said. Once again, he came to the farm to retrieve the flat tire. Back in his shop, as he was about to remove the tire from the rim, he found the problem came from a fence staple I'd run over, not from the leak he'd fixed originally. I'll fix this new leak, he said, and we can return the tire you ordered. That'll save you some money. He hadn't even returned with the newly repaired tire when I spotted a flat on my four-wheel drive pickup. I inspected the pickup's tires and found they all had cracks on the sidewalls. We need to order four new tires for my pickup, I told Tony, parsing out each word as if I had to pay for them, too. These were heavy-duty all-terrain tires with a price tag that could nearly match the cost of a new washing machine. I wrote a check to Tony, my worries rising. Father, I feel beset by trouble, as if you're not protecting me. What's your plan here? What should I do? I had other neighbors to call on in times of need, and like Sam, who had bought some of my heifers when I wasn't sure I'd be able to hold on to my small cattle herd, and Katrina, an artist friend who had a way of inspiring me. In rural areas, community is vital, but I couldn't ask my neighbors for money. That was a line people didn't cross. I'd have to figure things out on my own. This is just a string of bad luck, Tony said. They say trouble comes in threes, so maybe it's over now. It wasn't. Next, my years-old computer began sending distress signals. Apparently, the anti-vice software for my outdated system was no longer supported, and my computer had no protection against viruses. Being essentially computer illiterate, I wasn't sure where to begin solving this problem, or get a handle on how much fixing it would cost. Rural North Dakota isn't exactly an IT hub. Then I recalled my friend Bonnie telling me about a tech-savvy man she'd taken a class from. I asked her for his name and number. "You'll really like Fred," she told me. "He just wants to help people." Fred's over-the-phone diagnosis was immediate and blunt. "You need a new computer." He said he would order a system for me, fine-tune it to fit my needs, and bring it to the farm in about a month. The estimate for the new computer and Fred's time was less than I'd expected, but still significant. I retreated to my dining room table and projected my costs and income for the next 6 months. At the end of the projection, my checking account balance was still positive, barely, but precarious. If I can just make it until fall, I'll have young cattle ready to sell. Yet even with that, I was just one big repair bill away from being broke. I'd only recently finished paying off land debt, and I didn't want to take on a new loan. I felt rattled. At 72, I depended heavily on my Social Security, but that income wasn't feeling all that secure these days, and earnings from my side job as a freelance agricultural writer had shrunk as farming publications cut back. Thank you, Father, for my cattle. These recent financial challenges confirmed how important my small herd was to my income stream. Yet even the relative wealth they represented was tempered by my long-held plan to gift some of the young cattle to Sam, a beginning farmer. The plan honored the vision of my late husband, John, both of us had of sharing our wealth and resources with others in our community, of living and working in God's economy, where people helped one another. No matter how tight my budget was, I would not default on this plan. But that brought me back to struggling with my dwindling finances. Thumbing through my Bible, looking for guidance, I found God's promise in Jeremiah to restore our fortunes and to reveal to us, quote, abundance of prosperity and security. "I'm trusting in your providence, Father," I prayed. A few days later, I had coffee with my friend Katrina. We'd grown close while I edited her book a couple of years back. Editing isn't my favorite kind of work, but I could use that as an artist who had used painting to recover from sexual assault and self-doubt. She had a compelling story the world should read. I felt God had called me to give freely of my time to help her. We'd had intimate conversations at Katrina's kitchen table working on her book. Now I opened up to her about the financial fears weighing on me. "I feel like I'm being oppressed by trouble," I said. She listened and then offered a practical suggestion. "I know of a used washing machine that might be available," she said. "I'll look into it." Soon she emailed to say she had a washer in the back of her pickup and was coming to deliver it to my farm. When she pulled up to the house, I was confused to see the used washer was still in its box. Katrina got out of her pickup and said, "Now don't be mad at me, but I bought you a new washing machine." "What?" I said, stunned. I knew Katrina wasn't rolling in cash either. "No, that's too much. I can't take it." She stepped closer. "You helped me tell my story, Raylene. This is one thing I can do in return." I was about to tell her no again when I remembered God's economy, where a community flourishes through mutual aid, meeting each other's needs, an act of trust in His care for all of us. If I wanted to live in that trust, I needed to accept my friend's gift and let her be a conduit of God's grace. "Thank you," I said. "I really appreciate it, and you." The new washer was the exact model I had thought about buying. One of Katrina's friends came to help us hook it up, and it worked like a charm. After Fred brought over my new computer and set it up, we visited, and I told him the miracle of Katrina's gift to me. He nodded. "We're here to help others," he said. A few weeks later, I got some news from Katrina. "God blessed me with the sale of a painting that more than covered the cost of the washer," she told me. "He blessed me for my faith in him to bless you. My checking account is still running low, but I'll get by. And in the meantime, I'm looking for new ways to invest in God's economy." And following up in the family room, Raylene Nickel met artist Katrina Case when Katrina moved to a nearby farm in 2022 and invited her over for coffee. They bonded over their faith and love of farming and creativity. In time, Katrina opened up to Raylene about one of the lowest points in her life after surviving sexual assault and physical and emotional abuse. She was crippled by self-doubt, second-guessing every streak of her brush. "A friend challenged me to paint the same landscape every day in just 10 minutes, she told Raylene. "My first thought was I could never complete a painting in such a short time. But Katrina took up the challenge, and in creating 30 paintings in 30 days, discovered a connection to God she had never known before. It started her on the path to healing. In February 2024, she asked Raylene to help her edit a book she'd written about her experiences. My 10-minute journey is illustrated with those 30 paintings. You can find Katrina's book and her artwork at katrinacaseart.com. KatrinaCaseart.com. And that is all one word. God's economy was an interesting story for all of us to read. The clock test. My husband wasn't worried, but I worried enough for both of us. I pulled out a blank, full-size sheet of paper and laid it on the table. I grabbed a Sharpie and took a deep breath. Just as I was about to draw a big circle on the empty page, I caught my husband Don looking at me with the bemused expression I'd become so familiar with after 44 years of marriage. "Not again," he said to me, shaking his head. Easy for him to say. He didn't wake up every day worrying that normal-seeming, age-related forgetfulness had somehow morphed into full-blown dementia. His mother and grandmother hadn't died of Alzheimer's the way mine had. For some reason, Don didn't suffer from the greatest medical worry of people over age 50, fear of cognitive unraveling. Even though several other serious medical conditions are more likely to afflict us, I managed to worry enough for both of us. That brings me to the clock test. It's

unaware of your own decline. Which is why, like now, whenever my anxiety got the better of me, I self-administered the clock test at our kitchen table, much to Don's amusement. Quickly, I filled in the hours in what I hoped was their proper sequence. Or was it? How would I know if I'd already lost it? Congratulations, Don said. You aced it again. I fake smiled at him. He probably wouldn't tell me if I got it wrong, so I wouldn't worry even more. I was wondering how people who only had digital clocks would ever take the test when Don said, "That reminds me, it's time for lunch." While we were setting out the dishes, I reminded him about my former primary care doc. She'd known my family history and asked during one visit if I wanted to take a blood test for a gene implicated in Alzheimer's. "Did you take the test?" I'd asked her. She confided she had a close relative with Alzheimer's. "Yes." "Are you glad you took the test?" "No." I looked at Don, handing him a water glass. 2 years later, she abruptly retired from medicine for, quote, health reasons. "No way am I taking that test." "You don't have any signs of Alzheimer's," he said, not for the first time, as we sat down. "How about yesterday when I couldn't remember the name of that actor on Yellowstone? Remember 2 weeks ago when I asked the name of the actress whose dad was an actor?" Dom countered. "I had no other ideas, yet you told me it was Jamie Lee Curtis, and you were right. Plus, you knew her father's name." "Tony Curtis." Well, I had to admit that was pretty brilliant of me. "But what about my spelling?" I said. "Spell check is always correcting me. It's humiliating. I won the 8th grade spelling bee, for crying out loud." "You still spell better than I do," he said. "Well, that's true. In fact, remember the time you spelled my name on a Christmas gift as C-H-R-I-S-T-Y instead of K-R-I-S-T-Y? Don quickly changed the subject. "Humor has always been our love language. Even when my worries get the best of me, Don can get me to smile. My anxiety about cognitive decline is real. I remember visiting Grandma Eva in the late 60s after she'd been moved into a state-funded nursing home. Grim, especially for a kid. They didn't call it Alzheimer's back then. Instead, her doctor diagnosed it as hardening of the arteries to the brain. No matter, there wasn't much anyone could do. The facility was run down and reeked. Grandma's cramped room had a semi-transparent curtain separating her bed from that of her roommate, who appeared dead except for when her threadbare blanket moved slightly with her breathing. Mom would sit on the single chair and take Grandma's hand, talking softly. There would be no reaction until Mom sang, "Jesus loves me." Grandma's eyes would brighten, and she would sing along. She may not have known who we were, but she still knew all the words to that song. Years later, Mom's cognitive decline was chaotic and terrifying. Summoning all those feelings I'd had while visiting Grandma Eva in the state home. I was able to get Mom into a good memory care unit, but only after finding a machete hidden beneath her mattress. No wonder I feel the way I do. I've internalized much of that fear and chaos. Which is why I force myself to keep a gratitude journal. During my morning coffee and prayer time, I share with God what I'm thankful for. One item that stays at the top of my list is gratitude that I don't have Alzheimer's. Admittedly, some days I resort to the clock face test to bolster my conviction, but gratitude can beat fear every time. Who knows what the future holds? I sure don't. I just have today, a day at a time, a loving God, and a quick-witted husband. That night at bedtime, I noticed Don glancing at my nightstand before he got into bed. Every night, he checked to see that I had my reading glasses, my water, my iPad, my phone, and whatever library book I was reading. I knew he'd already checked my medication organizer to make sure I took my nightly prescriptions.

0: You obviously think I'm losing my memory, or else you wouldn't check that I have everything I need, I said, lapsing back to an argument I had no idea why I was trying to win. Don rolled his eyes. I do it because I love you, knucklehead. Do you think that when we got married I didn't already notice that you lose stuff all the time? You've lost glasses, library books, Bibles, 2 iPads, and 100 other things. You once lost all our money and credit cards on vacation, so we had to drive back home the next day. I don't remember that, I lied. Whatever. Don kissed me goodnight and rolled over. Before he fell asleep, I tapped him on the shoulder. Plus, you've lost things too. Like what? He muttered, like that $4,000 on Bitcoin. Quit remembering stuff, he said. It's annoying. I'm so grateful that I don't have Alzheimer's. And in the continued How a Story Made a Difference, Special Animals. Thanks to Mike Toberer for his story, Mission Impossible. I was so moved by his mission, Mules, I visited the website and became a supporter of its work. I, too, fell in love with those special animals. After retiring from teaching, I wrote about the mule team in Indiana's Hoosier National Forest and the work it and Forest Service Rangers do in the Deem Wilderness. The mules, Bill, Lolly, Jolly, and Sammy, haul gravel bags for the trails and do other heavy lifting. When severe storms struck South Indiana in 2024, the ranger team removed debris and fallen trees using, quote, mule power and hand saws because no motorized equipment is allowed on wilderness land. The rangers told me how mule intuition saved them from situations that could have gone wrong. As Mike noted, mules are intelligent and cautious. This comes from Glenda Ferguson of Paoli, Indiana. Excuse me. And on the upside, it has really, really made me take stock of my life. This made me stop and think. Have I done what I wanted to do? And have I made people happy? And have I been a good friend? So asks Barry Manilow, singer, on his unexpected lung cancer diagnosis and treatment. Walking really is a magic cure for people who want to think straight. Salvator Ambulanto, said Diogenes the Cynic 2 millennia ago. It's solved by walking, says Austin Kleon, author, who starts his mornings by taking a 3-mile walk with his wife, rain or shine. Well, that's all the time we have for today. This has been Leanne Mensing with Guideposts. I hope you have enjoyed today's reading from the audio reading service of the Allen County Public Library. Thank you for listening.
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0: 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I'm Nancy Goodman-Torpy.
1: And I'm Pete Torpy.
2: I just hope that it helps folks transition with these tools, because I know how intimidating it can be. And the big thing I can share with readers and listeners is take your time. Don't rush this.
1: And we're talking about AI. Today's guest certainly has a lot to tell us about how to use AI more effectively.
0: Artificial intelligence tools like ChatGPT and Gemini and Claude are opening new doors for independence among blind and low vision users. We'll talk with Tony Gebhardt, author of the recently published No Sight Required, A Blind User's Guide to AI, about using screen readers and prompt engineering to navigate daily life and boost workplace productivity. But first, for our tip of the week, this week's tip comes from Tony Gebhardt.
2: If you want to have a photo described to you through your camera roll, maybe from your Instagram or Facebook, or just simply a photo that your son, your daughter, mother, father sent you, what you can do is go to your camera roll and double tap on that photo, go down to share, and if you have the apps installed, I would recommend Be My Eyes. They're really good about this one. You could go down to where it will say describe with Be My Eyes. Pretty cool little feature, and it pops it open into Be My Eyes and will describe that photo to you in very good detail. And a cool thing is, if you want more information or have a question about that photo, there's an edit box where you can type a question about that photo and click send, and it's like your secretary or a personal friend right there 24/7.
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1: For our listeners who are interested in using AI more effectively, particularly with their screen readers, today's guest is the perfect person to listen to. He's written a book about it, and we'll talk more about it in just a second. But in the meantime, Tony, can you tell us who you are and what you do?
2: Sure. Thank you, Peter. Thank you, Nancy. My name is Tony Gebhardt. I am an assistive technology specialist here in the West Coast. I work day-to-day with folks as young as 18 all the way to retirement and help them get back into the workforce. That's the day job. And then outside of that, I love to write. Gosh, I've been told I'm a jack of all trades. I still don't know what that 100% means, but I develop. I try to find holes in the market and fill it for people who need solutions.
1: And I take it you are visually impaired?
2: I am. I'm totally blind. I have been blind since about 9 years old.
1: So I guess you have a lot of experience working with screen readers and the like. So this ought to be particularly interesting. So let's get right into it then. Tell us about the name of your book and what the purpose of it is, what it covers.
2: The book is called No Sight Required, A Blind User's Guide to AI. And this is the handbook that covers how we approach and look at artificial intelligence, ChatGPT, Gemini, Claude, and others, and how we can apply it practically for us as blind and low vision individuals. You know, we've always run a second job as blind people, and that's the accessible job. That's another thing that's really important within the book, is talking about how we can make the world around us a little bit more accessible to us so that we can be, one, competitive in the workplace, but two, competent alongside our sighted counterparts. And I would say that's really the big purpose of the book, is, you know, to fill the gap of, well, how do we approach these tools? How do we apply these tools?
1: And I thought your book was a very good overview and kind of handbook for, first of all, how the various chat services work, like ChatGPT and Claude and Gemini you spoke about, but particularly how to use it with a screen reader, JAWS and NVDA, because it is a little tricky doing that. Sighted people have an advantage when they're looking at that UI.
2: You're absolutely right. And, you know, there is a screen reader ground school chapter that talks kind of the basis of web navigation and how to get through some of these environments using H for headings, E for edit boxes, because those are the core fundamentals of navigating really the rest of the world when it comes to the internet and it comes to these tools. And it's important that we apply those fundamentals to these tools so we can feel a little safer, we can feel a little bit more courageous when we are in the same space as these AI chatbots.
0: So you just commented that basically all of the navigation commands are the same, whether you're working with AI or some other random website. How is working with AI specifically different from working with some other website using a screen reader?
2: That's a really good question. I'd say there's not a whole lot different other than the fact that it's like you're chatting with somebody. To the contrary, you know, talking with Claude, talking with ChatGPT and getting through these prompts, it's like being in a chat room, almost. You can look at it like that, you know, when those old chat rooms from the early 2000s, you know, AIM and all that. It's got that kind of familiarity to it. And in a lot of ways, that's really just the baseline of it. And then, you know, you take it up a notch afterward when it comes to developing tools, if you're doing it in the terminal, which I did cover a little, or the native app itself. But again, you still have to get into the edit box. You still have to navigate the headings, you know, familiarize yourself with the links and, you know, use elements list or links list to familiarize yourself with where the links are. So it all folds into the fundamentals of navigating a website. And I thought it was very important to make mention of that in the beginning.
1: And sometimes if you can't see the screen, all these headings and edit fields and buttons, it just looks like a big jumble. But you sort of gave the overall structure of what these chat interfaces are like and what to expect and how to use those heading commands and navigation commands very effectively to get to what was important to you.
2: Absolutely. Yeah, 100%. And I guess it's trying to simplify it because there's a lot of that fear still nervousness about using these tools in the community, both blind and sighted. And I felt like it was important to, again, pull the lens back 2020 as far as I could.
1: And it was nice that you started at that very basic level to make sure everybody started with the same tools and at the same place before you went on to more advanced topics. And so in addition to using your screen reader to navigating these UIs, you talk specifically about how to use some of these tools more effectively in terms of prompt engineering and, you know, how to interact with these chatbots. Tell us a little about that and what some of the chapters you covered there were about.
2: Sure. Well, I guess we'll go right out of the gate and talk about chapter 14, which is the prompt library. And this covers everything from learning how to apply alt text, create a simple program that saves notes. I mean, there's a lot. but practicality is very important to me and especially to my students. And, you know, when you look at it, it's, well, what is, you know, 74-year-old Sally, what does she need for this particular AI? How can she use it with her grandkids? How can she use it at home with her significant other? Can this help her read the mail? Reading a restaurant menu with Gemini Live, you know, being able to share your camera. Also being, you know, able to read a medicine bottle and double check these, you know, pieces of information that, you know, we might otherwise have had to ask a friend, hey, can you read this to me? There's a lot of freedom there. There's autonomy there. And that's where the application shines the most, inside chapter 14 and also talking about how to apply it more effectively for someone's independence.
0: So we've been using AI. We think it's a really cool new tool. But for people out there who maybe haven't tried it yet, can you describe why it's so important to get the prompts correct?
2: Sure. You know, I think what has scared people is the idea of prompt engineering. It's like, do I need a degree in this? No, absolutely not. You don't. If we pull the lens back again really quick, these chatbots are known as LLMs, large language models, and they process billions and billions and billions of parameters of text and scenarios and situations. You know, they've been trained on significant data. So when you prompt something, so we'll take ChatGPT for example, a prompt example might be, I am visually impaired. I am giving you a photo that I would like you to describe to me in strong detail. The beginning of that prompt was really important. You let it know that you are visually impaired. It will put that into consideration to be extra helpful about describing something to you. And this is just the tip of the iceberg, but giving context to these AIs helps them understand. It's like you're advocating in a way, but you're engineering your advocacy for this AI to know exactly how to talk to you, how to help you. And that's really where the personalization can begin.
0: One of the great things about these robots is that they have infinite patience. So if you don't phrase the question quite right the first time, you can just tack on some more clarification, rephrase the question over and over and over until you get the answer you're looking for.
2: Absolutely. There's infinite amount of patience. I like how you worded that, Nancy. It comes down to, you know, think of ChatGPT, Gemini, and Claude or Copilot as your secretary, your receptionist, your editor. And this editor doesn't need to sleep, doesn't need to eat, doesn't need a bathroom break, and it will be right there waiting for you, helping you along the way. And I find that to be very helpful for me.
1: And in some sense, it is sort of like talking to people, particularly people who are new and may not know you. If you're talking to a friend and you ask them to describe something, your friend knows you're blind. They'll describe it in a certain way. They know your likes and dislikes, and they'll take that into consideration in their answers. But these chatbots are coming to it with a very blank slate. They don't know you at all until you start interacting. So the more you tell them about you, the more specific you are in your prompt about what you're really looking for, the better answer that you get to your questions.
2: Absolutely spot on, Peter. Yeah, 100%. You are training and getting to know this chatbot to help you with these tasks. And, you know, it's very subjective, of course, for everybody's experience, because some folks may not feel comfortable giving out as much information about themselves. And that's totally okay. At the end of the day, you know your own limits. You have your own boundaries. And you know what that line is so that you don't cross it. However, these chatbots, especially when you have a subscription to them, ChatGPT Plus, Claude Pro, Gemini Pro as well, they implement what's called memories and can remember and be able to cite preferences that you set out for it. And that's also a pretty fascinating part of using these.
1: And the memory is a relatively new thing. It used to be that they would forget everything between chats and you'd totally have to start over again. But I've noticed over the past bunch of months that if I had told it in a previous chat several months ago that I use a screen reader, it knows. It'll say, oh, since you use a screen reader, let me tell you the hotkeys for that. Or if I worked on a certain project, I downloaded some other models, AI models that I could run locally on my machine. And these chatbots know that, oh, since you have this tool, you can solve your problem with this and use it in this manner.
2: Oh, yeah. And, you know, you mentioned AI models and local. I go a little bit into you know, terminal use with Claude and ChatGPT and stuff like that. And I didn't go too deep into that for this particular book because I wanted this book to focus more on the practicality and the beginning stages for most folks. But I do touch on it a little bit. And that's another huge plus is using AI agentically, which means having an AI chatbot be able to perform tasks, write out code, help you test and visualize a product. And there's real potential there. And that's something that I'm working on another book for this. I won't say too much there, but there's a lot more to explore with that.
1: And what was great about your book was you gave some very practical examples that you talked about, you know, something your grandmother can use to help her with her shopping list or something, how to prompt that, how to have these tools help you in your daily tasks, your daily life. And then you went on to talk about how to make some fun things, to create some programs like games you want to play or other programs that you wanted these AIs to make for you, even if you don't know anything about coding.
2: Absolutely. And, you know, vibe coding has become more than just a novelty. It was seen as a novelty for the longest time, but as these chatbots have improved and have learned and applied and adapted, it's become significant. And just to give you an example, I designed one called NVDA Coach. That was developed by Claude. I laid out the groundwork and had a vision of what it could look like from the beginning, and it evolved through testing. I'm not a code expert by any means. I'll spare myself from embarrassment of taking a job from a developer. You know, I like to consider myself a program director. I hand the jobs down and the vision down to the developers. And those developers are Claude in this case.
0: I just wanted to point out to our listeners that ultimately it's your product and your responsibility to make sure that it's correct, because no matter how good your prompts are to the AI, you still need to make sure that the output is what you're intending. And if it isn't, you just prompt it to make a change to do what you really want it to do.
2: There you go. Right on the money, Nancy. That's perfect. Yes, exactly. You're the one in control. I think there's a misunderstanding or misinterpretation about the AIs, you know, doing everything for you. And on one side of the leaf, you could argue that. However, on the other side of the leaf, you are the program director. So if you're not prompting it and telling it what to do, where to go, and how it should look, it's not going to do a thing. It won't do anything. It'll sit there in the back room with its headphones on, drowning you out. I try to pass that along as a perspective in the book a little bit, is you're still the one in control. You are the one who is being autonomous. The AI is your tool.
1: It's sort of like working with an intern, you being the manager and the AI being the person working for you, the employee. And I think even not only for people like you and I, who use this kind of casually in our day-to-day lives, but even coding professionals are finding AI to do these things. It takes a lot of the grunt work out of doing coding. You know, when you're a professional, you have codes that are thousands of lines long, and to go through each of those and find the interactions, it just takes a lot of time. When you have the high-level view and you want to get something done, you still have to look through all those lines of code. These days, they can improve their productivity by leaps and bounds by having the AI do all that drudgery work.
2: You're absolutely right. It has sped up the process. And I've always felt like I can spend more time having fun and learning. I can have more time learning. I've learned more about this coding and programming and all this from a whole different angle just in the past year of doing this. And it's like, wow, now I don't feel like such a dimwit anymore, because I can have it explained to me like I'm 5 years old, right? You know, how this works, and, you know, get a little walkthrough in the process, and I can have it understand me. You know, it's like having a friend that can help you walk through the problem, help you design it, get it done. And I think that's a gift. But again, it's a perspective.
1: And these tools are changing very quickly and pretty dramatically. They're very different in terms of their capabilities, in terms of what they could do last year versus this year. Every few months, there seems to be something new. So you got to keep abreast of new ways to use these tools and invent new things you can do with them.
2: 100% keeping the open mind and, you know, connecting with an assistive technology instructor every once in a while, subscribing to various channel outlets and listening to the Eyes on Success podcast, of course, to get your up-to-date information. And that's important. You know, you don't have to be a technology guru, but, you know, just curiosity, I would say, is one of the only things I would throw out there to listeners and to anyone. Curiosity is such a big one with this.
0: And be brave. You know, you really can't damage the AI.
2: No, 100%. You're not going to break anything. And that's something I talk a lot about in the book is it's okay. You know, this is your space to experiment, to try new things, to really prod and poke the bear. And this is not a grizzly bear. This is a teddy bear, okay, that is there to adapt, to be customized, to help. And all you got to do is advocate. And we walk through that in the book.
0: So is there anything else in the book that you wanted to talk about?
2: The way I close the book out is really important, and I think probably one of the bigger, more important piece in my view, and that is piggybacking off what you just said, bravery. Because it's a lot of information in the book, but now it's a playground that is laid out for various reads. You can go back, you can reread sections, you're not going to, you know, everything is set up in a way that is explained from a firsthand perspective. And I want people to take a deep breath and understand that you are not alone in this. There are millions of other people that are trying to figure it out alongside you. And there's plenty of help out there. There's plenty of podcasts, plenty of channels, plenty of outlets that cover this information. And I want to wish everyone in that case that it's going to be okay. I believe in you. This is your life. This is your journey. These tools are not going away. And if we can find a way to adapt to them and let them work in an essential way of providing independence for us, I don't know any more thing that is freeing, that it feels so free than being able to go through my mail by myself and be able to go to the store and have my Meta glasses tell me what's on the shelf, or being able to describe my partner's beautiful creations to me. That is the most freeing part, and that's what I took away from the book.
0: So for anybody who wants to feel that wonderful sense of independence and the joy of working with these new tools, and they want to learn more about it through your book, where would they get your book?
2: Well, you can get the paper version of the book on Amazon, no site required on Amazon, or you can go to nositerequired.com and purchase your format of choice, Word doc. You can get a .docx. You can get a PDF. You can get an EPUB, or you can get an MP3. And you can send me an email if there's ever any troubles. I monitor my mailbox every day, all the time, and answer every email as they come in. So questions are always welcome as well. I love connecting with readers. I love connecting with our community. And I learn something new every time.
0: And what is your email address?
2: My email address is info@tonygebhard.me. That's info@TonyGeb as in boy, HARD as in dog, .me.
0: Do you also have a social media presence?
2: I do. Tony Gebhard on YouTube, Instagram, as well as TikTok, where the book is promoted right now. And we will also be revealing some big announcements for the book very soon that pertain to some really cool things. I can't say much. I wish I could. But yes, nosightrequired.com and tonygebhard.me.
1: Earlier in the podcast, you referred to a learning tool for learning NVDA. Remind us what that is again and where people can obtain that.
2: Oh, sure. NVDA Coach. Yes, it's the free NVDA add-on that is a full tutorial of learning the essential fundamentals of NVDA, and that can be accessed through the NVDA add-on store inside of NVDA. You can read the documentation at tonygebhard.me/NVDA coach, and it is free to download, free to use. And the great thing about that program now is it will produce you a certification upon completion of the training.
1: I think you did a good job of writing that book. It was well laid out, nice examples, very clear for people who are just starting out, and you had some more advanced topics in there with some great examples. Nice job.
2: Thank you. I appreciate that. And I just hope that it helps folks transition with these tools, because I know how intimidating it can be. And the big thing I can share with readers and listeners is take your time. Don't rush this. I wish nothing but the best as it pertains to independent living as well as workplace accommodations.
1: And as usual, if you missed any of that information in the audio portion of the program, you can find it in the show notes for this episode, which is episode 2635. And just to remind our listeners, we recently started posting transcripts with each episode at the beginning of this year. So if you're interested in a text version of the program and that's useful for you, you can download the transcripts from our website now.
0: That's it for today's show. Next week on Eyes on Success, we'll be talking about times when blindness can actually be an asset. We got the idea for this show when we were preparing an episode from a few weeks ago in which Aaron Spelker said that if he had not been using blindness skills to take notes, he might never have written the book that he wrote. And so we contacted our listeners and we got some great input about times when being blind can actually be to your benefit. So I think you'll be interested in hearing what they had to say.
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0: 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Thank you for listening.
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0: 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It is specifically designed for and directed to people with visual, physical, learning, language, or other disabilities and conditions that prevent them from reading printed materials.
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2: Welcome. This is a reading of The Economist, and I'm your reader, Mary Kiefer, with the audio reading service at the Allen County Public Library in Fort Wayne, Indiana. Today, I will be reading from the August 15th, copyright 2026, The Economist Newspaper Limited. First, a description of the cover of this issue. This week's cover of The Economist is a black and white photograph of a young Afghani woman indoors looking out the window. Shown in profile from the waist up, the woman is dressed in a solid black niqab, a long, loose garment that covers her entire face except for her eyes and hands. The woman and the room interior are in dark shadow, contrasting sharply with the brightly lit window. She pulls back the drapes from the window and looks outside. Large red block text printed over her niqab reads, "Inside Afghanistan." Smaller text below reads, "A report on 5 years of Taliban rule." And we'll begin with how to deal with the Taliban. 5 years ago, President Joe Biden pulled American troops out of Afghanistan. He was not forced to. America could have defended Afghanistan's flawed but democratically elected government indefinitely, but chose not to. Voters were weary of America's longest war against the Taliban, a militia that controlled much of the countryside. Donald Trump set a timetable for pulling out. Mr. Biden did so completely. America's looming departure prompted every Afghan with a gun to revise their expectations about who was likely to win their country's civil war. Warlords switch sides. Government soldiers abandoned their posts and melted away. The government fell almost immediately. The Taliban seized power almost unopposed. Desperate civilians fleeing their new rulers clung to the wheels of a departing American plane and plunged to their death. The Taliban, whose name means religious students, had first seized power in 1996 and imposed a brutal blend of Islamism, and pre-modern tribal custom, banning girls' education and stoning gay people to death. America and its allies overthrew them after they hosted Al-Qaeda, the terrorist group that attacked America with hijacked planes in September 2001. But Taliban fighters then waged a guerrilla war against the democratic system that America had introduced, murdering judges, police, and anyone deemed a collaborator. When Mr. Biden gave up, a two-decade effort at nation-building ended in humiliation. Other powers drew conclusions about America's willingness to stand by its friends. 6 months later, Vladimir Putin invaded Ukraine. 5 years on, America has largely forgotten Afghanistan. This is a mistake. The country is more likely to cause geopolitical trouble again if it is ignored. Its people will suffer even more, and it is more likely to fall into China or Russia's orbit. Our correspondent reports this week after 1,000-kilometer road trip inside the country, the Taliban are firmly in charge and the place is largely calm, bar intermittent sparring with its neighbor Pakistan. But it is a grim stability. Music is banned. armed men rule the streets. The vice and virtue police dish out beatings to sinners, such as men with inadequate beards. Women are barred from workplaces, university, and travel without a male guardian. Girls are banned from secondary school, and since child marriage is now legal, many have been forced straight from the classroom into wedlock. How much poorer, sicker, and sadder all this has made Afghanistan is hard to say. Data gathering is not a Taliban priority. Most Afghans yearn for more freedom. Even more Talibs, after years in exile, no longer believe that the sky will fall if girls can spell. But hardliners have ruthlessly asserted control. The Taliban's Emir, Haibatullah Akhundzadeh, has recruited a loyal Praetorian Guard and grabbed lucrative mining contracts. More moderate Talibs are generally too weak or scared to challenge him. Some of the few who did had to flee. America and Europe have tried to isolate the Taliban regime, refusing to recognize it, freezing Afghan central bank reserves held abroad, and slapping sanctions on officials. But this has achieved almost nothing. Taliban hardliners do not mind if Western diplomats and investors stay away, and will not adjust their ideology just to lay hands on the old government's assets. So Western countries must try something new. This means recognizing some hard truths. First, the Taliban are not going anywhere. Second, if the West does not engage with them, other powers will. Russia has formally recognized them. China, India, Turkey, and the United Arab Emirates work with them on issues such as mining and trade. The Taliban threaten to destabilize relations between India and Pakistan, since the latter fears that closer ties between Delhi and Kabul could leave it sandwiched between enemies. Hints of a more hard-nosed Western approach are starting to be visible. Europeans still say the Afghan regime is beyond the pale, yet in June they invited Taliban officials to Brussels to discuss migrant flows and repatriating failed asylum seekers. America quietly shares intelligence with them in the fight against even more extreme Islamist groups. Other forms of engagement would also make sense. It is too soon to unfreeze the $4.2 billion of Afghan central bank reserves in Switzerland, which would surely be used to prop up the execrable emir. But donors should stop cutting humanitarian aid, which has fallen by around 70% since 2022. Nearly half the population needs it, by one estimate. It is also useful to have UN agencies on the ground with eyes and ears to warn of looming famine, unrest, or the theft of aid. A second step should be sanctions reform. Many senior Talibs who were put under sanctions decades ago as terrorists are now ministers. That is having the unintended effect of locking the country out of the global financial system and starving it of private investment. Western firms fear to do any kind of business in Afghanistan in case they fall foul of terrorist financing rules. Changing this could boost growth, which might eventually ease the mass joblessness that threatens the country's long-term stability. A more controversial step would be diplomatic recognition. This does not imply approval. Decent governments recognize many regimes they despise. Rather, it means accepting the reality that the Taliban are likely to rule Afghanistan for the foreseeable future. Withholding diplomatic ties is not much of a bargaining chip. The Taliban do not think their legitimacy depends on the say-so of infidels. However, functioning embassies can watch out for terrorist threats and create useful channels of communication, which in time could encourage the regime's more moderate elements. Make no mistake, reform of this vile government must come largely from within and could be the work of decades. But judicious engagement is likely to do more good than harm. So it is time for America and other democracies to hold their collective noses and talk to the Taliban. And some more on Afghanistan, peace, poverty, and repression. Afghanistan is a much safer place than it has been for half a century, but its people are suffering and increasingly isolated. The cafes on Foreign Ministry Road in the heart of Kabul's government district used to blare out Afghan pop to attract a gossipy crowd of civil servants. No music comes from them now or from anywhere else. It is banned. Men bustle along the street in traditional shalwar kameez, sporting long beards. Where a colorful mural used to be, there is now a giant slogan in Dari, the local dialect of Persian. There is no God but Allah. Next to it, a man in black fatigue lounges in the turret of a captured American Humvee, fondling a machine gun and keeping a lazy eye on the lunchtime traffic. On August 15th, it was 5 years since the Taliban swept back into Kabul. For 20 years, they had been fighting against the government, its American backers, and some of America's allies. The war began in 2001 when America toppled the Taliban's first government because it had provided sanctuary to the terrorists who planned the attacks of September 11th. By the time it ended in 2021, it had become the longest America has ever waged. The regime America had backed collapsed like a house of cards as the superpower turned tail. The Taliban returned with a free hand. Traveling from Herat in the west of the country to Kandahar in the south and on to Kabul in the east shows how they have secured their grip. On the 1,000-kilometer trip, your correspondent saw the black and white Taliban flag flying in town squares and fields of wheat at roundabouts and remote checkpoints, on the desks of university professors and in the boardrooms of CEOs. Tired of war, Afghans have welcomed peace. Cities which used to ring to the blasts of suicide bombers feel surprisingly calm. This is the second summer that birds have returned to Kabul, says a former government official, pointing up to the trees in his garden. The observation suggests that wildlife is more easily reconciled to the new situation than international opinion. Though various countries have embassies in Kabul, only one foreign government, Russia's, recognizes the Islamic Emirate. The Taliban control ministries, taxes, borders, and the army, but are shut out of the global financial system because many cabinet members remain under sanction as terrorists. Their grotesque ban on education for girls over 12 cements their outcast status. The Taliban

Zada, the emir, who governs not from comparatively cosmopolitan Kabul, but from the Pashtun city of Kandahar. He is, even by Taliban standards, extraordinarily extreme. Stability after decades of war is not nothing, but Mr. Akhundzada's government does not offer the country's fast-growing population of 45 million, almost two-thirds of whom were not yet born in 2001, anything that remotely resembles a path to prosperity. Many of them find their lives getting worse in material terms. All of them, especially the women, have had freedoms curtailed. People inside the country mostly spoke to the economist only on condition of anonymity. They constantly weigh small freedoms against the risk of punishment. The Taliban government has some resources. It has preserved much of Kabul's professionalized bureaucracy, along with the computer systems that deal with taxation, borders, and customs, though in June the emir banned the use of smartphones in government offices. Some officials chose to flee, but there was no great purge. More than half the republic's civil servants remain, according to people in and around the government. Continuity of expertise helped the central bank to preserve the strength of the Afghani and keep inflation under control. You have no power here. The government now takes in around $4 billion in taxes and other revenues each year, according to the World Bank, almost 60% more than 2020. The increase came from raising duties and cutting graft. In its latter years, the previous government had become so corrupt that it rotted from the inside, says a minister who was part of it and who still lives in Kabul. Afghans say that the low-level extortion, which was then a part of daily life, is now largely gone. The growth in revenues, though, is smaller than the fall in aid. Humanitarian and development aid ran at around $4 billion in 2020. When the Taliban took power, aid to the government cratered, but much of the harm was offset by an increase in humanitarian assistance through other channels. That has now been cut too. In 2025, it was just $1.2 billion. This year's figure will be lower, probably a lot lower. The country's hospitals and clinics are thus being defunded as the government has cut money for health and welfare in order to spend fully of its revenue on security. 5 years in, Taliban ministers reportedly say in private that they remain in a control situation, which means security is paramount. They have got results. Last year, fewer than 100 civilians were killed in terrorist attacks, according to the South Asia Terrorism Portal, which collects such data. The government has clamped down on the once fearsome Islamic State, Khorasan Province. Al-Qaeda has wound down its operations in the country. In July, opposition groups mounted a string of attacks and claimed to have killed more than 20 Taliban fighters. Such resistance might grow, but the attacks were small and easily quelled. There has been one significant exception to the crackdown on terrorist groups, at least so the Pakistani government says. A group with a presence in Afghanistan called the Pakistani Taliban carries out attacks in Pakistan. Pakistan accuses the Taliban government of sheltering the group, and its air force has struck targets inside Afghanistan. Pakistan has also closed the border between the two countries. This has raised food prices in Afghanistan and closed off access to import markets and medical treatment. In reducing Afghanistan's violence, the Taliban have one huge advantage. They do not have to fight the Taliban, who used to perpetuate most of it. This irony does not undercut the benefit to

0: the general public. Afghans are quick to say what a difference peace has made. Farmers can get their goods to market. Boys, and when allowed, girls can walk to school. Taking long drives to visit family or see the country are no longer an aberrant choice. There is, though, a price paid through repression. The security forces respond brutally to any open dissent. In a recent visit to Herat, which has large Tajik and Shia Muslim populations, a government minister singled out the police there as an example to others, according to two locals briefed on the discussion. The exemplary work was praising, but the suppression of a protest in June by women angry at a crackdown by the vice and virtue police. Many protesters were beaten. One teenager was shot dead. What the government does not spend on men with machine guns appears to go on motorways and mosques. Major cities are still, for the most part, linked by two-lane, occasionally rocky roads. But on the drive from Kandahar to Kabul, you will enjoy bursts of freshly laid asphalt. Mosques are being built every 70 kilometers or so by decree. In Kabul, roads are being widened and private residential construction is rising, much of it financed by the diaspora for relatives who remain. Elsewhere, the government is investing in canals, gas pipelines, and solar parks, and handing out licenses for mining gold, copper, and lithium, mostly in the north of the country. Abdul Kahar Balki, a spokesperson for the Ministry of Foreign Affairs, says the Taliban's vision is to turn Afghanistan into a space of positive competition. If peace holds, he and his colleagues argue, surely Afghanistan will begin to prosper. If so, it has a very long way to go. The country's GDP per person fell sharply after the Taliban came to power. At purchasing power parity, it is now just $2,300, roughly what it was in the mid-2000s. Only a handful of mostly conflict-ridden countries in sub-Saharan Africa are worse off. Many Afghans are hungry. Prolonged drought makes food scarce. There are long queues at wells in Kabul. Lots of children we encounter are living on bread and tea, says one of the reduced band of aid workers. In Sarobi, a mud brick town set among scattered villages in the mountains east of Kabul, locals say that they have only just enough food. A lot of people are getting into debt to survive. We have peace, but our pockets are empty, says Razi Khan, a village elder. For many households, the most pressing problem is a lack of work. Hassan, a 25-year-old who was a soldier in the previous government's army, has been looking for a job since the Taliban returned to power. What jobs there are, like laboring on a local solar project, require vetting by a Taliban commander, he adds. These problems have been worsened by the forced return of some 6 million Afghans, many penniless, from Pakistan and Iran. It has put severe strain on the resources of a country that was already close to the edge, says Arafat Jamal of UNHCR, the UN's refugee agency. Most of those pushed out by Iran hail from poor villages in the north of Afghanistan, which for years have survived on seasonal fruit-picking work across the border. Though many Afghans have grown unused to conditions of poverty and hardship, there is one topic about which they express bitter disappointment: education. Between 2001 and 2021, school enrollment rose, particularly in cities. It was far from universal. The current literacy rate is just 37%, but parents had begun to see boys and girls going to school as the norm. The Taliban's ban on girls' secondary education is thus opposed by the vast majority of Afghans and most Talibs, according to a lot of people The Economist talked to. There is nothing most of them can do about it, but the authorities in some cities have created a workaround for some of the better off by issuing licenses for madrasas or religious schools to educate girls over 12 as well as boys. In a converted three-story house in Kabul with small ramshackle classrooms and moth-eaten carpets, the principal of one such institution says he is educating 600 girls. The standard fee is 1,000 Afghanis, $15.20 a month. Some poorer families pay less, for which the girls get 4 hours of teaching by female teachers 6 days a week. The girls wear black abayas and purple headscarves. The 4, 16, and 17-year-olds who hold your correspondent told your correspondent how happy they were to be back in school did go through COVID-style masks because women's mouths must be covered. Technically, the whole enterprise is above board. Still, everyone speaks in hushed tones, as if talking about it, in particular the fact that it is not a strictly Islamic education, might make it vanish. The girls say that the school is better than the public ones they went to before 2021. They are pleased that they get to study maths, science, geography, and English, which they all speak well as Islamic studies, which they enjoy. One Diwa says she is sorry many of her friends cannot afford to attend. They all say they are frustrated that they will not be allowed to make much of the precarious education they are getting. We don't want to just sit at home and raise children or be a teacher in the Islamic school, says Nadia. That was not our dream. The chief counselor of dreams is the man in Kandahar, whom some diplomats in Kabul call the Wizard of Oz. Mr. Akhundzadeh, who is thought to be around 60, does not, as far as known, stay hidden behind a curtain, but he is very rarely seen in public. The most recent verified photos of him were taken decades ago. A former cleric and Sharia judge, during the war, he championed the Taliban's shift toward suicide bombing, allowing one of his sons thus to murder people in 2017. Mr. Akhundzadeh has imposed a version of Sharia law that vanishingly few other Muslims would seek to justify, one which includes strict sex segregation, strong dress codes, and the erasure of women from public life. His broadcast speeches make it clear that he sees women's rights and non-religion education for anyone as the work of Satan. He thinks the outside world is essentially poisoned and is taking Afghans away from the path of Sharia and God, says a diplomatic source in Kabul. His view is basically switch it off. Adam Weinstein of the Quincy Institute, a think tank, argues that the Kandahari faction may believe that more aid and foreign investments would only strengthen the influence of its rivals. Harsh decrees and isolation, on the other hand, help make clear and thus maintain the emir's iron grip. They are not the only tools to that end. The emir has made sure that ministers in Kabul have deputies who report to him. He directs the white-robed vice and virtue police, the regime's primary mechanism of social and institutional control. Bypassing the finance ministry in Kabul, he has established control over some revenues from mining, and in the past 6 months, arguing that tensions with Pakistan require it, he has built up a force of 8,000 fighters in Kandahar that sits outside the army's chain of command and has a strong whiff of the Praetorian about it. There were sincere hopes that the return would not go Mr. Akhundzada's way. Many of the modern Talibs, now based in Kabul, believed that the Second Emirate could emulate the shining examples of Islamic modernization they had seen in the Gulf without sacrificing their beliefs. For a time, there were rumors that less reactionary figures, notably Sirajuddin Haqqani, the interior minister and leader of powerful faction, would challenge the emir. How unhappy Talibs have closed ranks, perhaps unsure that they can win, perhaps because whatever concerns they have come second to remaining in power. There is thus no obvious alternative to more regressive policies and further isolation. The state of health care shows what that costs. The Taliban have insisted on segregating male and female patients and doctors, have pushed female doctors out, and have prevented women from undertaking medical training. The result has been predictable, a chronic lack of care for women. A survey by Refugees International, a charity, found that maternal mortality in Herat in the first half of 2026 was 5 times higher than in the same period the year before. Another indicator is emigration. A professor whose entire faculty has been cleared of women and whose educated wife is unable to work says that regressive policies have already caused a huge brain drain. Unless they change, that draining will speed up. We have stayed, hoping things would get better, but soon we will start trying to leave, says the professor. Though Iran has turned hostile toward Afghan migrants, many Afghans are still attempting to escape across the Margot Desert. Marg is the Persian word for death, and the landscape meets its billing. But if some leave, most have no choice but to stay. Some Talibs still insist that things will ease up in time, but many Afghans feel impatient. It has been 5 years, said Diwa, the student. We don't want to wait. This week's obituary is for Nirmal Nims Purja. The Gurkha mountaineer and Netflix star died in an avalanche on July 30th at the age of 43. His climbing career was still young when Nirmal Purja went up Dhaulagiri, the 7th largest peak in the world. He had been born in a village in its foothills, in a house shared with chickens, but the family had moved to Nepal's lowland south when he was 5, so he had barely registered the magnificent wall of rock and snow, 8,167 meters of it, filling the horizon. Now at 30, he was one of a climbing party toiling across it. He took his turn, of course, at trailblazing, and as he went plunging knee-high into the snow, he was learning something extraordinary about himself. The altitude didn't seem to be affecting him. He was strong. Each step arrived with power. Boom, boom, boom. Soon the rest of the party were little black dots far below. He was in the flow, in the zone, bro. By the end, he had trailblazed 70% of the route. It was more sensible to share the task, and he accepted that. But if there were mountains to climb, he wanted to do it now, and do it fast, because he could. His whole purpose in life was to perform feats others thought impossible. He became world famous when in 2019 he left the British Army, where he was a Gurkha and in the Special Forces, to climb all 14 mountains over 8,000 meters. That was the death zone in which the unassisted human body began to fail. It took him 6 months and 6 days. The previous record was more than 7 years. He had labored to find funding, but Project Possible, as he called it, was taken up by Netflix. They made it into a documentary. He wrote it up in a book, and thus he became a star. Billboards of him perching on summits with the sun dazzling off his stylish reflective glasses appeared in Manhattan. He was mobbed at airports and in Nepal. He was shawled as a hero. Though ignorant of alcohol until he was 26, he came to like Tattinger champagne. Western climbers hoping to be guided singly by him on one of his elite expeditions could expect to pay $1 million. Because he lived to climb, the challenges went on. He specialized in ballsy back-to-back ascents, he and his Sherpa teams barely drawing breath between them. Mountains could be climbed in different combinations or repeatedly. Makalu, the world's fifth highest mountain, was topped in 18 hours, just 4 days after climbing Everest, and much of that time had been spent celebrating, not sleeping. He climbed Kangchenjunga, the world's third highest, in one hit in 21 hours with a stonking hangover from submitting Dol Lagiri 3 days before. The array of great 8,000ers drew him back again and again. "This is yours, Nims." He traveled light, sometimes without food or sleeping bag, with a thermos of hot water to melt snow to drink. There was just time to appreciate the view from their summits, especially the orange and pink of sunrise with the wispy clouds blowing away, before he got on with descending. But Everest didn't have a particular lure for him. His first attempt on it in 2016 had been unwise, a quickest possible solo climb, crazy everyone said, in which he, not yet a badass trailblazer, had met altitude sickness so bad, and his wheezing lungs soon forced him down. He later went up with ease time after time, but hated the crowds and the rubbish. The better mountain to conquer was K2, the world's second highest in winter. That had never been done, and he did it all with an all-Nepali team who sang the national anthem at the top, proving how splendid Sherpa climbers were. Critics had a field day with his climbing style. He used bottled oxygen and fixed ropes and hopped on helicopters to get from one base camp to another. Purists scorned all that. Rather than racing up mountains, they said, he ought to be finding new routes. He waved it all off, especially the gripe about oxygen. If he didn't carry it, he couldn't rescue the many climbers he found whose oxygen had run out. In any case, he could climb an 8,000er without bottled air, too, and often did, just to give the carpers a good two-finger salute. As for stardom, this was not about him, brother. The whole point of Project Possible was to show people everywhere that they could achieve if they set their minds to it, how to conquer their own mountains, whatever those were. Few climbers were as fit for it as he was. He had started training at the English medium boarding school, doing runs at night to be sure of getting into the Gurkhas, as his father and brothers had done. In civilian life, he would swim 100 lengths after work. Once a soldier at Catterick, bullied by British squatties for their accent and his dark skin, he set out to prove he could join any elite force. Yam Ping, one day in the Welsh hills, carrying a 75-pound pack on his back. He felt inspired when the instructor added another rock. "Quitting is not in his blood, sir." He had close brushes with death, too. The first came when, as a member of the Special Forces, a bullet from a sniper threw him off a roof, smashed his rifle butt, and sliced across his jaw. The most memorable came on Nanga Parbat when, for a second, he let go of a rope. As he tumbled, building up speed, his ice axe failing to get purchase in the snow, he expected to die but caught a lower section of the rope in time. Scared of dying? No way. Everyone had to die sometime. He didn't make much of the jumper burning and rice throwing that Sherpas did before their ascents. His approach was military 100% attack. But before he climbed, he liked to have a conversation with the mountain alone. He would address the wall of rock and ice and ask, "Can I go or not?" Annapurna says yes, early in his career, and then sent down an avalanche that almost wiped out his team. But he kept up the habit. On Broad Peak this summer, he asked the same question of that mountain, where recent snowfall had put other climbers off. Whatever answer he initially received, on July 30th, another avalanche carried him and his party away. He had almost completed a third round of all the 8,000 ers, the second one without bottled air. The mountain, in the end, had the last word. Travel agents are in demand, booked and busy, especially for luxury trips. Not much can faze Olivia Fernie. The Canadian travel fixer is at the whim of her wealthy clients. Each one spends at least $1 million on travel every year, on top of a $100,000 subscription fee to her firm, Top Tier Travel. The requests are lavish. Fly to Paris to fetch a croissant, or ludicrous. Call whoever you need to call to get it to stop raining. The escapades delight her, roughly 2 million fans on social media, and are even being adapted into a TV show. Travel agents often go above and beyond for their clients. That is in part why people still use them in an age of AI itineraries. In Britain, about a third of travelers booked their holidays through a human specialist last year, reckons ABTA, a British trade association. Across the pond, more than 310 agents are members of the American Society of Travel Advisors, another trade group up from 190,000 in 2024. LinkedIn recently ranked the job one of the fastest growing in America, though the Bureau of Labor Statistics reckons it will grow more slowly than average in the period until 2034. People turn to travel advisors for their taste and judgment in curating trips, says Evan Frank, co-founder of Fora, a luxury host agency. Seasoned advisors have superior knowledge of particular countries and a network of exclusive hotels. Some stick to a particular niche, booking trips for people who have food allergies or tourists who want to travel solo or with their pets. Travel agents also provide an extra layer of support that many find reassuring. You can't call your AI if your room is wrong or you missed your transfer, observes Mr. Frank. But a human advisor is there for any conundrum you might face or croissant you might fancy. People are more likely to book with travel agents during geopolitical ructions or periods of extreme weather when it feels riskier to make bookings. Advisors may be snarky about AI's shortcomings, but many use it in their work. Some agencies treat AI as a member of the team, notes Mark Tanzer, boss of ABTA, getting bots to do the jobs humans find boring. Fora built a billion-dollar business by providing advisors with an AI platform that speeds up administrative tasks. As bots get better at planning trips, people may rely less on human advisors, but top-end services will probably endure. Mr. Fernie's clients enjoy being able to reach her come rain or shine. MAGA land. Ron DeSantis has turned a swing state red, but the next governor of Florida will have to focus more on costs than culture. He is never the most charming man in the room, but Ron DeSantis is often the most formidable. Speaking at a political club in Naples in February, Florida's governor reflected on his two terms. I sat there on the first day as governor. I looked around the empty office, and I was just like, listen, I don't know what SOB is going to succeed me, but they are not going to have a lot to do because I'm going to get it all. Because I am going to get all the meat off the bone that I can, he said. 7 years into the job, Mr. DeSantis reckons he has delivered. That's what we've done. On August 18th, voters in Florida will choose the Democrat and Republican who will battle to become that SOB. Byron Donalds, a Republican congressman, is expected to win the party's nomination handily. If elected governor in November, as pollsters predict, Mr. Donalds will inherit a state that looks little like it did a decade ago. What was once America's quintessential swing state has become a bastion of Republican power. That is in part due to Donald Trump, with whom Mr. DeSantis has had a tumultuous relationship. During the 2024 presidential campaign, Mr. Trump dismissed his then rival as Ron DeSanctimonious. The president has since chosen Floridians as some of his top advisors and made his Mar-a-Lago resort the White House's unofficial southern annex. He has thus stamped Florida as MAGA land. Mr. DeSantis, though, has transformed the state himself. Before the COVID-19 pandemic, Democrats outnumbered Republicans, and elections in Florida were nail-biters. But that began to change when, in the depths of the pandemic, Mr. DeSantis broke with much of the country and declared Florida open for business. In just 2 years, the state gained nearly 1 million net residents at a pace of 1,500 a day. Remaining open, particularly in a state with so many old people, had a cost. During a wave of COVID from July to November 2021, Florida's per person death rate was more than triple the national average. But Mr. DeSantis faced little lasting backlash. Most new residents were registered Republicans. The state's Democrats, meanwhile, struggled to recruit candidates or attract donors. In 2022, Mr. DeSantis was reelected by 19 points, the biggest margin for a Republican in state history. His party swept every statewide office and won a supermajority in the legislature. One-party rule unleashed a policy blitz. Mr. DeSantis enacted a 6-week abortion ban, prohibited transgender medical care for children, created the biggest school voucher program in America, and rewrote curricula at state universities. He also took on Disney over its opposition to a law that prohibited classroom instruction on sexual orientation and gender identity, revoking its special tax treatment. The fight became a cautionary tale for outspoken firms across the country. To cement the state's new political identity, Mr. DeSantis rejected the legislature's congressional map and drew his own, sacked 2 elected Democratic prosecutors, and called special sessions to force lawmakers to act on his priorities. He also remade the judiciary, appointing 6 of the state Supreme Court's 7 justices and nearly 200 300 other judges. Lawmakers did not always welcome his demands, but the governor was quick to veto their projects or back challengers when they crossed him. DeSantis is the 800-pound gorilla in Florida, says Nick Iarossi, a strategist who worked on the governor's campaigns. No one wants to be on his bad side. During Mr. DeSantis's tenure, Florida's GDP growth has outpaced the national average. This year, the state's $1.8 trillion economy became the world's 14th largest, surpassing that of Australia and Mexico. Big firms such as Citadel and Palantir moved their headquarters to Florida. Mr. DeSantis has an approval rating of just over 50%, higher than Mr. Trump's in the state. Mr. Donald's is nothing like Mr. DeSantis. A congressman raised by a single mother in Brooklyn, he was arrested for possession of marijuana as a teenager. His life turned a corner, he says, after he committed himself to Jesus in the car park of a Cracker Barrel restaurant. He had a career in banking, then was elected to Congress. When insurgent House Republicans moved to oust Kevin McCarthy as Speaker in 2023, they rallied around the affable Mr. Donalds, elevating him as a national MAGA figure. Mr. Trump is a fan. Run, Byron, run, he wrote on social media last year. Although Mr. DeSantis quipped that Mr. Donalds hasn't been a part of any of the victories that we've had here over the left, the congressman only has nice words in return. He's done a phenomenal job, he told voters in early August. On policy, he says there is no daylight between them. His only public break with Mr. DeSantis came over revisions to Florida's African American history curriculum, which asserted that slaves developed skills that could be applied for their personal benefit, a claim Mr. Donalds, a rare black Republican, called wrong. The next governor will have to focus more on costs than culture. Since 2020, Florida's home prices and insurance premiums have surged by 50% and 75% respectively, faster than in most other states. Incomes have risen by only 30%. That is creating a crunch for ordinary people. Population growth is dramatically slowing. Mr. Donalds says affordability is his top priority. Governors across the country say the same. If Mr. Donalds can show them how, his effect on Florida could surpass even that of Mr. DeSantis. That's all the time we have for today. This has been Mary Kiefer with a reading of The Economist. I hope you've enjoyed today's reading from the audio reading service at the Allen County Public Library in Fort Wayne, Indiana. That's all the time we have for today. This has been Mary Kiefer with a reading of The Economist. I hope you've enjoyed today's reading from the audio reading service at the Allen County Public Library in Fort Wayne, Indiana.
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3: This is Sound School. I'm Rob. It's illegal to be queer in Uganda. Same-sex relationships have been outlawed in the country since the late 1800s, when Uganda was a British protectorate. From time to time, over the last 125 years or so, laws criminalizing LGBTQ relationships were toughened and expanded, like in 1950, when the country's penal code further criminalized same-sex relationships, using language like gross indecency and carnal knowledge against the order of nature. A decade ago, Uganda signed into law the Anti-Homosexuality Act of 2014. It was a law dubbed by activists as the Kill the Gays Bill because it initially contained a provision for the death penalty in some cases, a punishment that was later amended to a life sentence. Under the act, for first-time offenses, an individual could be imprisoned for 7 years. People who, quote, aid, abet, and counsel LGBTQ people could also be sentenced to 7 years. Even someone who marries an LGBTQ couple risked arrest and imprisonment under that law. A little later in 2014, the act was declared unconstitutional on procedural grounds. But in that legal climate, there was also increased social risk for queer people in Uganda. They faced evictions, discrimination, acts of violence, and public outings.
4: Now let's talk about sexuality. It seems the backlash has begun in Uganda, and we're talking of reports of a witch hunt against gay people.
5: Well, this is Uganda's leading tabloid newspaper. What they published today, they say in celebration of the new act, is that what they say is the top 200 homosexuals in Uganda.
6: I'm very scared, actually. I didn't even go to work today. I'm locked up in the house, and I don't know what's going to happen now. I'm talking to all my activists on phone, and it's the same. They're all locked up in their houses. They can't move out. They're watching their back to see what's happening.
7: They tend to take the law into their hands. And when they learn that so-and-so is actually homosexual, they may go to the extent of lynching such persons. But
5: a lot of anti-homosexuality, there could be repercussions in terms of violent acts towards individuals. So that's the fear.
8: For the last few years in Uganda, it's been a tense atmosphere.
3: Mary Goodhart is a freelance radio and podcast reporter based in England.
8: As a gay person in Uganda, most people will make a choice, which will be either you stay in the closet, you be very secretive about your life, or you basically try and get out where you can be free, but then you're sacrificing your home.
3: Mary was a producer for a BBC World Service podcast reporting stories from Africa called The Comb. That's where the montage of news clips came from, detailing the dangerous situation in the country.
8: And even if you're not suffering that kind of actual physical violence, it's just absolute enormous ostracization from your community. You know, reputation is really important, and the kind of social implications of being labeled as gay in a lot of communities is just so severe, and not just for yourself, but also for your family then. It's not an environment where people are generally going to come and talk to a journalist.
3: But it's in that environment Mary came across a story she was eager to produce for The Comb. In the late 20-teens, an organization called PFLAG formed in Uganda. PFLAG initially started in the U.S. just over 50 years ago. At the time, the acronym stood for Parents and Friends of Lesbian and Gays. Now it just goes by PFLAG, and they support and advocate for LGBTQ people and people who love them, as their website says. When Mary heard about PFLAG Uganda, she thought, oh, we should feature an interview with a parent and their children on The Comb. She reached out to the founder of the organization, and they said, well, let's wait. The people involved are already risking a lot just by joining PFLAG, never mind talking to the media. So Mary put the idea on hold. Eventually, a couple years later, in 2020, her contact in Uganda gave the thumbs up and put her in touch with potential interviewees. But there was a question, a big question. If people are going on the record publicly, a risky choice, what's the best way to guarantee their safety? For instance, where is it safe to record?
8: There are spaces where if you're having a certain conversation and you're overheard, people might be hostile about that.
3: In addition, they couldn't record in people's homes. It was 2020 during the COVID pandemic. So they booked a room at a gay-friendly hotel where there was plenty of space for social distancing.
8: And then there was the question of how to get them there safely. We didn't send a car to their address. We arranged a meeting place that was away, again, just so as not to draw attention to them, you know, sort of being picked up in an unusual vehicle or anything like that.
3: Mary also had to make arrangements for someone to translate between English and Luganda. That's a prominent language in Uganda. She also needed to find someone to record and someone to act as a producer, wrangling the schedule and such. And, if that wasn't enough, like everyone else working on the project, they'd have to be trustworthy. But that's a lot of people. And the more people involved, the greater the likelihood word may get out. To keep the number to a minimum, they hired one reporter, someone known to PFLAG. And that person handled all the jobs, translator, audio engineer, and producer. Once the logistics were sorted, they recorded interviews. And I should mention, a counselor who works for PFLAG and who was familiar with the families sat in the studio during the interviews. Mary told me they were a silent presence, but helped make the participants feel more comfortable. And if need be, they could have provided additional help with translation or offer support if someone was feeling distressed. So, with all the interviews in the can, now there was a whole other side to the question of how to protect interviewees. The story. Identifying people in the story was chancy. Mary says there were a few levels of protection they could provide. The first, change names. Second, remove telling details, details that might identify someone, like where they live or their job. Mary realized in most cases that might be enough, but in this situation, an additional step was necessary.
8: When you're talking about something that is this serious, where someone could actually be at risk of violence, if their voices could be recognized, that wouldn't have been safe enough.
3: In other words, because a voice might be recognized, she couldn't mix the story the usual way, where you hear a few seconds of someone speaking Luganda and then fade them down and lay in a translator over the top. That wouldn't work. An alternative option, disguise the interviewee's voice, you know, pitch shift it or garble it or both. But Mary and the team rejected that approach.
8: Yeah, for a couple of reasons. One is you have to do that very severely in order for it to be effective. And
9: this program is intended for a print impaired audience and is brought to you by Mind's Eye.
10: Coming up next, the ramp, not the shortcut. 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

Hello, everyone, and welcome back to the program. This edition covers the week of August 30th, 2026. I hope everyone is doing well despite the return of industrial strength summer this week. We've got lots of interesting stories for you this week, so let's get started. Our first story this week comes from Lainey, a one-word name spelled L-A-N-I-E. You can find her online at lainey.work. And this week's story is from her advocacy department, The Ramp, Not the Shortcut. This is published on August 23rd. There's a conversation happening in the NVDA community right now about AI and the add-ons people are building with it, and that's artificial intelligence. Some of it is careful and fair. Some of it is not. The word that keeps coming up is vibe coding. That's V-I-B-E coding. The idea is that someone types a prompt, takes whatever the AI gives them, and ships it without ever reading the code. The worry is fair. A screen reader sees everything. Passwords, bank details, letters from a doctor. Unvetted code is a serious risk, and I'm not here to argue with that. I'm here to say that the conversation is missing a person. Me. I'm blind and multiply disabled. I've published two add-ons to the NVDA store, Word Predictor and Window State, and I'm building a browser game called EverRealm. All of it was made with AI assistance. I can't read all of my own code. I learned some Python, but I had to stop because I can't hold multiple parts of a program in my mind at once. I tried hard. It's a limit, and it's why I left coding. What I can do is read the work as it happens. When I ask the AI to do something, I read what it's thinking and what it's doing. If something looks wrong, or I know that it could be done better, I say so. I test everything as the person who actually needs it. I found bugs in my own add-ons through testing that would have shipped otherwise. I also didn't skip review. Both add-ons went through the store review process, the same human review the thread says is the answer. The reason I made Word Predictor is that I needed a word predictor that worked with a screen reader, and I couldn't find one. I couldn't write it myself for the reason above. AI was the ramp that let me build the thing I needed. It's now in the store, and it helps people. One person in the thread said that if you can't code, you should just submit a feature request or a bug report and pay a professional. I want to sit with that for a second, because it's wrong. There was no feature request to file. Nobody was building a word predictor for screen reader users. There was no GitHub issue tracker where I could drop my need and wait for someone to pick it up. And I couldn't pay a professional. I'm low income, on disability, living in a nursing home. Hiring a developer was never an option. So the choice was build it myself with the tools I have or it doesn't exist. I chose the first, and now it exists, and blind people use it. That's the opposite of entitlement. It's filling a gap nobody else was going to fill. I understand why people are worried. I'm asking that we not reduce this to a single story. The discussion keeps framing AI-assisted work as a shortcut, something people do because it's easy. For some of us, it's the only way we could build anything at all. A ramp isn't a shortcut. A ramp is the thing that lets you in when the stairs were never built for you. Our next story in this week's program comes from Big Go Finance, and you can find them online at finance.biggo.com. Meta smart glasses and AI drones open warehouse jobs to blind workers, and this was published on August 27th. AI-powered smart glasses and autonomous drones are helping visually impaired workers take on warehouse jobs as employers face a widening labor shortage. Bosma Enterprises, Indiana's largest employer of blind people, uses Meta smart glasses,
gather AI drones, and screen readers to let blind employees handle inventory counting and other floor tasks. The drones can complete inventory checks in minutes versus days, while the glasses read barcodes and describe surroundings aloud. Bosma CEO Jeff Mittman, who is blind, says employers' perceptions, not technology, remain the biggest barrier. The approach reflects a broader push to bring AI wearables into logistics and manufacturing, with Vuzix and Amazon also exploring hands-free AI tools for frontline workers. AI-powered wearables and autonomous drones are giving visually impaired workers new access to warehouse floor jobs as logistics employers hunt for ways to ease persistent staffing shortages. Bosma Enterprises, the largest employer of blind people in Indiana, has deployed Meta Platform smart glasses, drone-based inventory systems, magnification software, and screen readers, so that visually impaired employees can handle tasks that were once considered out of reach. More than half of Bosma's workforce is blind, according to a Business Insider report published on Thursday. The push comes as the warehousing industry struggles to keep pace with e-commerce growth. Bureau of Labor Statistics data shows 392,000 open positions across transportation, warehousing, and utilities in June, up 87,000 from a year earlier. Rick Hermans, chief executive of staffing firm HireQuest, said demand from online retail, rather than labor availability, is the main driver. For Bosma, the biggest hurdle is no longer technology. Jeff Mittman, the company's CEO, said the real challenge is employers' perception of what blind workers can accomplish. Mittman, who is himself a blinded veteran, noted that visually impaired employees work throughout the organization, from frontline roles to senior management. Drones that count in minutes. In 2024, Bosma turned to gather AI to solve a specific problem, inventory counting. The startup's drones fly through warehouses without a pilot, photograph products, and use AI to convert those images into inventory data, which is then compared against warehouse records. The software works with iPad screen readers that turn text into speech. Eric Knight, a manufacturing manager at Bosma, says the drones can complete inventory counts, quote, within minutes, where it would take us literally days to do, unquote. Knight lost his sight after developing diabetic retinopathy and now uses Meta smart glasses on the job. He can ask the glasses what is in front of him, and the device reads barcodes and SKUs aloud. He also uses the glasses to read and summarize documents. The glasses provide a live AI view of Knight's surroundings as he moves through the warehouse, alerting him to a forklift on the right or pallets on the left. He says the technology improves inventory accuracy, prevents stumbles, and boosts his confidence. Smart glasses move into frontline work. The adoption of AI wearables at Bosma reflects a broader shift in warehousing and manufacturing. Vuzix Corporation CEO Paul Travers said companies are increasingly looking at smart glasses as a hands-free way to connect workers with AI. Vuzix has drawn interest from logistics, warehousing, and manufacturing firms that want to assist workers performing physical jobs while automating digital tasks around them. Amazon has used Vuzix smart glasses in fulfillment centers to support robotics, conveyors, and automation equipment. The goal is not necessarily to replace frontline workers. Instead, smart glasses let AI understand what a worker sees and says, then deliver information in real time. Bosma wants the technology to be transferable to traditional workplaces. Mittman said workers operating its drones could perform the same task in warehouses across the United States. When selecting tools, he said it was important that the system provide capabilities that employees could take to any organization, not just one focused on blind workers. Meta glasses can be worn anywhere, and Gather AI software is hardware agnostic.
with many accessibility features built into iPads. Still, many warehouse employers do not realize that blind employees can perform the same job functions, said Jennifer Komoda-Lubke, president and CEO of Relay Resources, an organization focused on advancing disability inclusion in the workplace. Herman said one challenge is that employers often look for instant software solutions rather than developing the available workforce. Quote, the short-term thinking comes at the expense of their organization and the communities in which they operate, unquote, he said. Bosma takes a different approach. When relocating an employee to another warehouse, Mittman said his team visit potential employers to demonstrate exactly how the assistive technologies work. Often, employees hire one worker from Bosma, see positive results, and return to hire more. Quote, you're talking about a workforce that is very loyal once they find a job that works for them, unquote, Mittman said. Our next story comes to us from Even Grounds, Inclusive and Accessible Travel for Blind People. And you can find them online at evengrounds.com. The Tactile Revolution, an exhibit of art meant to be touched. This was published on August 28th. Yesterday, I attended an art exhibit done by the Clover Nook Center for the Blind and Visually Impaired that was so special to me. The exhibit is called Tactile Revolution, where people are invited to touch different tactile designs, braille, and 3D models. The reason why I was there is because many of the objects, about more than two dozen, which are exhibited, were done by my company. Imagine this as any other art exhibit, a large gallery you can walk around and examine objects which are used by blind people to better understand the world, let that be art, buildings, maps, or even educational tools. But most of the objects are 3D printed, and under each object you can read the description with braille and large print. In this case, people are actually encouraged to interact with the objects by touch. Because what is relevant for blind and visually impaired people to feel, it could also be a more inclusive experience for people of all ages. Touch is by no means limited to anybody. The pieces exhibited were made mostly over the last few years, but you could even find magazines which were made with braille by Clover Nook 100 years ago. The reason why I was there is actually twofold. If I hear about a tactile exhibit, I just need to be there, no matter how far it is. But even more importantly, I was collaborating with Clover Nook over the last few years, designing many of the objects, such as maps, biology tools, realistic animals, or building replicas, to mention a few. As we worked together over the years, we created one object at a time. But after all this work, it was wonderful to see it all together. I myself was amazed at how much work we got done and how much we have impacted the education of blind people, especially in East Africa, but many of our objects are exhibited in museums all around the United States. Another component of the exhibit is the work of the Northern Kentucky University students, who also created 3D-printed accessible products and tools. It is fantastic to know that accessible 3D design is taught and encouraged. Though not part of the actual exhibit, but to help visually impaired visitors, the restrooms also had a tactile map. The opening of the exhibit took place on August.

Across America, business leaders are asking the same questions. Where can we find the talent we need? Companies talk about labor shortages, skill gaps, and competition for qualified workers. Yet at the same time, millions of Americans remain overlooked because employers continue to make assumptions about what they can and cannot do. One of the largest untapped talent pools in our economy is people with disabilities. I know what it feels like to be overlooked. I grew up on a dairy farm in California and was diagnosed with epilepsy after years of unexplained seizures. The condition affected more than my health. It closed doors before I ever had the opportunity to prove myself. I was denied entry into the priesthood. Job applications asked whether I had epilepsy. I answered honestly and never received an interview. Not one. Those experiences taught me a lesson that would later shape my work in Congress and help inspire the 1990 Americans with Disabilities Act. The greatest barriers are often not the physical barriers. They are assumptions. More than three decades after the ADA became law, those assumptions continue to limit opportunity. Employers may not openly discriminate, but many still view disability through the lens of risk. They worry that an employee will be less productive, require costly accommodations, or present management challenges. Too often, those judgments are made before a candidate ever has a chance to demonstrate their abilities. This is not simply a civil rights problem. It's a business problem. Some of the most innovative, adaptable, and resilient people I have met are individuals who have spent their lives navigating environments that were not designed with them in mind. They solve problems creatively. They identify obstacles others miss. They develop persistence because they have had to overcome barriers throughout their lives. Companies regularly say they value those qualities. Yet many organizations unconsciously filter out candidates who possess them. When I speak with employers, I often repeat a simple phrase, quote, if you give me the opportunity to fail, then I have the opportunity to succeed, unquote. This is not a request, or that is not a request for special treatment. It is a request for equal treatment. Most employees are hired based on potential. They are trained, mentored, and given opportunities to grow. They are allowed to make mistakes, learn, and improve. But many people with disabilities never make it to that stage because assumptions replace evaluation. The result is that businesses lose access to talented individuals who could strengthen their workforce and improve performance. Recently, I was honored with a Lifetime Achievement Award from Pride Industries, a social enterprise dedicated to creating employment opportunities for people with disabilities. What struck me most was not the recognition itself, but what organizations like Pride have demonstrated for decades. When employers look beyond outdated assumptions about disability, they discover talent, capability, and potential that others have missed. Disability inclusion is not charity. It is an investment in people who are ready to contribute, innovate, and succeed. We have seen this pattern before. Throughout our history, America has repeatedly expanded opportunity to groups whose talents have been underestimated or ignored. Every time we have done so, our economy has grown stronger, our institutions have become more effective, and our society has benefited. The same opportunity exists today. As we observe National Disability Employment Awareness Month this October, employers should recognize that accessibility and inclusion are not merely obligations. They are competitive advantages. Organizations that widen their talent pipelines will be better positioned to innovate, grow, and adapt in an increasingly challenging economy. The lesson of the ADA was never that people with disabilities need special treatment. It was that talent is distributed far more broadly than opportunity. That lesson remains as relevant today as it was when the law was passed. Employers searching for talent do not need to look further. They simply need to look past old assumptions. Millions of Americans with disabilities are ready.

0: ready to contribute, lead, and succeed. What they need is the same thing everyone else needs, a chance. And the author Tony Colho is a former U.S. congressman and principal author and sponsor of the Americans with Disabilities Act. And speaking of the ADA, let's pay a visit to the American Council of the Blind, and you can find them online at acb.org. We're going to take a look at their Braille Forum for September 2026 and a story written by Pinelbel Pinky Patel called ADA the Beautiful. My vision has never been 20/20. Okay, maybe it was up until my preteen years. This disease I have affects the eye muscles and nerves as well. I think I might have been legally blind then, but I couldn't cry about just the optic nerve atrophy because my whole body was degenerating. In honor of the ADA anniversary, I'm sharing this article previously published in Breath and Shadow magazine. A social worker in my town asked me to write a speech about the benefits of the Americans with Disabilities Act, or ADA, to present at a rally celebrating its anniversary. When I discussed this with my wheelchair-using friends, some of their replies shocked me. Many of them agreed with me that while the ADA could use improvements, it has been very useful for people with disabilities. Some, however, believed the ADA had no positive effects. This struck me as ungrateful, but I realized that they just didn't have experience living as a person with a disability before the ADA. The ADA has always been about giving equal access to people with disabilities. It was signed into law on July 26, 1990, with great support from both parties and the president. Before the ADA, people with disabilities were not able to participate in the community unless they were wealthy enough to have attendants around all the time to lift them over stairs or barriers to get into buildings. I was born in India. My family and I came to the United States when I was 4 years old, but we had to return to India when I was 12. I had been diagnosed with Friedreich's ataxia, a genetic degenerative neuromuscular disease, when I was 9. 3 years later, when I was forced to drop out of school in India, I realized the importance of the ADA. My disability had progressed, and I couldn't walk with a person holding me anymore. I needed to use a wheelchair. Most schools where I lived were several stories high, without elevators or ramps. The school I attended offered to have some janitors to lift and get me into the building, but transportation was still an issue. Considering ramps and elevators were not available in public places, accessible transportation was unthinkable. The school bus driver complained about helping me in and out of the bus. He told me my parents that I didn't need an education since I was, quote, handicapped, unquote. My parents considered private bus transportation, but it was too expensive. Luckily, my family got a chance to come back to the United States 2 years later. I started school again and eventually finished high school. In 2007, I graduated with a journalism degree from Murray State University. I know I wouldn't have been able to continue my education if not for the ADA. Even though my voice is weak, I am able to communicate effectively and coherently due to my studies. I am grateful to leaders of the Americans with Disabilities Coalition, such as Ed Roberts, Ginny Laurie, and Justin Dart, who pushed for the ADA to be signed into law. As a result, I can go to many more places, stores, restaurants, theaters, etc., in the USA. I last visited India in 2004, and there was nothing equivalent to the ADA yet. In a city famous for its malls, I had to do my shopping from the car. There was only one store I could go into, but I still had to be lifted over a step. That store had two floors, and, of course, I didn't get to go upstairs. The accommodations required by the ADA make living with a disability easier. But there are still more improvements to be made. 36 years after the ADA went into effect, many buildings and public places remain inaccessible. Some politicians still want to exempt private businesses from ADA requirements. Most architects mistakenly think putting grab bars in bathroom stalls or changing rooms for able-bodied people makes them accessible. Those architects should spend a couple years in a power wheelchair. The ADA is not just about wheelchair access. People who are blind or visually impaired need computers with accessible programs, as well as accessible websites that work with screen reading and screen enlarging software. People who are hearing impaired need things like flashing light alarms in case of a fire. The ADA is a civil rights law for people with disabilities. We are a protected class and the largest minority in the country. In its 36 years, some politicians, the Supreme Court cases such as Brown versus the state of Tennessee, and others, have tried to weaken the ADA. Even though the ADA has made it illegal to deny employment because of a disability, discrimination is often difficult or impossible to prove. Countless among the disabled population are educated and unwillingly unemployed. My friends who disagreed with me need to realize that the ADA will never be perfect, especially since there are so many different disabilities and unique circumstances. We need to keep fighting for our rights and stand up to injustice and discrimination. Equal rights and opportunity are indeed beautiful ideals, and the ADA has made them easier to achieve. We have a few minutes left before the break, so let's pay a return visit to Lainey at lainey.work. And this time from her gaming section, a wall built out of sound. And this was written or published on August 21st. I checked audiogames.net again last week, and I hadn't been there in a while, and I wanted to see what was new. Most of what I found fell into two groups: dedicated audio games and accessibility mods for mainstream games, built by people who bolt a screen reader onto a visual game and try to turn the whole thing into an audio game. A lot of the mod makers don't try to make the actual game work for me. They translate it into something else, and the translation is the problem. An audio game is spatial audio, sound cues stacked on top of each other, pitch and volume shifting to show how far away something is and what direction it's in. A world made out of sound, standing in for what a sighted player sees. That's the medium. And that medium assumes a specific kind of brain, one that can follow a dozen sounds at once and turn them into a map of a room. Well, my brain can't do that. I have topographical agnosia. I can't build a mental map of a space from where sounds seem to come from. I also have auditory processing differences and the sensory side of autism. Too much sound at once doesn't give me information. It gives me noise. So, a game built on spatial audio walls me out before I've played a minute of it. The thing that's supposed to make it accessible for me is the thing that makes it unplayable. The idea nobody says out loud. The blind gaming community runs on a quiet assumption. Sighted games are visual, so accessible games have to be oral. Sound is the natural stand-in for sight. Text is what you settle for when you can't handle the real thing. But I think that assumption is backwards. Immersion comes from information, not from the senses. A good multi-user dimensional game hands me a whole world. Geography I can reason about. Systems I can learn. Choices that build on each other. A community that knows my name. A game that surrounds me with sound doesn't give me any more of any of that. It just delivers the world through a channel my brain can't read. Text is a medium, the same way sound is a medium. Multi-user dimensional games, or MUDs, have been doing depth for decades. They're still running because text doesn't break when a patch ships, and it doesn't demand one particular kind of brain. Accessible usually means one sense. Spatial audio works for a lot of blind people. If you can parse where a sound comes from, a well-made audio game is genuinely good. I'm not arguing with that. But a lot of the community treats audio as the universal answer, and it isn't. It's one sensory channel. For someone with topographical agnosia, or auditory processing trouble, or sensory overload, that channel is shut. A game built entirely on spatial audio is the opposite of accessible to me. When a community decides audio is what accessibility means and builds nearly everything around it, it stops making games for blind people. It makes games for one kind of blind person. Now, I don't want to tear down spatial audio. It does real work for the people it serves. But accessibility that locks into one sense and calls it universal leaves the rest of us out. Why I care. The games that hold my attention are MUDs and Dawncaster. A MUD is text by design, so I'm playing the same game everyone else is, not a translation of it. Dawncaster shows the board as a list that I can move through. Neither one asks me to reconstruct a soundscape. Both hand me information as words and structure, and that's why they work for me. That's why I built Everrealm. It's a game that is not an audio game on purpose. No spatial grid, no distance cues, no layered sound, just structure and text a screen reader can read in a line. I built it because I couldn't find it, and everything that already existed assumed that I wasn't the audience. Text games are how I play. MUDs, Dawncaster, Everrealm. They're the games that let me in, and I want more of them to exist. And if you have just joined us, you are listening to the Blindness and Disability News Hour from Mind's Eye Radio in Belleville, Illinois. 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Thanks for joining us, and now back to the program. 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Yes, this is the brand new fall 2026 edition of Access World. Be My Eyes comes to the Mac. And this was written by Janet Ingber. In July, Be My Eyes became available on the Mac. The app uses AI, or artificial intelligence, to describe screenshots, images, and photos with voiceover. 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The Mac version focuses on the AI image description feature. 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Getting started. The first time you use Be My Eyes, you will need to either log in with your Be My Eyes email address and password, or create an account if you do not have a username and password. There are also options to log in using Apple, Google, Facebook, or SSO. App layout. Once the app is opened, a Quick Actions tab lists the app's hotkeys. 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Next is a History tab, followed by a Get Started with Be My Eyes Tip button. The next control is a button labeled Dismiss Tip. Activating this button will allow access to the, quote, Describe with Be My Eye AI, unquote, group. The group contains shortcuts to perform various actions. Since the shortcuts are global, they will work as long as Be My Eyes is open. The shortcuts are Screenshot, Command Option S. Image, Command Option I. Clipboard, Command Option C. And Take Picture, Command Option W. Using the app. Once a shortcut is pressed, Be My Eyes will play music and indicate that it is waiting for a response. A few seconds after the music stops, use VO left arrow to get a description. Screenshot, Command Option S. I took a screenshot of this article. Be My Eyes read me the text and told me that there were no errors. If I used VO left arrow again, I got the time of the screenshot. If I used the same command again, I got the UTC time. Continuing to the left, there were options to delete the chat, share it, or keep it. If you do not choose to keep the chat, it will be deleted automatically after 30 days. If you go back to the screenshot, there is a contextual menu available. Use Shift-VOM to open it. You can ask additional questions about the Be My Eyes response. The edit box is to the right of the original screenshot message. Next to it is the Send Message button. Use VO left arrow to read the response. I asked Be My Eyes if there was anything else on the screen, and I learned that there were some emails visible. Image, Command Option I. When the image shortcut is pressed, a sidebar appears on the screen. Locate the image you want described and press the return key. Be My Eyes will play music, and a few seconds after it stops, use VO left arrow to read the description. The image I chose was a photo of my guide dog and me standing on a rope bridge. Be My Eyes gave an excellent description. Quote, the image shows a woman with light skin and medium-length brown hair walking across a rope suspension bridge with a large black guide dog in harness in front of her. She is holding the side rope with one hand and the dog's harness with the other. Her hair is being blown by the wind and she is smiling. The bridge has wooden planks with netting on the sides and below, and it is high above rocky cliffs. In the background, there is a steep rock face with some green grass patches and metal stairs, and a person in a red top standing further back on the bridge. There are no visible messages or text in this image, unquote. I asked Be My Eyes what kind of dog was in the photo. The response was, quote, the dog appears to be a large black Labrador Retriever type guide dog, unquote. Yes, my dog is large, and he is half Labrador Retriever and half Smooth Coat Collie. Clipboard, Command Option C. Copy an image to the clipboard and Be My Eyes can describe it. Take picture, Command Option W. I took several photos of myself with my head in different positions. Be My Eyes told me each time how I was positioned and how to improve the photo. I also took a photo of the shirt I was wearing, and the description was accurate. Review the photos by using the same commands as the screenshots and images. History. As explained above, chats can be deleted directly from each result. The History tab is on the home page. Once the History tab is selected, use VO right arrow to reach the filter option, which consists of three radio buttons, All, Kept, and Shared. The All button will display all your chats sorted by day. The Kept button will display only the chats you have chosen to save. Select an item will bring you into the chat. In order to use the shared feature, it is necessary to enable the share extension in system settings. Overall, Be My Eyes works very well on the Mac. The interface is easy to use and the descriptions are very accurate. We're going to change gears a little bit here and join NLS Music Notes from the National Library Service for the Blind and Physically Handicapped, which is a service of the Library of Congress, and you can find them online at blogs.loc.gov. And this week we're going to listen to a blog post that went online on August 20th, 2020. From Baroque to Bluegrass, a Globe-Trotting Instrument. And this is written by Lindsay Conway. During the past few years, a humble but seemingly ubiquitous instrument has captured my attention and imagination, beckoning me to unravel its mysteries. It sings out in rock anthems such as Rod Stewart's Maggie May, Led Zeppelin's The Battle of Evermore, and John Hiatt's Cry Love. In more recent years, it lent its scintillating crystalline tones to the soundtrack of Wes Anderson's film The Grand Budapest Hotel from 2014, in a charming arrangement of Vivaldi's Trio Sonata for Violin and Lute in C Major, RV82, and 1979's Kramer vs. Kramer also featured Vivaldi's works for this instrument. Its piercing timbre has played a starring role in the storied string bands of country and bluegrass music. It is favored in folk music of diverse regions of the world, and it is even forayed into jazz. Which instrument is it? The mandolin. The more I take note of it, of mandolin music around me, the more I realized how little I knew about this instrument whose appeal has traversed genres, geography, and time to be heard where you may least expect it. Let's explore some of the versatile instrument's extensive travels with offerings from the NLS Music Section's collection. The mandolin is believed to descend from two short-necked lute instruments, the guitarne of the Middle Ages and the Renaissance-era mandora. The earliest surviving music written specifically for mandolin is found in anonymous 17th-century manuscripts from Florence, Rome, and Bologna, containing dance and other popular music associated with the royal courts of those cities. However, historical records also indicate that the mandolin was used in large and small ensembles as early as the mid-16th century, and was used in cantatas, chamber music, oratorios, and operas by the close end of the 17th century. During the early 18th century, composers wrote sonatas, concertos, and partitas, which featured the mandolin, and was also used for obbligato and color in operas and oratorios by composers including Vivaldi and Handel. In the 1740s, the Vinicia family of Naples developed a new style of mandolin that was tuned in fifths like a violin, making it readily accessible to learners. Owing in part to Italian mandolinists who toured to give concerts and lessons between 1750 and 1810, the new mandolin became popular throughout Europe. More than 1,000 mandolin duets, sonatas, trios, and quartets date to this period. As its popularity grew, the mandolin serenade became a beloved trope in numerous operas, for example, the canzonetta De Fiene alla Finestra, which Don Giovanni sings in an effort to seduce Donna Elvira's maid in Mozart's 1787 opera. The mandolin subsequently fell out of fashion in the first half of the 19th century. Although the instrument was hardly heard in concert halls and opera houses during this time, it remained popular in southern Italy, where street singers used to accompany themselves. Indeed, as Paul Sparks notes in Grove Music Online, quote, "The popularity of the mandolin has generally been underestimated by scholars because most performances have taken place outside the musical mainstream," unquote. The next chapter in the mandolin's journey, including its arrival in the United States, is what most fascinated me about the instrument's story. How did this European instrument go from Italian opera serenades to Bill Monroe's bluegrass? As noted above, the mandolin remained prominent in popular and folk music in Italy in the 19th century. By the 1880s, most Italian towns boasted at least one mandolin orchestra, which played concerts of operatic transcriptions, waltzes, and romances. Queen Margherita's patronage of Florentine mandolin ensembles in 1881 did much to promote the instrument's prestige and fashionability among Italy's middle and upper classes. In the United States, up until 1880, the mandolin was heard only in Italian immigrant communities. In January of that year, a Madrid-based ensemble called Estudiantina Española Figaro, also known as the Spanish Students, embarked on a tour of North America during which they dazzled audiences, received rave reviews, and played to sold-out theaters. Newspapers mistakenly reported that the group played mandolins rather than their actual bandurrias and guitars, which opened the door for Carlo Curti to debut his own mandolin ensemble composed of Italian immigrants under the name The Spanish Students in New York City that same year. This group, too, went on to enjoy great success. In 1887, the Boston Ideals, a popular banjo and guitar quintet, added mandolins to their ensemble and popular American music to their repertoire. In the early 1890s, the mandolin surpassed the banjo in popularity among amateur musicians in the U.S. By the late 1890s, mandolin clubs were forming across the country, and by the turn of the century, formal mandolin orchestras had become popular. The mandolin craze was in full swing. Indeed, Scott Joplin's The Entertainer of 1902 is subtitled A Ragtime Two-Step Dedicated to James Brown and His Mandolin Club. And you can find this at BRM 27108. The composition can be said to evoke the plucking and tremolos of a mandolin. The piece's publisher, John Stark and Son, also issued an arrangement of the piece for two mandolins and a guitar, and the first commercial recording of the piece was done in 1928 by a mandolin-guitar duo. In the early 1990s, a virtuosic brand of solo mandolin playing called duo style developed, in which combined chords, bass lines, and melodic lines with strums, tremolo, and cross-picking. The mandolin became the centerpiece of the banjo, mandolin, guitar, or BMG movement, which from about 1880 to 1950 brought together instrument manufacturers, music publishers, professional performers, teachers, and amateur players to promote these instruments for solo and ensemble use. The mandolin craze in the U.S. was on the wane by the early 1920s, and the instruments that people had previously used in mandolin clubs and orchestras began to appear in other settings. During that decade, the mandolin could be heard on the radio and on records in string bands and mandolin guitar duos of the emerging genre that the record labels dubbed, quote, hillbilly music, unquote, also known as old-time country music. In the late 1920s, mandolinist Bill Monroe developed a distinctive style that featured in his arrangements of gospel, folk, and original songs. In the 1940s, the style of Monroe and his bluegrass boys was emulated by countless performers and bands, giving birth to a new genre. Subsequently, mandolin masters Ricky Skaggs and Marty Stewart have championed the instrument in bluegrass and country music. In the realm of jazz, David Grisman used the mandolin infusions of bluegrass and jazz, and Ornette Coleman was among the first free jazz musicians to experiment with the instrument, composing Notes Talking for unaccompanied mandolin in 1986. The NLS Music section offers the following items in Braille and audio formats so that you can enjoy exploring the many moods of the mandolin. To borrow any materials mentioned in this post, you may access Bard or contact the music section by phone at 1-800-424-8567, option 2, or email at nlsm@loc.gov. To learn to play the mandolin, from Bill Brown, Intro to the Mandolin for the Visually Impaired at call sign DBM02821. Also from Bill Brown, Mandolin Basic Chords at DBM03790, cartridge only. A chord chart for mandolin, Braille Chord Diagrams at BRM36078. From Walter Gotze, Die Mandolinstud, Spielbach mit Laurenweisungen. In German, contracted Braille at BRM21752, and my apologies for butchering the German there. From Fred Sokolow, Fretboard Roadmaps Mandolin, the essential patterns that all pros know and use at BRM36826. Mandolin Serenade in Opera at De Vienna alla Finestra from Mozart's Don Giovanni. At BRM24936 or BRM23491. traditional Irish folk music from Mark Bickford, Irish dance tunes for mandolin, cartridge only, at DBM 01275, jazz mandolin, Andy Statman, jazz mandolin, DBM 202196, and the mandolin and country music from the Poplin family, the Poplin family of Sumter, South Carolina, at DBM 03980, and from Mike Seeger, old time country music, DBM 03995. 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We're going to read the transcript. You Don't Know It All. And this is from Lance. I'm Lance Farmer, and I'm from Oxford, Florida. I have the trifecta. I have glaucoma, macular degeneration, and I've had a couple of strokes. I have no peripheral vision and a very narrow field of central vision. So my first clue was in my work. I couldn't see the computer very well, but I just thought I needed new glasses. And I noticed that out in the field I was having more difficulty seeing machinery and so on and so forth. And then one weekend my wife followed me in her vehicle, and I drove home, and she said, "Are you okay?" And she called me and said, "Are you okay? Are you sleepy?" And I said, "No, not sleepy." And she says, "Well, you're all over the road. You're running up on the curb." And I said, "Well, I think maybe I need some new glasses." So then she started really kind of putting two and two together, and we went to the doctor, and within about 3 to 5 minutes in the doctor's chair, he said, quote, "Oh yeah, your driving days are over," unquote. And that was the start. It just happened that fast. Recently, I was out walking with my dog on an adventure, actually to find a Dairy Queen. I knew where I was at, and I knew there was a sidewalk there. So I took my family pet, but on the way back, I used my cane to follow the ramp. But long story short, I got out into the center of a 4-lane highway. And I came face to face with a semi-truck, screeching its brake and laying on his air horn, and had a near miss there. And that really grounded me to the fact that you can't be too sure of yourself. You really have to understand, and it's a continuous education of how to read your environment and so on and so forth. So I came home, I threw that white cane in the trash, and I sat down and told Bailey, my dog, I said, "I'm done. I'm not walking anymore. We're just going to have to sit here." And that lasted about 30 minutes. So I regrouped. I took my wearable magnifier back to the corner. I looked through the viewmaster of the view and understood the lay of the land. So I educated myself, and then I got help to understand that intersection a little bit more. And I think that was a turning point for being grounded, not to get ahead of yourself, but also not to give up. You don't know it all. You still have to keep learning. You still have to keep trying. And you still have to be aware of your surroundings. So that experience grounded me 100% to you're not done learning. It was very humbling, a very grounding, it was a good turning point to say, hey, don't give up. Use your skill set. Use your tools in your toolbox. You can survive, and you can make it happen. And in the next episode, Rebecca was used to handling things on her own, but vision loss brought anger, frustration, and challenges she hadn't expected. Over time, she found a different way forward, making room for the hard days, accepting help, and finding people who understood. And here's what Rebecca has to say. My name is Rebecca, and I live in Chicago. I have a disorder called pseudoxanthoma elasticum. Approximately 5 years ago, I had, like, I guess you would call it, a major disturbance in my vision. And I'm legally blind now. I have very large blind spots in the center of both eyes, and I still have peripheral vision. The way I can describe it is almost like if you wear glasses and then you get a raindrop on the front of the glasses. That's how my vision was, that there is this spot that was just weird, like a raindrop on my glasses. I've been getting treatments which exist of injections in the eyes every 5 to 6 weeks, and I can't restore any of the vision I've already lost, but it can prevent a hemorrhage from happening again. And the hemorrhaging is what leads to vision loss. You know, I've always been not cavalier about this disease that I have, but it's never affected me to the level that it did. I was very, very angry, very angry. But I had to kind of go through that grief stage of, I lost my vision, and it really is affecting my life, and now it's a whole new chapter. And then that's when I decided, I'm like, okay, I think I better make my life go in a little bit different direction. And I've always been the kind of person who is resistant to therapy and support groups. Nope, not anymore. Now I am very, very dedicated to talking about vision loss and seeking out other people. Because it is one of those things that only other people with vision loss can understand certain things. No one can understand you like another person with vision loss. So that's when I realized, I'm like, okay, I need to not be so resistant and judgmental of therapy and any sort of support group, because it's really helped me, really helps me a lot. And I never thought I would say those words, but it's very true. But I am very much like, no, I can do this myself, and no, I don't need your help. But the biggest turning point for me was realizing that, yes, people can help you. You're not defeated if you ask for help. I just had to reach that point. And one of my friends told me that his mom had this mindset. If you will, or if she had the thing, she's like, okay, you can freak out, you can cry, you can get angry, you can do whatever you need to do. You can do that for 30 minutes. Set a timer if you have to. But then, at the end of that 30 minutes, you have to pull yourself together and get on with your day. And what I found is that was a really good practice for me, because, like you do, it's legitimately upsetting. It's legitimately frustrating and annoying and frightening and all the things. And you're allowed, if you have to, honor these feelings, but then you have to pull them away and get on with your day. And what I found over time is that time that I needed to allow myself to freak out or feel bad or be frustrated has progressively gotten shorter and shorter. So it's just one of those things. It seems like a basic thing that your mother would tell you, but it really helped me. And that about wraps up this week's edition of the Blindness and Disability News Hour. This program covers the week of August 30th, 2026. My name is Bill. Thanks for joining us this week. This program, as always, is a production and presentation of Mind's Eye Radio in Belleville, Illinois. Thanks again for joining us. Have a good rest of your week and good long Labor Day weekend. It's going to be a hot one. Don't go out if you don't have to, really. Keep your pets hydrated. Be safe. Be good. See you. Bye.
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2: Good morning. 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I'm Paul Harrison. Today I'll be reading stories from the Sunday edition of Jacksonville's Florida Times Union. But first, let's look ahead at the AccuWeather forecast for the next couple of days. Today we should expect a high of 90 degrees. It'll be mostly cloudy with some thunderstorms, and it'll be humid with a 70% chance of rain. Tonight we should have a low of 74 degrees with an early thunderstorm and some clouds and more humidity and a 55% chance of rain. On Monday, the low is expected at 86 degrees with a high of 72. It'll be humid with another afternoon thunderstorm or two and an 85% chance of rain. And on Tuesday, the low is expected again at 86 degrees with a high of 74. It'll be humid with some sun and an afternoon thunderstorm and a 60% chance of rain. And now I'll read some stories from the front section of today's Florida Times Union. September 11th, 25 years later, Remembrance and Resilience. From rebuilding a city and a nation to rebuilding lives, the response to 9/11 has shaped our future and preserved our memories. Grit, grace, and gratitude. How 9/11, survivors, New York City, and the nation rebuilt. This story is by Thomas Zambito of the New York State Team and USA Today Network. Jeffrey Coniglio is dressed in white down to his shoes. His daughter, Giadi, in a flowing pale green gown. They are twirling across the dance floor to music from The Greatest Showman, when suddenly Giada flips head over heels and then swings out into a final sweeping flourish. Guests at the Sweet 16 whoop and cheer. Father and daughter embrace. "I'm a 62-year-old man with a 16-year-old daughter," Coniglio says. "I always tell her she is my greatest achievement." It's a touching moment between father and daughter, captured on a video Coniglio keeps on his phone and proudly shares. And it would never have happened had Coniglio not stepped into a stairwell as the North Tower of the World Trade Center collapsed on September 11, 2001, while he and fellow New York City firefighters went back in to search for a member of their team. They were among 14 in the building who survived the collapse. On September 11, 2001, after going back into the North Tower to search for Drum, the other four firefighters became trapped in a stairwell when the tower collapsed on them. There is a photo of while visiting the 9/11 memorial at the World Trade Center on August 5th. There's retired New York City firefighters Jim McGlynn, John Drum, Robert Bacon, James F. Miades, and Jeffrey Coniglio look at the names of their fellow firefighters who died on September 11th, attacks at the South Reflecting Pool. And on September 11th of 2001, after going back into the North Tower to search for Drum, the other four firefighters became trapped in a stairwell when the tower collapsed on them. They were rescued 5 hours later and discovered that Drum had escaped the building before it collapsed. After her son Wells was killed, Allison Crowther of Upper Nyack dedicated herself to telling the story of the man in the red bandana, her son, who gave his life on 9/11 so others might live. "My weapon would be to bring good into the world somehow," she said. Death was indiscriminate on 9/11. The attacks that began at 8:46 a.m. when the United Flight 11 slammed into the North Tower at 450 miles per hour claimed office workers, firefighters, cops, a priest. When it fell 102 minutes later, a half hour after the South Tower came down, 2,753 people were dead. The deaths didn't stop at 10:28 a.m. that day, 25 years ago. Thousands more have died since from the toxic air they were exposed to during a recovery effort that lasted months. In 2023, the number of firefighters killed on 9/11, 343, equaled the number that have died from illnesses linked to the recovery, a total that has continued to grow. And a whole other set of victims, those who survived and loved ones of those that didn't, were thrust on a journey through sadness, rage, fear, desperation, and even joy as they adjusted to lives whose narrative was rewritten in an instant by the murderous acts of terrorists. Coniglio and the rest of his team from Manhattan's Engine 39 and Crowther cycled through them all. Their stories are different. There is no playbook for dealing with grief and fear, what to say, how to live, how to honor those that are gone, what to do next. There is only resilience. When the towers fell. At the 9/11 memorial in Lower Manhattan, water spills into a square basin 30 feet below before dropping another 20 feet. Absence made visible is how architect Michael Arad has described his creation. Although water flows into the voids, they can never be filled, is how the museum's curators describe the effect. The twin pools share the tower's footprint and are the largest man-made waterfalls in North America. Last year, some 14 million people visited the 16-acre site, as well as a museum of artifacts recovered from Ground Zero. On a steamy August afternoon recently, Coniglio and fellow firefighters from Manhattan's Engine 39 are standing at the edge of the South Pool. Uncomfortable in dress blues they haven't worn much since retiring from the Fire Department of New York, visitors ask if they can take their picture and quiz them about their story. They have come here separately for 9/11 memorial services through the years. This is the first time since 9/11 that they've all been together. Coniglio, James F. Miades, Bob Bacon, John Drum, and their lieutenant on 9/11, Jim McGlynn. That morning, they were dispatched from their firehouse on the Upper West Side, and once downtown, were tasked with getting people out of the North Tower. They busied themselves evacuating civilians, guiding people to safety, as debris rained down and bodies fell like missiles from the flaming towers. They had made it up to the 30th floor when the South Tower, the second to be hit, came down. It was shortly after 10 a.m. Mayday calls rang through the building. It was time to leave. In stairwell B, they assisted fellow firefighters helping people out of the building. But as they got to the lobby, they realized one of their team was missing. In the chaos, Drum had passed them in the stairwell and headed down to the lobby to help with the evacuation. McGlynn headed back up the stairs. Bacon joined him. Coniglio and F. Miades, best friends who bonded over chess games at the firehouse, stayed together. Rescue personnel were streaming down the stairs carrying someone on a stretcher, so Coniglio tied off a door that led to a basement garage with a hose line to create room. It's then they heard the groaning of steel, and then it fell, 110 floors dropping down on top of one another, gaining speed. Boom, boom, boom, F. Miades remembers thinking. My wife is not going to be able to handle this. He envisioned his parents standing at the front of a funeral home while he watched from the back. He figured death would come quickly. Relax, God is not going to let this happen, Coniglio assured him. When the pounding subsided, they were in a dark cavern at the bottom of the stairwell, covered with dust and debris, near a door that led to a lobby that had been demolished. McGlynn and Bacon were a few levels above. If Jeffrey didn't open the door going to the lower staircase, the landing above would have come down on us, Ethemiades, who's 60 of Whitestone, said in August during a gathering at a restaurant, steps from reflecting pools. Death was all around them. People outside the building running from the collapse were killed. A fire chief who'd been in the lobby was covered in rubble and couldn't budge. Drum, meanwhile, had made his way out of the building, unaware that his brother firefighters went back to look for him. In the haze of the moment, he believed McGlynn acknowledged him as they got to the lobby. Outside, firefighters were urging him to run. Don't look back. Have you ever had anybody tell you don't look back and not look back? Drum said. I looked back, and I could see the building pancaking. Well, I guess those guys are all right. It's time to run. He was near the Verizon building when the North Tower came down. I want to kiss that telephone building forever, said Drum, 59, of Pine Bush in Orange County, New York. The telephone building saved my life. Blinded by dust, he dropped to his hands and knees and, using the center median on the West Side Highway as a guide, made his way to Stuyvesant High School. The decision to go back and search for Drum had saved the lives of Manhattan's Engine 39, but they were trapped. The man in the red bandana. At 77, Allison Crowther shows few signs of slowing down as she spreads the story of her son Wells, except perhaps when it comes to mosh pits. When the punk band Dropkick Murphys played their tribute to Wells, a hero among many, at a March concert in Boston, she donned a band T-shirt but skipped the full contact dancing and tossed red bandanas to the crowd. There are stacks of letters in her upper Nyack home from people who write to share their thoughts about Wells, a 24-year-old equities trader with Sandler O'Neill and Partners, with offices on the 104th floor. How, instead of making it out of the building when Flight 175 struck the tower, he helped others find their way out. With her husband, Jefferson, who died in 2019, Crowther established the Wells Remy Crowther Charitable Trust. The Red Bandana Project assists students from kindergarten through college learn social awareness and responsible decision-making. Books and documentaries tell Wells' story. Teams at his Boston College alma mater, where he played lacrosse, sport the red bandana he carried through the towers on their uniforms. Parents have named their children after him. The days after Wells' death were not easy. But Crowther says it's helped to look ahead, exposing others to the selfless example Wells set that day, 25 years ago. It isn't easy, Crowther said. People have said to me, how do you do it? It's because I keep looking forward and I just keep knowing this is how I travel the world with Wells now as my partner. And he's shown me plenty of signs that he's still with me, so that gives me strength. Mayday, mayday. When the North Tower came down, Ephemiades and Coniglio were thrown near a door that opened to the North Tower lobby. Stairs and steel created a teepee above them. McGlynn and Bacon, who are 53 of New York City, were two floors above. They shouted maydays into their radio. Generally, when you give a mayday in the fire department, you give a description of where you are. Were you hurt? You need anything, said McGlynn, 72, of Greenberg. And it's generally just a quick 10-4. There was no acknowledgement. There was a pause. They had no idea the entire building had collapsed until the smoke and dust cleared and shards of light burst through. You look around and you started to put the pieces together, said McGlynn, who retired as a battalion chief in 2019 after 34 years with the Fire Department of New York. Okay, there is no building above us. This is it. It was a relief of sorts, since in a collapse you always worry about the secondary collapse. They kept radio contact with Chief Richard Prunty, who was trapped under rubble in the lobby, letting him know help was coming. McGlynn and Bacon managed to get out first, pushing debris out of the way and making their way above the pile where they stepped into a moonscape. When you walk in, there's two trade centers, arguably the most expensive real estate in the country, or in the world, McGlynn said. When you walk out, it's like a scene from post-World War II Europe, devastation and rubble. In their cramped space, Coniglio and Ephemiades were staying put, fearing any movement could trigger another collapse. Ephemiades kept a soda in his pocket an office worker handed him as they made their way up stairwell B. He never opened it, thinking they could be there for days. Coniglio suggested they break open a fire extinguisher for water. He said, "Go get it," and I said, "I don't know if that's stable or not." Eftimiades said, "I'm not going over there." Hours passed before help would come. Lieutenant Glenn Rohan

Liberty Street, about 4 blocks from the towers, when the North Tower came down. They sprinted up north the West Side Highway. I said to myself, if this building is leaning, we're dead, said Rohan, 69, of Cortlandt. But it came straight down. Dust snaked through the streets from every direction. As it cleared, Rohan and a team from Ladder 43 headed south, where a chief told them there were guys trapped in the North Tower, Stairway B. We really don't know where the North Tower is, and we're right next to it, Rohan said. We're Bronx, Harlem guys. We're not downtown guys. They scaled I-beams and debris, what was left of the North Tower. First, they helped free a team from Ladder 6 that had stopped in the stairwell to aid a woman named Josephine Harris, who was struggling to make it out of the building. Then Rohan ran into McGlynn, who told him of two of his guys were still in the hole. From the top of the pile, they could slide down a standpipe that led to the first floor. We could just see this little hole where these guys were talking to us, Rohan said. They tossed down Halligan bars, tools Ethemades and Coniglio would use to break away sheetrock, and then a rope. Ethemades was first, Coniglio next. Lou, Ethemades told Rohan, using firehouse shorthand for his rank. He's one of the biggest guys. It's Jeffrey. Coniglio remembers joking, there's no way the fattest man in the fire department is going to fit through that hole. He was kind of a big kid, said Rohan. And when we pulled him up that hole, he was scraping on all four sides. That's all I can say. And when he came out, I'm like, how are these freaking guys okay? It really is miraculous. You expect broken hand, broken arm, broken leg, anything. There was more to do. From their stairwell crevice, Coniglio and Ethemiades had been speaking to someone, possibly a chief, stuck in the rubble. It was Chief Richard Prunty, who was in the lobby when the tower came down. A member of Rohan's team, James Lanza, climbed down to see if Prunty was still alive. This is a hellhole, Rohan said. This is a place you're not supposed to put people, and they did not hesitate to go down there. Lanza would later die from an illness said to be linked to his work at Ground Zero. Rohan climbed into the hole to see if Prunty was alive. I could get my fingers on his neck, and I knew he was passed, Rohan said. He was gone, so I said, well, we've got to get him out. We don't leave anybody. For the next 2 hours, they tried to clear debris to get him while chiefs were telling them they had to leave. Building 7 of the World Trade Center was on fire. It would collapse at 5:20 p.m. They couldn't move the debris off the chief. We said a short prayer, and we left, and we said we'll go back and get him later, Rohan said. Prunty's last words to McGlynn and the others had been, tell my wife and kids I love them. Rohan had assumed when his team was tasked to rescue firefighters, there would be plenty more jobs before the day was out. But honestly, it just wasn't happening, Rohan said. Like, why just this one stairway offered some kind of refuge? It's something that'll be studied by engineers for 100 decades, why this one stairway gave them a little place to survive. Rohan survived a bout with cancer that was linked to his work at Ground Zero. A son, who shares his name, recently joined the fire department and is assigned to the same firehouse in the Bronx where he started. It's exciting, like I'm starting over, you know, he said. Finding a way out. For years afterward, Coniglio was overcome with fear whenever he walked into a dark room. There were times when I visualized where he, Ethemiades, and I were, and I see the stairs are not there anymore, the emblem on the wall that glowed, he said. He tried counseling, but it never seemed to click. It seemed all anyone wanted to do was find a way to make him happy. Then a new therapist urged him to tell him the whole story of that day beginning to end. He talked for 2 hours. I was able to tell the story, he said. So now when people ask me, I'm not afraid to tell the story. It was truly therapeutic for me to get through the story. He made some life changes, too. He's trimmed down,
While a firefighter, he had a

0: busy side gig organizing parties and events. Doing events, I couldn't deal with the happiness, said Coniglio, of Patchogue. Music would come on and I'd start crying. The side hustle helped support what he calls an opulent lifestyle, shopping on Madison Avenue, hanging out at the hottest clubs. Then he got married. It was more important about my wife and family, not just what I was wearing, what I was eating, where we were going, he said. He and his wife, Carrie Ann, celebrated their 20th wedding anniversary in June. He retired in 2007. For Giada's Sweet 16, he recorded his own version of Never Enough, changing the words to make it a love song for the girl who came into his life as he was approaching 50, into a life that looked different from the one he had led before 9/11. Truly, my greatest blessing was getting out, he said. In our next article, 9/11 led to Green Berets founding GORUCK. And this is a story by Mark Woods, a columnist for the Florida Times Union USA Today Network. On the morning of September 11, 2001, Jason McCarthy was living in a cheap apartment in Daytona. He had graduated from college that spring and didn't really have a plan for what he wanted to do next. He and a buddy backpacked through Central America. He came back home to Jacksonville needing a job and eventually found one at a marketing call center near Daytona International Speedway. He woke up that Tuesday morning, turned on the TV, and saw the news reports of a plane flying into the North Tower of the World Trade Center. His first reaction was that maybe it was a pilot error. He remembered when John F. Kennedy Jr.'s plane had crashed into the Atlantic Ocean. He figured this was probably something along those lines, only much more tragic because this time a large jet had crashed into one of the tallest buildings in America. Then he watched as a second plane, another Boeing 767, traveling even faster than the first, slammed into the second tower. And he knew this wasn't pilot error. He remembers sitting there by himself, the shock quickly turning into something else. A lot of rage, he says 25 years later. When he went to work, people were watching TV, crying. Someone there had a family member in the towers. The news kept getting worse and worse, and it didn't take long for him to decide he wanted to channel that rage into something revenge. McCarthy didn't grow up with the military as a natural path. His grandfather served in Korea, but rarely talked about it. His uncle was a Navy helicopter pilot, but he says his father was a hippie and his mother was a tennis player. He'd never really thought much about the military until 9/11. In the months after it, he'd finish work and spend hours working out, watching the news, thinking he now had a plan for what was next. He was drawn in particular to the story of Mike Spann, a CIA paramilitary officer who was the first American killed in combat during the invasion of Afghanistan in November of 2001. He says he wanted to do what Spann was doing and quickly adds, "I'm not special. You have a lot of people like me." He's right that 9/11 did spark a surge in enlistment. According to the USO, in the year after the attacks, 181,510 Americans enlisted in the ranks of active duty service and 72,908 joined the enlisted reserves. McCarthy applied to the CIA, which he now describes as a convenient stall tactic, for about a year. When that didn't pan out, he remembers someone from the CIA telling him, "Look, we don't just hire kids off the street to do those jobs." He tried to go the military officer route. Eventually, one day in the summer of 2003, he hopped on his bike, he didn't own a car at the time, and rode it from Ponte Vedra to an Army recruiting office off Atlantic Boulevard. He walked in all sweaty and walked out with his name on a Special Forces contract, which doesn't guarantee you become a Green Beret. It just gives you the opportunity to try to pass all the tests and become one. "That was the best enlisted contract that I could get," he said. "And I mean, my goal was to fight, I wasn't trying to join the military for college money. I wanted to be on the tip of the spear. He got his wish. He passed the test, became a Green Beret, and served in the Army Special Forces until 2008. He was in Iraq in 2007, the deadliest year for the U.S. military during the entire conflict. By the time he left the military, the significance of 9/11 still loomed large in his life, but it also had changed. "Revenge is what got me in the door," he said, "but your heart can't stay like that forever. You can never get enough revenge to go back in time and build towers back up and let all those people survive. You can't do it. So at the end of the day, all you really have is a love for the person to your left and right, and that's the service element. I think that's more powerful and positive lesson that I took from all this. Shared weight carried together." He says all of this while sitting in the Jacksonville Beach headquarters of GORUCK, the company he and his wife Emily started in 2008. They had been friends at Bowles before going off to Army basic training. Jason had left a note on the windshield of Emily's car telling her all of the things he'd been too shy to say. Long story short, they started dating, got married, and ended up in different parts of the world. Him as a Green Beret, her as a CIA case officer, both on the front lines of the global war on terror after 9/11. When she was in war-torn West Africa, he worried about her safety, so he made her a go-bag, or a go-ruck, filled with a bunch of essentials. When some of her embassy colleagues heard about this, they wanted similar bags, and when Jason got out of the military and was again trying to figure out what to do with his life, Emily suggested, "Why don't you go do this go-ruck thing?" Success didn't happen overnight. Jason recalls driving around the country in the summer of 2010, stopping at stores in 48 states, trying to sell some of the 2,000 high-end backpacks he made, and not selling a single one. But since then, GORUCK has taken off. And it's not just that the company has sold hundreds of thousands of pieces of gear, it's that it has organized more than 10,000 events and has hundreds of clubs around the world saying they're built around a simple idea. Shared weight carried together brings people closer. That rings particularly true for 9/11. If you put it all together, the lives that were lost on that day, the lives that were changed, the ripple effects of it, it's immense, McCarthy said. To bear that whole weight is too tough, so you got to kind of figure out a way to share it. For 25th GORUCK events in New York City. They started doing 9/11 events in New York City in 2011, a decade after the towers fell. McCarthy says it's a solemn day, a sacred day, but adds, "What are you supposed to do, sit at home and watch reruns of the towers falling?" As was the case 25 years ago, he feels compelled to do something. Only now it's something quite different. Instead of fighting, he and hundreds of others will be rucking and remembering. There will be a heavy challenge, a 24-hour event, a tough challenge, 10 to 12 hours, and a basic challenge, 4 to 5 hours. McCarthy says they will walk the city together carrying weight, literally and metaphorically. They will do intense hero workouts. They will talk about where they were on 9/11. They will listen to the stories of some who were right there, some who lost loved ones and colleagues. They will go to the 9/11 Memorial and Museum at Ground Zero, and they will end up at what McCarthy calls his favorite bar in the world, O'Hara's Pub. Before 9/11, it was a hangout for the office workers and financial traders. It was badly damaged on 9/11, but eventually reopened and became a haven for workers at Ground Zero. Pub lore is that on the first anniversary, a regular named Big John ripped a patch off a firefighter's uniform and stapled it to the wall. By the end of the night, there were 250 patches there. Now there are thousands of patches on the walls and dozens of flags covering the ceiling. It's sort of a living, breathing, full of life memorial, McCarthy said. So we always end up there. We raise a glass to the fallen and celebrate the life we still have. And our next story, Remember and Reflect, teaching a new generation why we should always remember 9/11. And this is from the editor by John Bisognano of the Palm Beach Post and USA Today Network. Sometimes, when I'm about to go to bed, I do one of the last flip through the TV channels to make sure I didn't miss anything I may need to know for my job the next day. When I stumble across a show about Pearl Harbor, I always pause. The grainy black and white footage, the young soldiers, the horrors they faced, are too captivating to leave. Even though it was before my time and those in my generation, we easily grasped that our freedom, our way of life in America, was not as guaranteed as we may have thought. I can only imagine what young people today think when they see footage or read stories about 9/11. Many can't feel what we felt that day as soon as we heard that a second plane had hit the Twin Towers, or the reports of a plane hitting the Pentagon, or reports of another hijacked plane. We knew, surely, as the people who on December 7, 1941, heard about what happened on the island of Oahu, that life as we knew it could change drastically. It was a scary few hours because no one could grasp or explain the extent of the attack. Today's 25-year-olds were born around the time of 9/11. They have no memory of that day, only what they have read, heard, or seen on video. To them, and to those younger, 9/11 is simply a part of history, the past. They most likely know how scary that day was. To live it was different. It made me think what the American public felt in 1941 when Japan attacked Pearl Harbor, killing 2,403 Americans and injuring 1,178 more. The fear they must have felt about the unknown as the United States was pulled into the war must have been great. My father, who has since passed, would have been in eighth grade, looking at starting high school the next year. I know that 4 years later, immediately after graduating from Commerce High School in Boston, he and a few of his classmates joined the military. He was in the Navy about to be deployed when the war ended in September of 1945. I wish I had asked him what he felt the day of the Pearl Harbor attack. I wish I had asked him what he talked to his parents about, or his friends, or his classmates during those high school years when the U.S. was at war. We're so inundated with news nowadays, so plastered with constant information in any and every form. I fear that when life-changing historic events come across screens, young people may dismiss them as something in the past, things that don't or shouldn't affect them. I try to remind my young daughter that she is one of the luckiest people on earth, living in a free, rich, great nation when many other children don't have half the things or any of the opportunities that she has. Don't take it for granted, I implore, hopefully without scaring her. As for other young people in the United States, I hope that they understand history and learn from it. Pearl Harbor may seem like a lifetime ago for people my age, but I know how terrifying and tragic that day was and how threatened Americans felt as a nation. September 11, 2001 was just as terrifying and tragic and threatening. Nearly 3,000 people died that day. It, like Pearl Harbor, should always be a part of history that we never forget. You were listening to the WJCT Radio Reading Service for Sunday, September 6, 2026. And now I'll read some stories from the inspiration section of today's paper. Booked for Success. Read USA reaches a milestone with 1 million free books to kids. And this story is by Beth Reese Cravey of the Jacksonville, Florida Times Union, USA Today Network. a Jacksonville-based literacy nonprofit, created in 2011, a Duval County Public Schools classroom recently distributed its 1 millionth free book. Read USA's milestone occurred at the 6th annual historic East Side Back to School event at Matthew W. Gilbert Middle School. "It makes my heart so happy," founder and board chairman Ellen Wiss said. "Like the best book ever, it has an everlasting impact. Hope is happening right here, and so many community members have been a part of this amazing story. I'm smiling with gratitude." Each book is an opportunity for a child to discover the joy of reading, strengthen their literacy skills, and build confidence in their future. This achievement belongs to every teacher, volunteer, donor, community partner, and family who has helped make that opportunity possible. Read USA was born when Wiss volunteered in teacher Vanessa Tussey's classroom at George Washington Carver Elementary School. "Students had struggled, were becoming curious, engaged learners," Wiss said. Tussey told her to help more students required books of interest to inspire them to read, books they can choose and own. The Friends organized that school's first free book fair, and Wiss created Read USA, which has since expanded into every Duval County public elementary school and across Northeast Florida, offering books, literacy tutoring, and workforce development. Read USA, with a Beaches Community Fund grant, recently provided 1,500 free books for longtime partner Beaches Emergency Assistance Ministries Back to School Outreach. The partnership put books into the hands of thousands of local students, giving children not only the joy of owning a new book, but also the opportunity to discover a lifelong love of reading, Beam CEO Jeff Winkler said. And in more good news, Clay Sheriff's Office Advocate is named Civilian of the Year. This story is also by Beth Reese Cravey of the Jacksonville, Florida Times Union, USA Today Network. Victim Advocate Ilka Roncone of the Clay County Sheriff's Office has been named the 2026 Florida Sheriff's Association Civilian of the Year. The award stems from a domestic violence case Roncone handled in May of 2025, when the time she spent with a woman found with a severe head injuries led to the arrest of her abusive husband. Through her tireless support of victims, she is not only changing individual lives but helping to forge stronger, safer communities across our state, the association's executive director, Matt Dunnigan, said. Ilka's passion and genuine care for others make her an inspiring example of public safety service. Roncone said she was honored and touched by the award. "Having compassion for people, sympathizing with what they've been through, it's a calling," she said. "When it all comes together for justice, that's one of the things I pray for. It gives value to the victim, that somebody listened to them, that somebody cared." Clay County Sheriff Michelle Cook said Roncone has an extraordinary gift for supporting victims in their most vulnerable moments, treating every person with grace and support. "She sees each case and victim as an opportunity, showing grace, compassion, and unwavering commitment to victims." The case began when a sheriff's office patrol unit made a welfare check on a woman who hadn't shown up for work. She was found with severe head injuries and hospitalized. The woman had a history of abuse but was hesitant to identify her abuser and had no phone. Roncone stayed with the victim through the entire investigation, building enough trust that the woman finally told detectives what had happened, which led to her abuser's arrest, according to the association. Roncone secured a bed for the victim in case she needed somewhere safe to go and made sure she had a working phone again. That phone mattered when days later the victim used it to report a burglar trying to get into her home. Without it, she might not have received help in time. Before becoming a victim advocate, Roncone worked as the Person Crimes Unit staff assistant. In addition to maintaining case file accuracy and tracking overdose data, she used her bilingual skills to help victims who couldn't otherwise tell their stories to detectives, the association said. She shows up for crime victims at their most vulnerable moments and doesn't let go until they're safe. And now we'll turn to the reasons section of today's Florida Times Union. Our first Your Turn opinion article, Why We Must Never Forget September 11th and the 2,977 Lives Lost. Almost every generation has its "I'll always remember where I was when that happened" moment. Maybe it's the horror of Pearl Harbor passed down by our grandparents or parents, the shock of when J.F. Kennedy was shot, or some other major event in our lives. However, for me and many Americans, one such event was September 11th, 2001, the attacks on America. I was attending an educational conference in Washington, D.C. with Richard Cohey and Bobby Deal. It was a clear Tuesday morning across the northeastern United States. Having checked out of our hotel, we were waiting for our cab when Bobby's telephone rang. His wife was calling to inform him that a plane had struck a building in New York City. Briefly discussing the situation, we assumed during the short cab ride that the plane was maybe a traffic spotter or possibly a sightseeing helicopter. At Reagan National Airport, we quickly passed through security and went to our gate area, where we watched a monitor showing live coverage of the fire on the upper floors of the World Trade Center North Tower. The monitor showed a passenger plane approaching and crashing into the South Tower. As this situation unfolded, we opted for an earlier flight to Jacksonville. I approached the gate agent to discuss changing flights when the telephone rang. The agent answered, exclaimed, "Oh no," hung up quickly and said to me, "A plane just crashed into the Pentagon." Almost simultaneously, the announcement was made, "This concourse is closing. Return to the ticket lobby." Back in the ticket lobby, we waited on a bench with our carry-ons, and loud sounds came from the ticketing area. A scene much like a movie unfolded. Hundreds of would-be passengers running toward the exit, shouting, arms waving, stumbling, and some falling. A nearby police officer informed us the airport was closing because of an unidentified plane was flying toward Washington. At the cab waiting area, we found many cabs but no drivers, except one. This driver was desperately attempting to get his cab out of the line of abandoned cars. Immediately, we got into the cab and went to the Crystal City Business District to rent a car. "No cars for rent" was the hand-lettered sign on the door. Requesting the driver take us to Richmond, Virginia, where the pension fund had several investment managers, he responded that the car wouldn't make it to Richmond. We urged him to try. As we drove, stopping for a traffic signal near the Pentagon, we observed civilians and military members walking in the street, many bloody, some holding makeshift bandages to their injuries. A cab soon overheated. We stopped to refill the radiator, called our office on a pay telephone, asked for our staff to check on trains. No service south of New York. We then called one of our managers in Richmond, asking about a rental car, and informed them we were arriving soon. But no rental cars were available. However, an employee coming back from a business trip was turning in a rental car. They offered the car and their employee to drive us to Jacksonville. I called our office and asked the building services manager to meet us at the South Carolina border. We met, transferred to the other vehicle, and sped home. Joyful reunions filled our homes for around 3 a.m. There were 2,977 innocent people who died that day. The death toll continues to rise as cancer strikes thousands of first responders and civilians who worked in the debris during the cleanup of the World Trade Center site. Over 9,000 brave service members died, and hundreds of thousands suffered injuries in the War on Terror and associated military operations. In December of 2001, Public Law 107-89 designated September 11th as Patriot Day, and in 2009, PL 111-13 established the National Day of Service and Remembrance to honor the individuals who lost their lives in the terrorist attacks of September 11, 2001. Please stop on September 11th at 8:46 a.m. and remember what occurred 9,131 days ago. America and the world changed that day. I will always remember 9/11, as a country we can never forget. John Keane is a former deputy sheriff, firefighter, public safety governmental affairs officer, and executive director of the Jacksonville Police and Fire Pension Fund. And our next opinion article, City Budget Doesn't Have to Be Wasteful to Earn Scrutiny. And this is by Andrew McCann, a guest columnist. When Jacksonville's city budget is released each year, the public discussion can quickly fall into two camps. One side describes nearly every expenditure as an investment. The other searches the document for something to call waste. Neither approach gives taxpayers the serious conversation they deserve. I reviewed Mayor Donna Deegan's proposed budget with a straightforward question in mind. What will Jacksonville residents receive for the money entrusted to City Hall? Much in the proposal deserves support. The approximately $2.27 million general fund grows by about 1.1%. The budget does not use reserves to pay ordinary expenses, and it does not add any non-public safety employees. Those are responsible decisions. The budget also continues essential commitments to public safety and infrastructure. Jacksonville must provide its police officers, firefighters, rescue personnel, corrections officers, and emergency communicators with the people, equipment, facilities, and training required to protect a growing city. Public safety is a fundamental responsibility of local government, not a place to search for reductions. The same is true of roads, sidewalks, drainage, flood protection, and septic tank phase-out. Residents experience local government through the streets they drive, the neighborhood that floods, and the public infrastructure they depend on daily. Deferring necessary work might lower today's bill, but neglect usually costs taxpayers more later. Acknowledging those strengths does not mean the City Council should approve every other expenditure without asking difficult questions. A budget is more than a collection of programs and dollar amounts. It is a statement of priorities and a promise about what public money will accomplish. That promise should come with evidence. The proposed mayor's office budget, for example, grows substantially faster than the general fund as a whole. That does not automatically make the increase unjustified. It does require an explanation. What is driving the growth? What additional service will residents receive? Will the increase create continuing expenses in future budgets? Publicly supported special events and city venues deserve the same examination. These activities can benefit Jacksonville, but taxpayers should be able to see each event's complete public cost, private contributions, attendance, revenue, and measurable benefit. Travel expenditures should also come with clear rules and public reporting. Jacksonville's nonprofit community does valuable work, often reaching people government agencies struggle to serve. Though a worthwhile mission does not eliminate accountability, organizations receive public money, should accept clear performance expectations, financial controls, and regular reporting. Major downtown and riverfront projects present similar questions. Residents have heard promises about downtown for years, and understandably want progress. Before more money is committed, the City Council should receive a complete picture of each project's cost, construction readiness, remaining funding requirements, and future maintenance expenses and practical public benefit. Pausing an expenditure until those answers are available is not the same as opposing the project. Sometimes it is the most responsible way to protect both the project and the taxpayer. Asking questions is not an accusation. It is one of the city council's most important responsibilities. The council should also ask, what higher priority responsibility will be delayed or left unfunded when it approves discretionary spending? Jacksonville can also make the budget process easier to understand. A resident should not need experience in government accounting or hours to search through hundreds of pages to determine what a major program is supposed to achieve. Every significant new program, grant, or construction project should include a plain language summary of its purpose, its total cost, expected result, responsible department, and reporting schedule. The city should also maintain public scorecards showing whether major commitments are on schedule, at risk, or over budget or complete. Before the next budget is introduced, the City Council should hold a public hearing focused on results. What was promised? What was delivered? What fell short? What will change? The proposed budget is not broadly wasteful. Describing it that way would ignore the responsible choices and necessary investments it contains. However, a budget does not have to be broadly wasteful to deserve scrutiny. Even a restrained proposal can contain individual expenditures that are inadequately explained or poorly measured. Jacksonville residents should expect both responsibility and accountability from City Hall. We should support the services and infrastructure our community genuinely needs while requiring evidence that discretionary spending will produce a meaningful public benefit. That is not partisanship, but the basic accountability every taxpayer deserves. Andrew McCann is a Jacksonville resident and City Council candidate. And our next opinion article, e-bikes require some extra caution, especially for kids. And this is by Pauline Roll, a guest columnist. The start of a new school year brings excitement, new routines, and for many students, a fun new way to travel to school. Electric bikes, e-bikes, and motorized scooters have quickly become a favorite way for children and teenagers to ride to class, sports practice, or extracurricular activities. While e-bikes encourage outdoor activity and independence, their increased speeds and heavier frames require extra caution. Care teams at Ascension St. Vincent's are encouraging families to review essential safety guidelines as school begins. What are e-bikes? Unlike traditional bicycles, e-bikes are equipped with electric motors that assist with pedaling or power the bike directly. Many models can reach speeds of 20 miles per hour or higher. Because motor-assisted bicycles accelerate quickly and handle differently than standard bikes, younger riders need specific guidance on how to navigate neighborhood streets and high-traffic school zones. Before your child sets off on two wheels this school year, review these practical safety steps together. Wear a properly fitted helmet. A helmet is the most effective way to prevent head injuries. Ensure the helmet fits snugly, sits level on the head, and buckles securely under the chin. Maintain safe speeds. Since e-bikes can reach over 20 miles per hour, riders should slow down near crosswalks, school drop-off zones, and crowded sidewalks. Understand local traffic rules. E-bikes are subject to standard bicycle and traffic laws. Increase visibility. Equip bikes with front headlights and rear reflectors or taillights. Encourage students to wear bright or reflective clothing, especially during early morning commutes or late afternoon activities. Keep hands on the handlebars and eyes on the road. Cell phones and headphones should stay stowed away during a ride. Distracted riding significantly reduces reaction times. Perform a daily safety check. Teach kids to check their tire pressure, test both front and rear brakes, and verify battery power before leaving home. And tips for motorists in school zones. Expect the unexpected. Many young e-bikers or bike riders are still developing traffic navigation skills. Treat them with the same caution you would a pedestrian. Check blind spots carefully. E-bikes are often quieter than other vehicles. Make a conscious effort to scan for cyclists before turning, changing lanes, or pulling out of the school drop-off areas. Respect the slow zones. Obey posted school zone speed limits. Reduced speed is the best defense against accidents involving both bikes and e-bikes. What parents should consider. When deciding if an e-bike is right for your child, consider their age, maturity level, and physical coordination. Know the law. In Florida, riders under 16 years of age are required to wear a helmet while operating or riding an e-bike. Age recommendations. The Consumer Product Safety Commission does not recommend e-bikes for children under 12 years old. Match the device to the child. E-bikes are heavier, making them more difficult to manage if a rider loses balance. Choose a model that matches your child's height and physical capabilities. Practice together. Spend time riding together on quiet residential streets before allowing your child to commute independently on busier roads. Ultimately, safety is a shared responsibility. By staying informed, practicing consistent safety habits, and keeping an eye out for one another, students, parents, and drivers can work together to ensure that this school year is both fun and incident-free. Let's commit to making our community roads safer for everyone, for every student, one ride at a time. If your child is experiencing a life-threatening emergency, always dial 911. Or go directly to the nearest emergency room. Dr. Pauline Roll is a medical director of pediatrics and primary care at Ascension St. Vincent's, Jacksonville. 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I'm Paul Harrison. 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

0: 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Our crew includes Naomi Ehrenberg, Alma Beltran, Mia DiLorenzo, Abby Edgecombe, Swayam Dagneja, Mark Kausch, Mark Zetlender, Don Lyman, Ashanti McLean, Nyung Nguyen, Ainsley O'Neill, Sophia Pandelitis, Jake Grigo, Andrew Skerritt, Bella Smith, and Elle Wilson.
1: 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I'm Jenny Doering.
0: And I'm Steve Kerwood. 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
16: Greetings and welcome to the Pet Hour. I'm your host, Amy, here with my cat, Squishy, bringing you news from the animal world. Our first story comes from NBC News, August 29th, and this is a big one. Four baby goats at Mobile Petting Zoo in North Carolina test positive for rabies. Four baby goats from a North Carolina mobile petting zoo tested positive for rabies and were euthanized, and health officials are asking anyone who may have had contact with them to reach out for possible treatment. The North Carolina Department of Health and Human Services said anyone who had contact with the baby goats at Farm Adventures location in Harmony, North Carolina, or at one of its mobile events between July 28th and Thursday should contact local health officials. The petting zoo held off-site events involving children and elderly individuals across multiple counties within that time frame, the department said. Health professionals may determine whether people who had contact with the baby goats need further examination or precautionary medication, it said. Without it, rabies is almost always fatal in humans, the state health department said. Farm Adventures said in a statement posted to Facebook that it is monitoring its other animals for signs of the viral disease. The affected animals, our four precious baby goats, have been euthanized to prevent further spread, it said. The baby goats were too young for vaccination and were bitten by a skunk that was found in their separate pen, the petting zoo said. It said it was unaware the goats had been bitten and that they did not show typical symptoms of the disease. After the first goat's death, the petting zoo sent its body to be tested, it said. It was unclear when the skunk was found in the pen. Skunks are one of the animals most often found with rabies, according to the U.S. Centers for Disease Control and Prevention. People can get rabies through pets, wild animals, and other humans through a bite, a scratch, or even infected saliva, it said. It can take weeks after exposure for early symptoms to begin, including flu-like illness, feeling weak, fevers, headaches, and a prickling or itching sensation, health officials say. North Carolina hasn't had a reported human case since 2011, the state health department said. Roughly 100,000 Americans a year receive a rabies vaccine following a potential exposure, according to the CDC. It characterizes rabies as a rare but serious public health concern. The petting zoo said it's cooperating with state and local government officials. We are working closely with public health officials, the North Carolina Department of Agriculture, and animal control to address this issue and ensure the safety of our animals and clients, it said in a statement. The petting zoo, responding to a comment on Facebook, said it's hoping its customers are unaffected. I am truly concerned about anyone that has been able to enjoy our animals, the comment said. We would never intend to put anyone in danger. NBC News has reached out to the petting zoo for additional comment. And this is a reminder, please, please, please keep your pets and yourselves up to date with your vaccines. For your pets, things like rabies and distemper are very serious and often fatal. In the case of rabies, almost always fatal. So keep them protected. From WMTV, August 29th, from Baghdad to Stoughton, Wisconsin soldier reunites with cat who helped him through deployment. When Wisconsin Army National Guard 2nd Lieutenant Aaron Herring Sporl left for a year-long deployment, he never expected to form such a strong bond with a stray cat in Iraq. Herring Sporl, who grew up in Staunton, spent 367 days overseas and served in Kuwait, Jordan, Syria, and Iraq. He spent much of his deployment in Kuwait and Iraq, including time on a diplomatic support mission in Baghdad. It was there that a small orange stray started showing up outside the Oasis, a recreation facility at the Baghdad Diplomatic Support Center. He was right outside begging for food. He was a lot smaller than he is now, Herring Sporl said. He and other soldiers began feeding the cat and spending time with him. What started with scraps of food quickly became something Herring Sporl looked forward to. But I would feed him what I could, interact with him how I could, Herring Sporl said, because he helped my morale as much as I helped him. Herring Sporl said simply having animals around gave soldiers an outlet and a little bit of comfort while they were thousands of miles from their normal lives and support systems. Lori Califf, director of programs for SPCA International, said those bonds can mean even more for service members living in the middle of a conflict. When a dog or cat enters into the scenario, it brings them back a little piece of home and a little bit of that unconditional love that you really don't see when you're deployed in these kinds of regions, Califf said. Eventually, Herring Sporl's unit had to leave the area. And with that, I was sad because I was leaving him, he said. I knew there wouldn't be a lot to care for him, and I was worried that the wild Iraqi dogs would get to him. Herring Sporl didn't know what would happen to the cat after he left. He said an explosive ordnance disposal technician was clearing a route near the Baghdad airport when the cat walked up, started rubbing against his legs, and even rubbed against some unexploded ordnance. The technician picked him up, put him safely in a vehicle, and contacted the Baghdad Embassy Cat Coalition, also known as the Kitty Committee. Made up of embassy employees, contractors, and service members, the group cares for cats around the embassy and helps get them veterinary care. The cat was eventually given the name Sully after Sully Compound, near the area where he was found. Herring Sporl later began volunteering with the group himself. When he expressed interest in adopting a cat, volunteers started showing him animals that were available. One immediately looked familiar. "They were showing me available cats, and I recognized Sully," Herring Sporl said. "And I'm like, this is the cat. I had him." He pulled up photos on his phone, and the group confirmed it was the same cat he had cared for weeks earlier. That's when SPCA International stepped in. Its Patriot Pets program helps bring home dogs and cats befriended by U.S. service members while they were deployed. Califf said the initiative started in 2008 and handles the complicated process of getting those animals safely to the United States. That can mean veterinary care, vaccinations, paperwork, and coordinating travel across international borders. "I think the misconception is that it's just easy. Let's put a dog or a cat on a plane, bring them across to a different country, and bring them in," Califf said. But there is so much red tape to follow. For Sully, even getting on a plane proved difficult. Herring Sporl returned to Wisconsin on June 3rd, but Sully remained in Iraq as restricted airspace made it difficult to secure a flight. The hope was to get him out in early July, but that window quickly opened and closed. "It was nerve-wracking," Herring Sporl said. "Seeing the news of, oh, this place got hit, it became rather worrying because it's like, that's my cat. I want him to be cared for." Califf said packed flights and cancellations made transporting animals especially difficult during the conflict. "Animals are not, unfortunately, their priority," she said, "so it took us many, many months of trying. Still," she said, "giving up was never an option. When we say yes, you're in the family, we were never, ever going to not make this happen." Eventually, an opening came. Sully traveled by cargo flight from Iraq to New York, where he cleared U.S. customs before being handed off between transporters for the trip west to Wisconsin. Herring Sporl was waiting for him in Wauwatosa. After months apart and a roughly 16-hour flight for Sully, Herring Sporl said the cat was understandably nervous. He climbed into the back seat for the ride home and used a treat to coax Sully out of the crate. "I got to spend that whole car ride loving with him," Herring Sporl said. "He was letting me pet him. He was looking around, adventuring." Now Sully is settling in at Herring Sporl's parents' home near Staunton, and the former stray appears to be adjusting quickly to life as a house cat. "We've only had him about 3 days, and he's already cuddling up against us," Herring Sporl said. "He's already sleeping with us. He's already letting us pet him and hold him." Sully wasn't the only cat to win over the soldiers overseas. Herring Sporl said his group became known as the Cat Platoon, and his platoon sergeant adopted another cat through the same program. For Herring Sporl, getting Sully safely to Wisconsin was a chance to return some of what the cat had given him during his deployment. "He helped me out a lot mentally over there. He helped my soldiers out a lot mentally," Herring Sporl said, "so I wanted to make sure that he was cared for. And I wanted to do the best that I can to care for him, because no cat deserves to be in a war." And you can find more information about SPCA International's Patriot Pets Program at spcai.org. From the International Fund for Animal Welfare, September 3rd, IFAW statement on Galapagos marine iguanas case. According to Ecuadorian authorities, a Russian woman has been arrested after allegedly attempting to smuggle 32 Galapagos marine iguanas out of the country. The animals were discovered hidden in 8 plastic containers inside a suitcase as she prepared to board a flight from Quito to Iceland. The iguanas are reported to be in a weakened condition and have been transferred to a conservation center for treatment. The case follows another wildlife trafficking incident in May when authorities intercepted 12 juvenile iguanas destined for Asia. Galapagos marine iguanas exist nowhere else on Earth and now benefit from the highest level of international trade protection. Despite this, criminal traffickers continue to target them because of their rarity and value in the illegal wild animal pet trade, said Barbara Slee, Senior Program Manager, International Policy at IFAW. Wildlife trafficking is not only a conservation crime, but also an animal welfare crisis affecting individual animals every day. As this seizure shows, legal protections alone are not enough. Strong enforcement, international cooperation, and greater public awareness of the impact that demand for exotic pets has on wild populations are all essential to stopping wildlife traffickers. We cannot allow these animals to pay with their lives. When species are removed from the wild, fragile ecosystems, such as the Galapagos, also suffer the consequence. The seizure comes just months after Galapagos marine and land iguanas were uplisted to Appendix 1 under the Convention on International Trade in Endangered Species of Wild Fauna and Flora at COP20 in December 2025. Ecuador has alerted CITES, CITES parties not to issue any more permits allowing trade. The listing, which entered into force on March 5, 2026, provides the highest level of protection under international wildlife trade regulations. IFAW strongly supported the proposal. From the Canadian Broadcasting Corporation, August 31st, the first Fat Marmot Week winner is a special boy who likes to eat rocks. A fuzzy fat father who likes the taste of rocks is officially the most popular yellow-bellied marmot in Gothic, Colorado. When the Rocky Mountain Biological Laboratory held its inaugural Fat Marmot Week, the contest was twofold: a popular vote and a weigh-in to see which contestant packed on the most pounds ahead of hibernation season. Dawn won both. According to his online bio, he is known for fathering several litters of baby marmots and licking the salt and minerals off of rocks. He nearly doubled his body weight this summer from 2.5 to 5.9 kilos, or roughly 5.5 to 13 pounds. He definitely deserved it, Fat Marmot Week organizer Katie Adler told As It Happens host Neil Coxall. He is a special boy who likes to eat rocks. But heavy is the head that wears the crown. As champion chonker, Dawn has also taken on the unofficial role of ambassador for the Marmot Project, a long-term research program whose future hangs in the balance amid widespread science and education funding cuts in the United States. That Marmot Week is inspired.

Mountain Biological Laboratory in Colorado. Launched in 1962, it is the world's second longest running study of individually marked mammals after Jane Goodall's famous chimpanzee research in Tanzania. Over the last six decades, its researchers have studied 5,000 marmots over 12 generations, says University of Ottawa biologist Julian Martin, one of the Marmot Project's leaders. From a human perspective, it would be kind of going back in terms of generations to the beginning of the 1700s, Martin said. In parallel, we are also tracking the environment. So what we're doing is we're trying to understand how essentially the wild animal of nature is adapting and evolving with the changes in the climate and all the perturbations that humans are bringing. U.S. President Donald Trump's administration has issued major cuts to research organizations, including a 20% cut to the National Science Foundation, NSF, a major source of research grants in the U.S. As a result, the NSF is expected to issue 30% fewer new research grants this fiscal year, according to the journalistic arm of the journal Nature. The pot of money is shrinking, and there's more people applying to it, Martin said. What's more, he says, cuts to higher education have made it difficult for research labs like the Rocky Mountain to remain properly staffed. It's a U.S.-wide problem, essentially the erosion of the structure needed for higher education, Martin said. That's why the Marmot Project has been spearheading outside-the-box public campaigns to raise awareness about their research and solicit donations. Earlier this year, the Marmot Project launched Only Marms, an uncharacteristically family-friendly account on the usually sexually explicit platform OnlyFans, where subscribers can watch the critters on camera traps. We really rely on those long-term funding grants to propel this research forward, Adler said. We have to think of other options or this project might not be able to continue. Thanks to these efforts, the lab has managed to raise more than $120,000 U.S. in donations. It's definitely going to help, and we're going to try to stretch the money for as long as we can, Martin said. Still, he said, it's not a sustainable way to fund long-term research. So the Marmot Project has launched a petition on movements.mov, calling on Congress in the U.S. to claw back its cuts to research. Called Don't Let American Science Depend on OnlyFans, it had 180 signatures as of Monday afternoon. The CBC has reached out to Democratic and Republican leaders in the U.S. Senate and House of Representatives, but did not receive any responses before deadline. The Marmot Project, meanwhile, will continue doing what it can, including planning its next Fat Marmot Week for 2027. Adler hopes campaigns like this help the public appreciate marmots as much as she does. During her time in Colorado, she says she's watching them survive the heat and predators of summer while packing on enough pounds to make it through long, harsh winters. Marmots are resilient, she said. I think I've gained a lot more respect for them, and I hope the public has too. From the Daily Mail, July 24th, dog owners in South Korea are turning to a new trend called pet tarot to try to understand their animals' emotions and behavior. At fortune-telling shops in Seoul, South Korea, pets choose tarot cards through touch or smell, with readers interpreting what the cards may reveal about their feelings. The trend reflects a growing bond between South Koreans and their pets as more owners view animals as family members and seek new ways to communicate with them. From the Washington Post, September 1st,
A kitten was stolen

0: and used in an attempted bank robbery. Then her luck changed. A man wearing a black beanie walked into a Maryland pet store and ran out carrying a kitten up for adoption. After grabbing the kitten, the thief walked into a PNC bank near the pet store, approached a teller window while still holding the cat, and passed a note that read, "This is a robbery," according to court documents. Stephanie Stulich, whose nonprofit organization rescued the tuxedo cat the month before, received a frantic call about the theft. Stulich hurried to the scene where a police officer told her the cat was safe inside the bank. "You can't make this stuff up," Stulich said. "Who would believe it?" Stulich found the cat, named Magnolia, safe in a manager's office. The kitten, now 5 months old, was unfazed, she said. Stulich brought Magnolia back to the pet store, where the kitten attracted a lot of attention. More than 20 people applied to adopt her. Most cats rescued by Beltsville Community Cats receive 3 applications if they're lucky, Stulich said. The rescue group decided the person who applied before the kitten's brush with the law, Kaylee Rolden, 28, should adopt Magnolia. For the past month, Magnolia has been enjoying a quiet life at Rolden's apartment. PNC Bank said it donated $150 to Beltsville Community Cats, the equivalent of the fee to adopt a kitten from the rescue group. "The safety and security of our employees and customers, 2- and 4-legged, is at the forefront of everything we do," Christina Stowers, the spokeswoman for the bank, said. "We're pleased that this tale has a happy ending." And court records identified the suspect in the robbery as Jacob Lothan, 19, of Beltsville. He was charged with robbery, second-degree assault, and theft of at least $100, but less than $1,500, according to court records. And Magnolia? She has fully retired from planning any bank heists, Roldan said. She just wants to curl up and stay home and eat treats. From The Guardian, August 31st, Georgia police officer put on leave after family's pet donkey killed during search. A police officer in the U.S. state of Georgia was placed on leave after a family's pet baby donkey was shot and killed during an early morning search on their property. The animal's owner, Hannah Israel, said officers were at her pasture without notification or permission at about 12:45 a.m. on Sunday, reportedly looking for a missing person, when they encountered the small male donkey named Hee-Haw. According to a Facebook post by Israel, Hee-Haw emerged braying at the presence of strangers at Ellsbury Farm in Rockmart, and was shot dead by an officer who claimed he felt under threat. Jamie Newsom, the Cedartown, Georgia Police Department chief, told local media that an officer had been placed on leave and that an inquiry was underway. But a social media backlash by Monday morning was growing over the absence of any official statement or confirmation from the city or police department. Meanwhile, an online fundraising appeal launched by Israel to support legal action over Hee-Haw's killing quickly surpassed $35,000. They claimed he ran up to them braying and they thought they were in danger and shot and killed him after trying to tase him, Israel wrote in her Facebook post, which featured a photograph of her kneeling by the fallen donkey. Hee-Haw was raised in the house and did petting zoos and never knew a stranger and was shot and killed in his own pasture for doing what donkeys do, alerting to a stranger. There is no way this is legal. We are heartbroken. He was my son. The only official statement as of Monday was from the Polk County, Georgia Sheriff's Office, which said its officers were not involved. But the agency said that law enforcement personnel from the separate police departments of Polk County and Cedartown were. We extend our sincere condolences to the family and everyone affected by this unfortunate incident, the sheriff's office said in a statement. We understand the concern and sadness surrounding what occurred. The Polk County Police Department, Cedartown's municipal government, and its police department did not immediately respond to a request for comment. In her post, Israel said Hee-Haw was bottle-raised and maintained he was killed in his own pasture by trespassing cops. Coosa Valley News reported in an online article that Newsom said members of his department's command staff had opened an investigation into the shooting and that the officer involved, who was not identified, had been placed on administrative leave while the investigation into the case progressed. From the Mississippi Museum of Natural Science, August 27th, our two-headed rat snake is celebrating her birthday this month. At 23 years old, she is believed to be the oldest recorded two-headed snake in captivity. In 2003, a family in Lawrence County, Mississippi, discovered this unusual 8-inch-long hatchling and donated her to the museum. Both heads eat and drink, but the right head appears to have more control over the body. Despite her unusual anatomy, she has lived a remarkably long life. Happy birthday to one of the museum's most unique residents. From WTMJ, Milwaukee, Wisconsin, August 10th, Rabbit Olympics. The bunnies competing for Wisconsin State Fair glory. So we all know about the Olympics and events like the high jump and the long jump, but you're probably thinking about human Olympics. Well, there's also basically an Olympics for rabbits that happens every year at the Wisconsin State Fair. Welcome to the world of rabbit hopping, rabbit agility courses, and rabbit long jumping. Most of the rabbits really enjoy just hopping over things, so if we introduce a rabbit to a hurdle, they'll usually get the hang of it pretty quickly, Grant Missel, one of the competitors, said. Almost like it's in these bunnies' nature to hop. I think, honestly, it's just a partnership with your animal. We just have a good connection with each other, and most importantly, you just love your animal, Camelia Dixon, another competitor, said. To train, competitors have their own courses or high jump at home. I lift them over the course so they know what they're supposed to be doing, and then I let them sniff the next jump. Sometimes they get the hang of it really fast. Sometimes they're slow. It just depends on the rabbit, Auburn Missel, a competitor, said. But how much everyone trains is very different. So practicing usually once every so often, Grant Missel said. Do it a couple times a week, Auburn Missel said. I do once a day, Peyton Carls said. Carls had big hopes for this year's high jump competition. Well, I'm going for the state record today, she said. Carls has been doing this for about 4 years, so she has some experience under her belt. The state record is 22 inches, so her bunny would need to clear 24 inches since they go by increments of 2. It's just a lot of practice, Carls said in leading up to this event. Unfortunately, she didn't set the state record, but she did win the high jump, with her bunny clearing a height of 16 inches. I feel good. I feel like it's just because my rabbits are really hot right now, she said about why they didn't perform better. There is a silver lining, though. Unlike the Olympics, Carls and her fellow competitors don't have to wait 4 years to try again. They'll be back next year with a state record in their sights. From PETA, or People for the Ethical Treatment of Animals, August 25th, Dolly Parton had a big heart for lonely and neglected dogs. PETA will always love Dolly Parton, and not just for her hit music. Dolly was known for her big heart, her charitable efforts, and her fondness for dogs, and she used her angelic voice to remind people that dogs need love and companionship. She lent her bluegrass song, Will He Be Waiting for Me, to PETA for use in a heartwarming ad starring Kathy Najimy as a woman rushing home to her dog. The spot, Dogs Need Company, reminded countless people that dogs are social animals and they're miserable when left for hours and hours alone. Dolly made international headlines when she tweeted a picture of a lost dog who was found around one of her concerts in the United Kingdom. She offered to provide a loving home for the dog, nicknamed Dolly, if she needed a place to live. But thanks to Dolly Parton, the dog was reunited with her family. Dolly made an appearance at PETA's 40th anniversary gala in order to present a PETA Humanitarian Award to Lily Tomlin. Said Dolly, "I'm joining you all in celebrating the anniversary of two cultural game changers that debuted 40 years ago. In December of 1980, 9 to 5 premiered and became one of the most successful comedy films of all time. Now that same year, PETA was founded and went on to become the most successful animal rights organization in the world. And one of PETA's biggest supporters over the years has been none other than my wonderful 9 to 5 co-star, Lily Tomlin." Like Lily, Dolly played an important role in PETA's work to help animals, and we will always be grateful. From The Guardian, August 28th, the best tools for removing cat hair from your clothing and home, from brushes to rollers. When I first adopted my three cats, Frankie, Joy, and Olive, I was prepared for playtime, cuddles, and upgrading my phone storage to have room for all the photos I'd take of them. I was not as prepared for the sheer amount of fur three cats produce simply by existing. Since my cats have both light and dark hair, it's not easy to hide their fur. At times, it would be easier to leave my condo coated in a layer of cat fur at all times, but with the right tools, tidying up becomes much easier. It turns out, depending on the fabric makeup of your furniture and clothing, you'll need a variety of tools to keep your home spotless. To find the very best hair removal tools, I looked into what was on the market and tried a variety of methods to see which ones worked the most efficiently. I also consulted a cleaning expert and cat behaviorists to find out just what works most perfectly for our homes with furry friends. Why you should trust me. I'm a reviewer with experience evaluating everything from handbags and nail polish systems to reality TV shows. I share very close quarters, 850 square feet to be exact, with the three kittens I adopted in August 2024. Frankie and Joy are domestic short hairs, and Olive is a domestic medium hair. They all shed an average amount, but since there are three of them, even that can feel overwhelming. Despite this, I am often told by visitors that my home does not look or smell like three cats live within its walls. In addition to trying these products out myself, I solicited the advice of a fellow cat owner and interviewed a cleaning expert and a cat expert. How we tested 18 cat hair removal tools. After looking into the most popular cat hair removal tools on the market, I chose 18 of the most highly rated and commonly used methods currently available. In order to determine which were worth it, I used a variety of methods to compare these tools. I tried each tool on a variety of fabrics, velvet, cotton, polyester, carpet, and linen, to determine how it performed on different textures. I used each device over a large surface area and considered how long it took me to remove cat hair from the selected item. I considered how much work it was to use each tool and weighed the level of effort extended against the amount of cat hair removed. Best overall, Black & Decker Pet Hair Remover. It is $13.88 at Amazon or $15.88 at Walmart. Why we love it. Of all the cat hair removal items I tested, the Black & Decker Pet Hair Remover is the fastest and most efficient at cleaning cat hair from linens and furniture. This product bears a strong resemblance to the Chom Chom, and at a fraction of the cost, it works just as well. It uses static electricity to pick up pet hair, making it easy to use on larger furniture items, such as a couch or blanket. Once you're done, press the button on top of the handle and lift up the lid. The pet hair collects in the roller's chamber for easy cleanup. This remover is able to pick up the stray hairs that get stuck between the woven fabric of my chenille armchairs. It's a shame that it requires substantial effort and motion to use it. It doesn't work as well on smaller surfaces such as cat trees or cat beds. It does work on clothes well enough, but the large surface area it covers makes it more awkward to use than something like a lint roller. And I don't have that, but I do have a Chom Chom roller, which is wonderful. Best for blankets and velvet. The Salhap Pet Hair Removal Glove. $14.44 at Amazon. Why we love it. The Pet Hair Removal Glove is a mitt that slides over your hand. To use it, just rub your hand back and forth on your fabric of choice and watch as all the hair on your bed disappears into strips that you then remove from the mitt itself. Much like the Black & Decker Pet Hair Remover, this product uses static electricity to gather together fur. It's particularly helpful when removing cat hair from large surface areas like my velvet couch and blankets. Since my cats have light and dark fur, it's hard to hide their hair anywhere in my home, but especially on my black dining room chairs where Olive likes to nap. This glove allows me to quickly remove hair from that surface whenever I notice it. It's a shame that it really can't be used on my cotton shirts or woven fabrics. When I tried it on a cotton t-shirt, I found far too many stray hairs left behind. The mitt also seems to leave a few more stray hairs behind than the Black & Decker Pet Hair Remover. Some reviews say that using the glove is harder if you have small hands, but my hands are pretty average in size and I have no issue using it. Best eco-friendly option for clothing. Pet Lovers Easy Roll Reusable Lint Roller. And this is $9.99 at both Amazon and Walmart. Why we love it. Traditional lint rollers are excellent for removing pet hair from clothes, furniture, and linens. But they're not exactly environmentally friendly. When I found a reusable version, I was skeptical about how it'd perform. I'm pleased to report that I was happily mistaken. This product is insanely sticky and quickly removes all of the loose fur found on my clothing. I use this roller mostly right before heading out the door to make sure I'm as fur-free as possible before going into work. It even worked well removing fur from my sheets and sofa, maybe even better than any lint roller I've ever tried before. It's a shame that you have to wash it with detergent and water every single time you use it to revive its stickiness once it's covered in fur. There have been times I plan to use it only to remember, I need to wash and dry it before I can use it again. and after years of hearing my mother's warnings to never clog the drain, I was a little nervous about how to clean this thing. I consulted third-generation janitor and cleaning expert Brandon Pleshek about the best way to go about it. A small amount of hair may not immediately clog a drain, but repeatedly rinsing concentrated clumps of cat hair down the sink is not something I would recommend, Pleshek said. Before washing the lint roller, I would remove as much hair as possible by hand and place it in the trash. Best for cat beds and trees, the Anilon Pet Hair Remover. And this is $14.19 at Amazon. Why we love it. The Anilon Pet Hair Remover is a triangular comb that essentially serves as a mini rake to remove hair from cars, homes, and cat beds. A smaller tool like this works well to get into the small corners and awkward angles where hair tends to gather. This product has three different sides with fine, medium, and large teeth, and it works well on the coarser fabrics typically found on cat trees and scratching posts. The side with the biggest teeth easily removed clumps of hair from my cat tree, and a pass or two with each of the smaller sides got rid of the remaining hairs I missed. The combination of different comb densities makes cleaning a breeze, but most times I find that I don't need to use all three sides of the comb to remove hair from my cat tree. And because the product is small, it did take a while to clean the entire surface area of something like a cat tree or bed. When I tried the Anilon Pet Hair Remover on a cat bed that I can't easily wash, it was much easier to get into the smaller grooves of the bed. It's a shame that, despite working extremely well on textured items such as the sisal fabric and the plush furs commonly found on cat trees, it didn't work as well as some of its competitors on smoother surfaces like velvet or cotton. It was also a little annoying to have to move the comb to use the different teeth, and the triangular design was not the most comfortable to use. Best for travel, Lint Zapper Portable Disposable Sheets. $8.97 at Chewy and $8.97 at Petco as well. Any cat owner knows that even if you think you got all the cat hair off your blacktop, there's always a stray hair or three that you missed. For those instances and many more, these disposable sticky sheets are just the thing. They come in a 4x3 packet that opens like a trifold wallet. To use, tear a sheet off the stack like you would a Post-it and defur your item of choice. Because it's so thin and compact, it can fit in my smallest and cutest purse and be whipped out in case of an emergency. It's a shame that this isn't the most eco-friendly option, and they're basically meant for one-time use. While it works well to tackle a few stray hairs, you would need to use multiple sheets if you were somehow covered in cat hair. Best for carpeted areas. The Uproot Cleaner Extra Hair Removal Tool for cats and dogs. This is $49.99 at Petco. Why we love it. I own a robot vacuum that cleans the perimeter of my condo twice a day, and I also vacuum regularly, so imagine my surprise when I saw how much hair this tool pulled out of my carpet the first time I used it. The manufacturer's instructions are rather specific. You have to adjust the angle of your approach depending on the fabric you're trying to clean. For tougher fabrics, such as low-pile carpets or car mats, angle the rake at 45 degrees. For more delicate fabrics, like plusher rugs or sofas, angle it at 90 degrees, pulling it over the surface in an up-and-down or left-and-right motion. My cats love taking naps in my stairwell, so I put this through its paces on my carpeted stairs by raking it across each step. The tool is large, which made it easy for me to quickly clean my entire stairwell, but a little awkward to hold, and angling it perfectly when using is difficult. However, I still collected a large amount of hair from my carpet, and I didn't even know it was there. It's a shame that this doesn't seem to do much on carpeted areas that aren't heavily embedded with fur. A friend who has only one cat said this tool really only picks up fur in one area of her home where her cat likes laying down. It can also be hard to see how much fur is actually being picked up if your carpet is a darker color like mine. Best for laundry. The Fur Zapper Hair Removal Tool. $12.88 at Chewy and $12.88 at Amazon as well. Why we love it. While most of my clothing comes out of the dryer free of cat hair, one of my favorite pajama sets is a magnet for fur. The Fur Zapper was made to remedy this exact issue. It's a flexible and tacky silicone disc that loosens hair from fabric during the wash and dry cycle and whisks it away seemingly by magic. To clarify where all that hair was going, I reached out to Scott Grillo, the national sales manager of the company. He explained that once the fur is free from your stuff, in the washer, that loosened fur can be carried away with the wash water. In the dryer, it gets moved into the airflow and ultimately winds up in the dryer's lint trap. When I tried the Fur Zapper out myself, I was pleased to find all of the fur removed from my pajama top and bottom. Normally, there would be dozens of hairs embedded into the modal and spandex blend my pajama set is made of, but I had a hard time finding any fur on my pajamas after using the Fur Zapper. It's a shame that you need to wash it if it loses its tackiness. If you notice the product becoming less tacky, hand wash it with warm water and soap or detergent. This really works best if you have clothing items that tend to latch onto fur and your washer and dryer doesn't do a good job of removing it. And if you find satisfaction in cleaning out all the fur out of your tool of choice, this might not be the one for you. If the Fur Zapper is working right, your favorite clothing item and the zapper itself will emerge from a wash cycle free of fur. And best for hair stuck in furniture, Lily Brush Pet Hair Cleanup Brush and Cap and Blade. $15.99 at Chewy and at Amazon. Why we love it. I would never deny my cats the joy of sitting on my velvet couch, but when they do, the hair left behind really embeds into the fabric, and it is quite difficult to remove the smaller stray hairs left behind. In these cases, Pleshek turns to cat hair removal brushes. I really like the Lily Brush, said Pleshek, and he also relies on the brand's Mini Blade. I usually start with the blade version and shift to the brush as needed. The Lily Blade glides easily across smooth surfaces such as velvet and neatly picks up fur. It can also remove more embedded fur from boucle, linen, and velvet. Using the blade with the brush to gather up fur on my boucle ottoman was easy. I went in first with the blade and then grabbed any hairs left behind with the brush. The blade is marketed specifically for pet owners with short-haired cats, while the brush and cap is meant for medium to long-haired cats. But I think most pet owners would benefit from being able to use both items together, since the brush is able to pick up finer hairs and the blade is great to use for a wide initial sweep. It's a shame that the blade alone doesn't work as well as some of its competitors on coarse fabrics, but when the products are used together, it's very efficient. However, each tool covers a small area, so be prepared to spend some time removing cat hair from larger surfaces. What else to know about cat hair removal tools? There's not a one-size-fits-all option for cat hair removal needs, and every owner and cat is different. In my experience, using a combination of items works best. Pleshek says that for the absolute best results, stick to a specific routine with the tools that work for you. For pet owners, consistency is much more effective than waiting until the hair, dirt, and odors become overwhelming, he said. He recommends getting ahead of cleaning by creating a simple routine that includes vacuuming high traffic areas several times a week, washing pet bedding regularly, and keeping microfiber towels near entryways to wipe off paws before pets walk through the house. Beyond removing pet hair, Pleshek recommends all pet owners use an enzyme cleaner for messes of the liquid variety. War on Pee is my favorite, and it will be a lifesaver for any pet owner. Are there any other ways to reduce the amount of cat hair in my home? Other than just not having cats or opting for hairless breeds, I've noticed my cats shed less when I take the time to regularly brush them. Regularly brushing your pet can also capture loose hair before it ends up throughout your home, said Pleshek. Not all cats like being brushed, so it helps if you get your cat used to the sensation early on. Dr. Mike Delgado, a cat expert at Rover, explains that brushing your cats may require some trial and error. Most cat caregivers will need to experiment with a few types of combs or brushes to find what their cat likes best, she said. Certain fabrics are also more likely to trap hair. Most of my furniture is velvet now, which is so much easier to remove cat hair from. I initially owned a lot of items upholstered in boucle. It's often touted as essentially cat-resistant fabric, but I learned the hard way that it traps cat hairs and will eventually fray when a cat repeatedly scratches it. Should I shave my cat? Though it may be tempting to shave your cats so that you no longer have to deal with their fur, Delgado advises against this. Most cats will never need a bath or shave down, and I typically recommend that people seek the guidance of a low-stress, fear-free, cat-friendly groomer to get the job done, she said. Cat removal tools that I tested but don't recommend. Cooper Pet Hair Remover. The handle on this rake is short, and to use it for the carpets, I had to kneel on the ground. And while it does get a lot of embedded fur from my carpets, it also removed some carpet fiber. Not ideal. Chom Chom Pet Hair Remover. 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Gonzo Pet Hair Lifter Sponge. Though this product did work, it was uncomfortable to use, and frankly, it smelled bad. 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My cat somehow took a bite of this tool. I found it uncomfortable to use and felt as though there were other, more efficient tools available on the market. And finally, Fur Dozer X3 Pro. Since this product has 6 small grooves on the top and 4 larger ones on the bottom, it does work better than something like the Lily Brush on surfaces that are not completely smooth because of the rivets on its sides. However, I still found the Anilon Brush easier to use overall in those instances. And the writer, an accidental cat lady who cannot stand cluttered spaces, has a deep love of home decor and refuses to live in a space that isn't cozy and tidy. Of course, she also needs her cats right by her side. And that is it for today for the Pet Hour. Until next week, from Squish and from myself, be kind, be careful, be safe, and as always, be amazed by the animal world.
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2: 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This is Guideposts, and I'm your reader, Leanne Menzing, with the audio reading service at the Allen County Public Library in Fort Wayne, Indiana. Today, I'll be reading from the August-September 2026 edition. I'm beginning with our first article, In the Strength in Tough Times Division, God's Economy. First it was the furnace, then the washer, the pickup's tires, my computer. How was I ever going to afford to replace them all? By Kayleen Nickel of Keefe, North Dakota. The washer was dead. I studied its knobs and lights to see if there was anything I could do to coax it to life again. I'd loaded it with clothes and water had filled it just fine. The machine made a couple half-hearted turns of the basket before giving up the ghost. I gave the washer a shake, turned a knob to a different setting. Nothing. I shook my head in dismay. I knew the washer was on its last legs, but I hadn't expected to buy a new one this spring. I got out my checkbook and sat down at the dining room table, checked my bank balance. Okay, I could afford a new washing machine. But the timing couldn't have been worse. I'd recently ordered a forced air furnace for my farmhouse, replacing the one that had run in fits and starts over the winter. I'd have to pay for that once it was delivered, which would leave the precious little time in reserve. And precious little money. God will provide, I told myself. Little did I know my financial woes were just beginning. I woke to a flat tire on my Jeep. I called my neighbor Tony, who has a tire repair business. Tony came to the farm, took off the tire, and whisked it away for repair. Turns out it had a small bolt jammed into it. A couple of days later, the same flat tire happened again. Tony came again. Turns out there was a little work to be done. A couple of days later, the same tire went flat again. I think we should reorder a new tire, I told Tony. Sure, we can do that, he said. Once again, he came to the farm to retrieve the flat tire. Back in his shop, as he was about to remove the tire from the rim, he found the problem came from a fence staple I'd run over, not from the leak he'd fixed originally. I'll fix this new leak, he said, and we can return the tire you ordered. That'll save you some money. He hadn't even returned with the newly repaired tire when I spotted a flat on my four-wheel drive pickup. I inspected the pickup's tires and found they all had cracks on the sidewalls. We need to order four new tires for my pickup, I told Tony, parsing out each word as if I had to pay for them, too. These were heavy-duty, all-terrain tires with a price tag that could nearly match the cost of a new washing machine. I wrote a check to Tony, my worries rising. Father, I feel beset by trouble, as if you're not protecting me. What's your plan here? What should I do? I had other neighbors to call on in times of need, and like Sam, who had bought some of my heifers when I wasn't sure I'd be able to hold on to my small cattle herd, and Katrina, an artist friend who had a way of inspiring me. In rural areas, community is vital, but I couldn't ask my neighbors for money. That was a line people didn't cross. I'd have to figure things out on my own. This is just a string of bad luck, Tony said. They say trouble comes in threes, so maybe it's over now. It wasn't. Next, my years-old computer began sending distress signals. Apparently, the antivirus software for my outdated system was no longer supported, and my computer had no protection against viruses. Being essentially computer illiterate, I wasn't sure where to begin solving this problem, or get a handle on how much fixing it would cost. Rural North Dakota isn't exactly an IT hub. Then I recalled my friend Bonnie telling me about a tech-savvy man she'd taken a class from. I asked her for his name and number. "You'll really like Fred," she told me. "He just wants to help people." Fred's over-the-phone diagnosis was immediate and blunt. "You need a new computer." He said he would order a system for me, fine-tune it to fit my needs, and bring it to the farm in about a month. The estimate for the new computer and Fred's time was less than I'd expected, but still significant. I retreated to my dining room table and projected my costs and income for the next 6 months. At the end of the projection, my checking account balance was still positive, barely, but precarious. If I can just make it until fall, I'll have young cattle ready to sell. Yet even with that, I was just one big repair bill away from being broke. I'd only recently finished paying off land debt, and I didn't want to take on a new loan. I felt rattled. At 72, I depended heavily on my Social Security, but that income wasn't feeling all that secure these days, and earnings from my side job as a freelance agricultural writer had shrunk as farming publications cut back. Thank you, Father, for my cattle. These recent financial challenges confirmed how important my small herd was to my income stream. Yet even the relative wealth they represented was tempered by my long-held plan to gift some of the young cattle to Sam, a beginning farmer. The plan honored the vision of my late husband, John, both of us had had of sharing our wealth and resources with others in our community, of living and working in God's economy, where people helped one another. No matter how tight my budget was, I would not default on this plan. But that brought me back to struggling with my dwindling finances. Thumbing through my Bible, looking for guidance, I found God's promise in Jeremiah to restore our fortunes and to reveal to us, quote, abundance of prosperity and security. "I'm trusting in your providence, Father," I prayed. A few days later, I had coffee with my friend Katrina. We'd grown close while I edited her book a couple of years back. Editing isn't my favorite kind of work, but I could use that as an artist who had used painting to recover from sexual assault and self-doubt. She had a compelling story the world should read. I felt God had called me to give freely of my time to help her. We'd had intimate conversations at Katrina's kitchen table working on her book. Now I opened up to her about the financial fears weighing on me. "I feel like I'm being oppressed by trouble," I said. She listened and then offered a practical suggestion. "I know of a used washing machine that might be available," she said. "I'll look into it." Soon she emailed to say she had a washer in the back of her pickup and was coming to deliver it to my farm. When she pulled up to the house, I was confused to see the used washer was still in its box. Katrina got out of her pickup and said, "Now don't be mad at me, but I bought you a new washing machine." "What?" I said, stunned. I knew Katrina wasn't rolling in cash either. "No, that's too much. I can't take it." She stepped closer. "You helped me tell my story, Raylene. This is one thing I can do in return." I was about to tell her no again when I remembered God's economy, where a community flourishes through mutual aid, meeting each other's needs, an act of trust in His care for all of us. If I wanted to live in that trust, I needed to accept my friend's gift and let her be a conduit of God's grace. "Thank you," I said. "I really appreciate it. And you." The new washer was the exact model I had thought about buying. One of Katrina's friends came to help us hook it up, and it worked like a charm. After Fred brought over my new computer and set it up, we visited, and I told him the miracle of Katrina's gift to me. He nodded. "We're here to help others," he said. A few weeks later, I got some news from Katrina. "God blessed me with the sale of a painting that more than covered the cost of the washer," she told me. "He blessed me for my faith in him to bless you. My checking account is still running low, but I'll get by. And in the meantime, I'm looking for new ways to invest in God's economy." And following up in the family room, Raylene Nickel met artist Katrina Case when Katrina moved to a nearby farm in 2022 and invited her over for coffee. They bonded over their faith and love of farming and creativity. In time, Katrina opened up to Raylene about one of the lowest points in her life after surviving sexual assault and physical and emotional abuse. She was crippled by self-doubt, second-guessing every stroke of her brush. "A friend challenged me to paint the same landscape every day in just 10 minutes," she told Raylene. "My first thought was I could never complete a painting in such a short time. But Katrina took up the challenge, and in creating 30 paintings in 30 days, discovered a connection to God she had never known before. It started her on the path to healing. In February 2024, she asked Raylene to help her edit a book she'd written about her experiences. My 10-minute journey is illustrated with those 30 paintings. You can find Katrina's book and her artwork at katrinacaseart.com. KatrinaCaseart.com. And that is all one word. God's economy was an interesting story for all of us to read. The clock test. My husband wasn't worried, but I worried enough for both of us. I pulled out a blank, full-size sheet of paper and laid it on the table. I grabbed a Sharpie and took a deep breath. Just as I was about to draw a big circle on the empty page, I caught my husband Don looking at me with the bemused expression I'd become so familiar with after 44 years of marriage. "Not again," he said to me, shaking his head. Easy for him to say. He didn't wake up every day worrying that normal-seeming, age-related forgetfulness had somehow morphed into full-blown dementia. His mother and grandmother hadn't died of Alzheimer's the way mine had. For some reason, Don didn't suffer from the greatest medical worry of people over age 50, fear of cognitive unraveling. Even though several other serious medical conditions are more likely to afflict us, I managed to worry enough for both of us. That brings me to the clock test. It's a simple evaluation of basic cognitive ability, which Mom's doctor administered as she began to struggle with daily life tasks. He'd given her a pen and paper and asked her to draw a clock by making a circle and then filling in the numbers around the face. My heart sank watching Mom squish all the numbers together on the right side of the clock face instead of spacing them at proper intervals. First, she didn't even realize how skewed her clock face was. That was the most frightening, to be unaware of your own decline. Which is why, like now, whenever my anxiety got the better of me, I self-administered the clock test at our kitchen table, much to Don's amusement. Quickly, I filled in the hours in what I hoped was their proper sequence. Or was it? How would I know if I'd already lost it? "Congratulations," Don said. "You aced it again." I fake-smiled at him. He probably wouldn't tell me if I got it wrong, so I wouldn't worry even more. I was wondering how people who only had digital clocks would ever take the test when Don said, "That reminds me, it's time for lunch." While we were setting out the dishes, I reminded him about my former primary care doc. She'd known my family history and asked during one visit if I wanted to take a blood test for a gene implicated in Alzheimer's. "Did you take the test?" I'd asked her. She confided she had a close relative with Alzheimer's. "Yes." "Are you glad you took the test?" "No." I looked at Don, handing him a water glass. 2 years later, she abruptly retired from medicine for, quote, health reasons. "No way am I taking that test." "You don't have any signs of Alzheimer's," he said, not for the first time, as we sat down. "How about yesterday when I couldn't remember the name of that actor on Yellowstone?" "Remember 2 weeks ago when I asked the name of the actress whose dad was an actor?" Dom countered. "I had no other ideas, yet you told me it was Jamie Lee Curtis, and you were right. Plus, you knew her father's name." "Tony Curtis. Well, I had to admit that was pretty brilliant of me." "But what about my spelling?" I said. "Spell check is always correcting me. It's humiliating. I won the 8th grade spelling bee," for crying out loud. "You still spell better than I do," he said. "Well, that's true. In fact, remember the time you spelled my name on a Christmas gift as C-H-R-I-S-T-Y instead of K-R-I-S-T-Y? Don quickly changed the subject. "Humor has always been our love language. Even when my worries get the best of me, Don can get me to smile. My anxiety about cognitive decline is real. I remember visiting Grandma Eva in the late 60s after she'd been moved into a state-funded nursing home. Grim, especially for a kid. They didn't call it Alzheimer's back then. Instead, her doctor diagnosed it as hardening of the arteries to the brain. No matter, there wasn't much anyone could do. The facility was run down and reeked. Grandma's cramp

summoning all those feelings I'd had while visiting Grandma Eva in the state home. I was able to get Mom into a good memory care unit, but only after finding a machete hidden beneath her mattress. No wonder I feel the way I do. I've internalized much of that fear and chaos, which is why I force myself to keep a gratitude journal. During my morning coffee and prayer time, I share with God what I'm thankful for. One item that stays at the top of my list is gratitude that I don't have Alzheimer's. Admittedly, some days I resort to the clock face test to bolster my conviction, but gratitude can beat fear every time. Who knows what the future holds? I sure don't. I just have today, a day at a time, a loving God, and a quick-witted husband. That night at bedtime, I noticed Don glancing at my nightstand before he got into bed. Every night he checked to see that I had my reading glasses, my water, my iPad, my phone, and whatever library book I was reading. I knew he'd already checked my medication organizer to make sure I took my nightly prescriptions. You obviously think I'm losing my memory, or else you wouldn't check that I have everything I need, I said, lapsing back to an argument I had no idea why I was trying to win. Don rolled his eyes. I do it because I love you, knucklehead. Do you think that when we got married, I didn't already notice that you lose stuff all the time? You've lost glasses, library books, Bibles, 2 iPads, and 100 other things. You once lost all our money and credit cards on vacation, so we had to drive back home the next day. I don't remember that, I lied. Whatever. Don kissed me goodnight and rolled over. Before he fell asleep, I tapped him on the shoulder. Plus, you've lost things too. Like what? He muttered. Like that $4,000 on Bitcoin. Quit remembering stuff, he said. It's annoying. I'm so grateful that I don't have Alzheimer's. And in the continued, how a story made a difference. Special animals. Thanks to Mike Toberer for his story, Mission Impossible. I was so moved by his mission mules, I visited the website and became a supporter of its work. I, too, fell in love with those special animals. After retiring from teaching, I wrote about the mule team in Indiana's Hoosier National Forest and the work it and the Forest Service Rangers do in the Deem Wilderness. The mules, Bill, Lolly, Jolly, and Sammy, haul gravel bags for the trails and do other heavy lifting. When severe storms struck South Indiana in 2024, the ranger team removed debris and fallen trees using, quote, mule power and hand saws because no motorized equipment is allowed on wilderness land. The rangers told me how mule intuition saved them from situations that could have gone wrong. As Mike noted, mules are intelligent and cautious. This comes from Glenda Ferguson of Paoli, Indiana. Excuse me. And on the upside, it has really, really made me take stock of my life. This made me stop and think. Have I done what I wanted to do? And have I made people happy? And have I been a good friend? So asks Barry Manilow, singer, on his unexpected lung cancer diagnosis and treatment. Walking really is a magic cure for people who want to think straight. Salvator Ambulanto, said Diogenes the Cynic 2 millennia ago. It's solved by walking, says Austin Kleon, author, who starts his mornings by taking a 3-mile walk with his wife, rain or shine. Well, that's all the time we have for today. This has been Leanne Mensing with Guideposts. I hope you have enjoyed today's reading from the audio reading service of the Allen County Public.

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0: Artificial intelligence tools like ChatGPT and Gemini and Claude are opening new doors for independence among blind and low vision users. We'll talk with Tony Gebhardt, author of the recently published No Sight Required, A Blind User's Guide to AI, about using screen readers and prompt engineering to navigate daily life and boost workplace productivity. But first, for our tip of the week, this week's tip comes from Tony Gebhardt.
2: If you want to have a photo described to you through your camera roll, maybe from your Instagram or Facebook, or just simply a photo that your son, your daughter, mother, father sent you, what you can do is go to your camera roll and double tap on that photo, go down to share, and if you have the apps installed, I would recommend Be My Eyes. They're really good about this one. You could go down to where it will say describe with Be My Eyes. Pretty cool little feature, and it pops it open into Be My Eyes and will describe that photo to you in very good detail. And a cool thing is, if you want more information or have a question about that photo, there's an edit box where you can type a question about that photo and click send, and it's like your secretary or a personal friend right there 24/7.
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1: For our listeners who are interested in using AI more effectively, particularly with their screen readers, today's guest is the perfect person to listen to. He's written a book about it, and we'll talk more about it in just a second. But in the meantime, Tony, can you tell us who you are and what you do?
2: Sure. Thank you, Peter. Thank you, Nancy. My name is Tony Gebhardt. I am an assistive technology specialist here in the West Coast. I work day to day with folks as young as 18 all the way to retirement and help them get back into the workforce. That's the day job. And then outside of that, I love to write. Gosh, I've been told I'm a jack of all trades. I still don't know what that 100% means, but I develop, I try to find holes in the market and fill it for people who need solutions.
1: And I take it you are visually impaired?
2: I am. I'm totally blind. I have been blind since about 9 years old.
1: So I guess you have a lot of experience working with screen readers and the like, so this ought to be particularly interesting. So let's get right into it then. Tell us about the name of your book and what the purpose of it is, what it covers.
2: The book is called No Sight Required, A Blind User's Guide to AI. And this is the handbook that covers how we approach and look at artificial intelligence, ChatGPT, Gemini, Claude, and others, and how we can apply it practically for us as blind and low vision individuals. You know, we've always run a second job as blind people, and that's the accessible job. That's another thing that's really important within the book, is talking about how we can make the world around us a little bit more accessible to us so that we can be, one, competitive in the workplace, but two, competent alongside our sighted counterparts. And I would say that's really the big purpose of the book, is, you know, to fill the gap of, well, how do we approach these tools? How do we apply these tools?
1: And I thought your book was a very good overview and kind of handbook for, first of all, how the various chat services work, like ChatGPT and Claude and Gemini you spoke about, but particularly how to use it with a screen reader, JAWS and NVDA, because it is a little tricky doing that. Sighted people have an advantage when they're looking at that UI.
2: You're absolutely right. And, you know, there is a screen reader ground school chapter that talks kind of the basis of web navigation and how to get through some of these environments using H for headings, E for edit boxes, because those are the core fundamentals of navigating really the rest of the world when it comes to the internet and it comes to these tools. And it's important that we apply those fundamentals to these tools so we can feel a little safer, we can feel a little bit more courageous when we are in the same space as these AI chatbots.
0: So you just commented that basically all of the navigation commands are the same, whether you're working with AI or some other random website. How is working with AI specifically different from working with some other website using a screen reader?
2: That's a really good question. I'd say there's not a whole lot different other than the fact that it's like you're chatting with somebody. To the contrary, you know, talking with Claude, talking with ChatGPT and getting through these prompts, it's like being in a chat room, almost. You can look at it like that, you know, when those old chat rooms from the early 2000s, you know, AIM and all that. It's got that kind of familiarity to it. And in a lot of ways, that's really just the baseline of it. And then, you know, you take it up a notch afterward when it comes to developing tools, if you're doing it in the terminal, which I did cover a little, or the native app itself. But again, you still have to get into the edit box. You still have to navigate the headings, you know, familiarize yourself with the links and, you know, use elements list or links list to familiarize yourself with where the links are. So it all folds into the fundamentals of navigating a website. And I thought it was very important to make mention of that in the beginning.
1: And sometimes if you can't see the screen, all these headings and edit fields and buttons, it just looks like a big jumble. But you sort of gave the overall structure of what these chat interfaces are like and what to expect and how to use those heading commands and navigation commands very effectively to get to what was important to you.
2: Absolutely. Yeah, 100%. And I guess it's trying to simplify it because there's a lot of that fear still nervousness about using these tools in the community, both blind and sighted. And I felt like it was important to, again, pull the lens back 2020 as far as I could.
1: And it was nice that you started at that very basic level to make sure everybody started with the same tools and at the same place before you went on to more advanced topics. And so in addition to using your screen reader to navigating these UIs, you talk specifically about how to use some of these tools more effectively in terms of prompt engineering and, you know, how to interact with these chatbots. Tell us a little about that and what some of the chapters you covered there were about.
2: Sure. Well, I guess we'll go right out of the gate and talk about chapter 14, which is the prompt library. And this covers everything from learning how to apply alt text, create a simple program that saves notes. I mean, there's a lot. but practicality is very important to me and especially to my students. And, you know, when you look at it, it's, well, what is, you know, 74-year-old Sally, what does she need for this particular AI? How can she use it with her grandkids? How can she use it at home with her significant other? Can this help her read the mail? Reading a restaurant menu with Gemini Live, you know, being able to share your camera. Also being, you know, able to read a medicine bottle and double check these, you know, pieces of information that, you know, we might otherwise have had to ask a friend, hey, can you read this to me? There's a lot of freedom there. There's autonomy there. And that's where the application shines the most, inside chapter 14 and also talking about how to apply it more effectively for someone's independence.
0: So we've been using AI. We think it's a really cool new tool. But for people out there who maybe haven't tried it yet, can you describe why it's so important to get the prompts correct?
2: Sure. You know, I think what has scared people is the idea of prompt engineering. It's like, do I need a degree in this? No, absolutely not. You don't. If we pull the lens back again really quick, these chatbots are known as LLMs, large language models, and they process billions and billions and billions of parameters of text and scenarios and situations. You know, they've been trained on significant data. So when you prompt something, so we'll take ChatGPT for example. A prompt example might be, I am visually impaired. I am giving you a photo that I would like you to describe to me in strong detail. The beginning of that prompt was really important. You let it know that you are visually impaired. It will put that into consideration to be extra helpful about describing something to you. And this is just the tip of the iceberg, but giving context to these AIs helps them understand. It's like you're advocating in a way, but you're engineering your advocacy for this AI to know exactly how to talk to you, how to help you. And that's really where the personalization can begin.
0: One of the great things about these robots is that they have infinite patience. So if you don't phrase the question quite right the first time, you can just tack on some more clarification, rephrase the question over and over and over until you get the answer you're looking for.
2: Absolutely. There's infinite amount of patience. I like how you worded that, Nancy. It comes down to, you know, think of ChatGPT, Gemini, and Claude or Copilot as your secretary, your receptionist, your editor. And this editor doesn't need to sleep, doesn't need to eat, doesn't need a bathroom break, and it will be right there waiting for you, helping you along the way. And I find that to be very helpful for me.
1: And in some sense, it is sort of like talking to people, particularly people who are new and may not know you. If you're talking to a friend and you ask them to describe something, your friend knows you're blind. They'll describe it in a certain way. They know your likes and dislikes, and they'll take that into consideration in their answers. But these chatbots are coming to it with a very blank slate. They don't know you at all until you start interacting. So the more you tell them about you, the more specific you are in your prompt about what you're really looking for, the better answer that you get to your questions.
2: Absolutely spot on, Peter. Yeah, 100%. You are training and getting to know this chatbot to help you with these tasks. And, you know, it's very subjective, of course, for everybody's experience, because some folks may not feel comfortable giving out as much information about themselves. And that's totally okay. At the end of the day, you know your own limits. You have your own boundaries. And you know what that line is so that you don't cross it. However, these chatbots, especially when you have a subscription to them, ChatGPT Plus, Claude Pro, Gemini Pro as well, they implement what's called memories and can remember and be able to cite preferences that you set out for it. And that's also a pretty fascinating part of using these.
1: And the memory is a relatively new thing. It used to be that they would forget everything between chats and you'd totally have to start over again. But I've noticed over the past bunch of months that if I had told it in a previous chat several months ago that I use a screen reader, it knows. It'll say, oh, since you use a screen reader, let me tell you the hotkeys for that. Or if I worked on a certain project, I downloaded some other models, AI models that I could run locally on my machine. And these chatbots know that, oh, since you have this tool, you can solve your problem with this and use it in this manner.
2: Oh, yeah. And, you know, you mentioned AI models and local. I go a little bit into you know, terminal use with Claude and ChatGPT and stuff like that. And I didn't go too deep into that for this particular book because I wanted this book to focus more on the practicality and the beginning stages for most folks. But I do touch on it a little bit. And that's another huge plus is using AI agentically, which means having an AI chatbot be able to perform tasks, write out code, help you test and visualize a product. And there's real potential there. And that's something that I'm working on another book for this. I won't say too much there, but there's a lot more to explore with that.
1: What was great about your book was you gave some very practical examples that you talked about, you know, something your grandmother can use to help her with her shopping list or something, how to prompt that, how to have these tools help you in your daily tasks, your daily life. And then you went on to talk about how to make some fun things, to create some programs like games you want to play or other programs that you wanted these AIs to make for you, even if you don't know anything about coding.
2: Absolutely. And you know, vibe coding has become more than just a novelty. It was seen as a novelty for the longest time, but as these chatbots have improved and have learned and applied and adapted, it's become significant. And just to give you an example, I designed one called NVDA Coach. That was developed by Claude. I laid out the groundwork and had a vision of what it could look like from the beginning, and it evolved through testing. I'm not a code expert by any means. I'll spare myself from embarrassment of taking a job from a developer. You know, I like to consider myself a program director. I hand the jobs down and the vision down to the developers. And those developers are Claude in this case.
0: I just wanted to point out to our listeners that ultimately it's your product and your responsibility to make sure that it's correct, because no matter how good your prompts are to the AI, you still need to make sure that the output is what you're intending. And if it isn't, you just prompt it to make a change to do what you really want it to do.
2: There you go. Right on the money, Nancy. That's perfect. Yes, exactly. You're the one in control. I think there's a misunderstanding or misinterpretation about the AIs, you know, doing everything for you. And on one side of the leaf, you could argue that. However, on the other side of the leaf, you are the program director. So if you're not prompting it and telling it what to do, where to go, and how it should look, it's not going to do a thing. It won't do anything. It'll sit there in the back room with its headphones on, drowning you out. I try to pass that along as a perspective in the book a little bit, is you're still the one in control. You are the one who is being autonomous. The AI is your tool.
1: It's sort of like working with an intern, you being the manager and the AI being the person working for you, the employee. And I think even not only for people like you and I, who use this kind of casually in our day-to-day lives, but even coding professionals are finding AI to do these things. It takes a lot of the grunt work out of doing coding. You know, when you're a professional, you have codes that are thousands of lines long, and to go through each of those and find the interactions, it just takes a lot of time. When you have the high-level view and you want to get something done, you still have to look through all those lines of code. These days, they can improve their productivity by leaps and bounds by having the AI do all that drudgery work.
2: You're absolutely right. It has sped up the process. And I've always felt like I can spend more time having fun and learning. I can have more time learning. I've learned more about this coding and programming and all this from a whole different angle just in the past year of doing this. And it's like, wow, now I don't feel like such a dimwit anymore, because I can have it explained to me like I'm 5 years old, right? You know, how this works, and, you know, get a little walkthrough in the process, and I can have it understand me. You know, it's like having a friend that can help you walk through the problem, help you design it, get it done. And I think that's a gift. But again, it's a perspective.
1: And these tools are changing very quickly and pretty dramatically. They're very different in terms of their capabilities, in terms of what they could do last year versus this year. Every few months, there seems to be something new. So you got to keep abreast of new ways to use these tools and invent new things you can do with them.
2: 100% keeping the open mind and, you know, connecting with an assistive technology instructor every once in a while, subscribing to various channel outlets and listening to the Eyes on Success podcast, of course, to get your up-to-date information. And that's important. You know, you don't have to be a technology guru, but, you know, just curiosity, I would say, is one of the only things I would throw out there to listeners and to anyone. Curiosity is such a big one with this.
0: And be brave. You know, you really can't damage the AI.
2: No, 100%. You're not going to break anything. And that's something I talk a lot about in the book is it's okay. You know, this is your space to experiment, to try new things, to really prod and poke the bear. And this is not a grizzly bear. This is a teddy bear, okay, that is there to adapt, to be customized, to help. And all you got to do is advocate. And we walk through that in the book.
0: So is there anything else in the book that you wanted to talk about?
2: The way I close the book out is really important, and I think probably one of the bigger, more important piece in my view, and that is piggybacking off what you just said, bravery. Because it's a lot of information in the book, but now it's a playground that is laid out for various reads. You can go back, you can reread sections, you're not going to, you know, everything is set up in a way that is explained from a firsthand perspective. And I want people to take a deep breath and understand that you are not alone in this. There are millions of other people that are trying to figure it out alongside you. And there's plenty of help out there. There's plenty of podcasts, plenty of channels, plenty of outlets that cover this information. And I want to wish everyone in that case that it's going to be okay. I believe in you. This is your life. This is your journey. These tools are not going away. And if we can find a way to adapt to them and let them work in an essential way of providing independence for us. I don't know any more thing that is freeing, that it feels so free, than being able to go through my mail by myself and be able to go to the store and have my Meta glasses tell me what's on the shelf, or being able to describe my partner's beautiful creations to me. That is the most freeing part, and that's what I took away from the book.
0: So for anybody who wants to feel that wonderful sense of independence and the joy of working with these new tools, and they want to learn more about it through your book, where would they get your book?
2: Well, you can get the paper version of the book on Amazon, No Site Required on Amazon, or you can go to nositerequired.com and purchase your format of choice. Word doc, you can get a .docx, you can get a PDF, you can get an EPUB, or you can get an MP3. And you can send me an email if there's ever any troubles. I monitor my mailbox every day, all the time, and answer every email as they come in. So questions are always welcome as well. I love connecting with readers. I love connecting with our community. And I learn something new every time.
0: And what is your email address?
2: My email address is info@tonygebhard.me. That's info@tonygebhard.me.
0: Do you also have a social media presence?
2: I do. Tony Gebhard on YouTube. Instagram as well as TikTok, where the book is promoted right now. And we will also be revealing some big announcements for the book very soon that pertain to some really cool things. I can't say much. I wish I could. But yes, nosightrequired.com and tonygebhard.me.
1: Earlier in the podcast, you referred to a learning tool for learning NVDA. Remind us what that is again and where people can obtain that.
2: Oh, sure. NVDA Coach. Yes, it's the free NVDA add-on that is a full tutorial of learning the essential fundamentals of NVDA, and that can be accessed through the NVDA add-on store inside of NVDA. You can read the documentation at tonygebhard.me/NVDA coach, and it is free to download, free to use. And the great thing about that program now is it will produce you a certification upon completion of the training.
1: I think you did a good job of writing that book. It was well laid out, nice examples, very clear for people who are just starting out, and you had some more advanced topics in there with some great examples. Nice job.
2: Thank you. I appreciate that. And I just hope that it helps folks transition with these tools, because I know how intimidating it can be. And the big thing I can share with readers and listeners is take your time. Don't rush this. I wish nothing but the best as it pertains to independent living as well as workplace accommodations.
1: And as usual, if you missed any of that information in the audio portion of the program, you can find it in the show notes for this episode, which is episode 2635. And just to remind our listeners, we recently started posting transcripts with each episode at the beginning of this year. So if you're interested in a text version of the program and that's useful for you, you can download the transcripts from our website now.
0: That's it for today's show. Next week on Eyes on Success, we'll be talking about times when blindness can actually be an asset. We got the idea for this show when we were preparing an episode from a few weeks ago in which Aaron Spelker said that if he had not been using blindness skills to take notes, he might never have written the book that he wrote. And so we contacted our listeners and we got some great input about times when being blind can actually be to your benefit. So I think you'll be interested in hearing what they had to say.
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2: Welcome. This is a reading of The Economist, and I'm your reader, Mary Kiefer, with the audio reading service at the Allen County Public Library in Fort Wayne, Indiana. Today, I will be reading from the August 15th, copyright 2026, The Economist Newspaper Limited. First, a description of the cover of this issue. This week's cover of The Economist is a black and white photograph of a young Afghani woman indoors looking out the window. Shown in profile from the waist up, the woman is dressed in a solid black niqab, a long, loose garment that covers her entire face except for her eyes and hands. The woman and the room interior are in dark shadow, contrasting sharply with the brightly lit window. She pulls back the drapes from the window and looks outside. Large red block text printed over her niqab reads, "Inside Afghanistan." Smaller text below reads, "A report on 5 years of Taliban rule." And we'll begin with how to deal with the Taliban. 5 years ago, President Joe Biden pulled American troops out of Afghanistan. He was not forced to. America could have defended Afghanistan's flawed but democratically elected government indefinitely, but chose not to. Voters were weary of America's longest war against the Taliban, a militia that controlled much of the countryside. Donald Trump set a timetable for pulling out. Mr. Biden did so completely. America's looming departure prompted every Afghan with a gun to revise their expectations about who was likely to win their country's civil war. Warlords switch sides. Government soldiers abandoned their posts and melted away. The government fell almost immediately. The Taliban seized power almost unopposed. Desperate civilians fleeing their new rulers clung to the wheels of a departing American plane and plunged to their death. The Taliban, whose name means religious students, had first seized power in 1996 and imposed a brutal blend of Islamism, and pre-modern tribal custom, banning girls' education and stoning gay people to death. America and its allies overthrew them after they hosted Al-Qaeda, the terrorist group that attacked America with hijacked planes in September 2001. But Taliban fighters then waged a guerrilla war against the democratic system that America had introduced, murdering judges, police, and anyone deemed a collaborator. When Mr. Biden gave up, a two-decade effort at nation-building ended in humiliation. Other powers drew conclusions about America's willingness to stand by its friends. 6 months later, Vladimir Putin invaded Ukraine. 5 years on, America has largely forgotten Afghanistan. This is a mistake. The country is more likely to cause geopolitical trouble again if it is ignored. Its people will suffer even more, and it is more likely to fall into China or Russia's orbit. Our correspondent reports this week after 1,000-kilometer road trip inside the country, the Taliban are firmly in charge and the place is largely calm, bar intermittent sparring with its neighbor Pakistan. But it is a grim stability. Music is banned. Armed men rule the streets. The vice and virtue police dish out beatings to sinners, such as men with inadequate beards. Women are barred from workplaces, university, and travel without a male guardian. Girls are banned from secondary school, and since child marriage is now legal, many have been forced straight from the classroom into wedlock. How much poorer, sicker, and sadder all this has made Afghanistan is hard to say. Data gathering is not a Taliban priority. Most Afghans yearn for more freedom. Even more Talibs, after years in exile, no longer believe that the sky will fall if girls can spell. But hardliners have ruthlessly asserted control. The Taliban's Emir, Haybatullah Akhundzadeh, has recruited a loyal Praetorian Guard and grabbed lucrative mining contracts. More moderate Talibs are generally too weak or scared to challenge him. Some of the few who did had to flee. America and Europe have tried to isolate the Taliban regime, refusing to recognize it, freezing Afghan central bank reserves held abroad, and slapping sanctions on officials. But this has achieved almost nothing. Taliban hardliners do not mind if Western diplomats and investors stay away, and will not adjust their ideology just to lay hands on the old government's assets. So Western countries must try something new. This means recognizing some hard truths. First, the Taliban are not going anywhere. Second, if the West does not engage with them, other powers will. Russia has formally recognized them. China, India, Turkey, and the United Arab Emirates work with them on issues such as mining and trade. The Taliban threaten to destabilize relations between India and Pakistan, since the latter fears that closer ties between Delhi and Kabul could leave it sandwiched between enemies. Hints of a more hard-nosed Western approach are starting to be visible. Europeans still say the Afghan regime is beyond the pale, yet in June they invited Taliban officials to Brussels to discuss migrant flows and repatriating failed asylum seekers. America quietly shares intelligence with them in the fight against even more extreme Islamist groups. Other forms of engagement would also make sense. It is too soon to unfreeze the $4.2 billion of Afghan central bank reserves in Switzerland, which would surely be used to prop up the execrable emir. But donors should stop cutting humanitarian aid, which has fallen by around 70% since 2022. Nearly half the population needs it, by one estimate. It is also useful to have UN agencies on the ground with eyes and ears to warn of looming famine, unrest, or the theft of aid. A second step should be sanctions reform. Many senior Talibs who were put under sanctions decades ago as terrorists are now ministers. That is having the unintended effect of locking the country out of the global financial system and starving it of private investment. Western firms fear to do any kind of business in Afghanistan in case they fall foul of terrorist financing rules. Changing this could boost growth, which might eventually ease the mass joblessness that threatens the country's long-term stability. A more controversial step would be diplomatic recognition. This does not imply approval. Decent governments recognize many regimes they despise. Rather, it means accepting the reality that the Taliban are likely to rule Afghanistan for the foreseeable future. withholding diplomatic ties is not much of a bargaining chip. The Taliban do not think their legitimacy depends on the say-so of infidels. However, functioning embassies can watch out for terrorist threats and create useful channels of communication, which in time could encourage the regime's more moderate elements. Make no mistake, reform of this vile government must come largely from within and could be the work of decades. But judicious engagement is likely to do more good than harm. So it is time for America and other democracies to hold their collective noses and talk to the Taliban. And some more on Afghanistan, peace, poverty, and repression. Afghanistan is a much safer place than it has been for half a century, but its people are suffering and increasingly isolated. The cafes on Foreign Ministry Road in the heart of Kabul's government district used to blare out Afghan pop to attract a gossipy crowd of civil servants. No music comes from them now or from anywhere else. It is banned. Men bustle along the street in traditional shalwar kameez, sporting long beards. Where a colorful mural used to be, there is now a giant slogan in Dari, the local dialect of Persian. There is no God but Allah. Next to it, a man in black fatigues lounges in the turret of a captured American Humvee, fondling a machine gun and keeping a lazy eye on the lunchtime traffic. On August 15th, it was 5 years since the Taliban swept back into Kabul. For 20 years, they had been fighting against the government, its American backers, and some of America's allies. The war began in 2001 when America toppled the Taliban's first government because it had provided sanctuary to the terrorists who planned the attacks of September 11th. By the time it ended in 2021, it had become the longest America has ever waged. The regime America had backed collapsed like a house of cards as the superpower turned tail. The Taliban returned with a free hand. Traveling from Herat in the west of the country to Kandahar in the south and on to Kabul in the east shows how they have secured their grip. On the 1,000-kilometer trip, your correspondent saw the black and white Taliban flag flying in town squares and fields of wheat at roundabouts and remote checkpoints, on the desks of university professors, and in the boardrooms of CEOs. Tired of war, Afghans have welcomed peace. Cities which used to ring to the blasts of suicide bombers feel surprisingly calm. This is the second summer that birds have returned to Kabul, says a former government official, pointing up to the trees in his garden. The observation suggests that wildlife is more easily reconciled to the new situation than international opinion. Though various countries have embassies in Kabul, only one foreign government, Russia's, recognizes the Islamic Emirate. The Taliban control ministries, taxes, borders, and the army, but are shut out of the global financial system because many cabinet members remain under sanction as terrorists. Their grotesque ban on education for girls over 12 cements their outcast status. The Taliban have established a reasonably stable peace and are running a modern state much better than they did in the 1990s. Then their leaders knew little of life in the country. Now many have seen the wider world, in particular the Gulf states, where many spent time during the war. But they have no way to court investment, and both economic and military power is increasingly being consolidated around Haibatullah Akhundzada, Zada, the emir, who governs not from comparatively cosmopolitan Kabul, but from the Pashtun city of Kandahar. He is, even by Taliban standards, extraordinarily extreme. Stability after decades of war is not nothing, but Mr. Akhundzada's government does not offer the country's fast-growing population of 45 million, almost two-thirds of whom were not yet born in 2001, anything that remotely resembles a path to prosperity. Many of them find their lives getting worse in material terms. All of them, especially the women, have had freedoms curtailed. People inside the country mostly spoke to The Economist only on condition of anonymity. They constantly weigh small freedoms against the risk of punishment. The Taliban government has some resources. It has preserved much of Kabul's professionalized bureaucracy, along with the computer systems that deal with taxation, borders, and customs, though in June the emir banned the use of smartphones in government offices. Some officials chose to flee, but there was no great purge. More than half the republic's civil servants remain, according to people in and around the government. Continuity of expertise helped the central bank to preserve the strength of the Afghani and keep inflation under control. You have no power here. The government now takes in around $4 billion in taxes and other revenues each year, according to the World Bank, almost 60% more than 2020. The increase came from raising duties and cutting graft. In its latter years, the previous government had become so corrupt that it rotted from the inside, says a minister who was part of it and who still lives in Kabul. Afghans say that the low-level extortion, which was then a part of daily life, is now largely gone. The growth in revenues, though, is smaller than the fall in aid. Humanitarian and development aid ran at around $4 billion in 2020. When the Taliban took power, aid to the government cratered, but much of the harm was offset by an increase in humanitarian assistance through other channels. That has now been cut too. In 2025, it was just $1.2 billion. This year's figure will be lower, probably a lot lower.

which collects such data. The government has clamped down on the once fearsome Islamic State Khorasan province. Al-Qaeda has wound down its operations in the country. In July, opposition groups mounted a string of attacks and claimed to have killed more than 20 Taliban fighters. Such resistance might grow, but the attacks were small and easily quelled. There has been one significant exception to the crackdown on terrorist groups, at least so the Pakistani government says. A group with a presence in Afghanistan called the Pakistani Taliban carries out attacks in Pakistan. Pakistan accuses the Taliban government of sheltering the group, and its air force has struck targets inside Afghanistan. Pakistan has also closed the border between the two countries. This has raised food prices in Afghanistan and closed off access to import markets and medical treatment. In reducing Afghanistan's violence, the Taliban have one huge advantage. They do not have to fight the Taliban, who used to perpetuate most of it. This irony does not undercut the benefit to the general public. Afghans are quick to say what a difference peace has made. Farmers can get their goods to market. Boys, and when allowed, girls, can walk to school. Taking long drives to visit family or see the country are no longer an aberrant choice. There is, though, a price paid through repression. The security forces respond brutally to any open dissent. In a recent visit to Herat, which has large Tajik and Shia Muslim populations, a government minister singled out the police there as an example to others, according to two locals briefed on the discussion. The exemplary work was praising, but the suppression of a protest in June by women angry at a crackdown by the vice and virtue police. Many protesters were beaten. One teenager was shot dead. What the government does not spend on men with machine guns appears to go on motorways and mosques. Major cities are still, for the most part, linked by two-lane, occasionally rocky roads. But on the drive from Kandahar to Kabul, you will enjoy bursts of freshly laid asphalt. Mosques are being built every 70 kilometers or so by decree. In Kabul, roads are being widened and private residential construction is rising, much of it financed by the diaspora for relatives who remain. Elsewhere, the government is investing in canals, gas pipelines, and solar parks, and handing out licenses for mining gold, copper, and lithium, mostly in the north of the country. Abdul Kahar Balki, a spokesperson for the Ministry of Foreign Affairs, says the Taliban's vision is to turn Afghanistan into a space of positive competition. If peace holds, he and his colleagues argue, surely Afghanistan will begin to prosper. If so, it has a very long way to go. The country's GDP per person fell sharply after the Taliban came to power. At purchasing power parity, it is now just $2,300, roughly what it was in the mid-2000s. Only a handful of mostly conflict-ridden countries in sub-Saharan Africa are worse off. Many Afghans are hungry. Prolonged drought makes food scarce. There are long queues at wells in Kabul. Lots of children we encounter are living on bread and tea, says one of the reduced band of aid workers. In Sarobi, a mud brick town set among scattered villages in the mountains east of Kabul, locals say that they have only just enough food. A lot of people are getting into debt to survive. We have peace, but our pockets are empty, says Razi Khan, a village elder. For many households, the most pressing problem is a lack of work. Hassan, a 25-year-old who was a soldier in the previous government's army, has been looking for a job since the Taliban returned to power. What jobs there are, like labor,

0: bring on a local solar project require vetting by a Taliban commander, he adds. These problems have been worsened by the forced return of some 6 million Afghans, many penniless, from Pakistan and Iran. It has put severe strain on the resources of a country that was already close to the edge, says Arafat Jamal of UNHCR, the UN's refugee agency. Most of those pushed out by Iran hail from poor villages in the north of Afghanistan, which for years have survived on seasonal fruit-picking work across the border. Though many Afghans have grown unused to conditions of poverty and hardship, there is one topic about which they express bitter disappointment: education. Between 2001 and 2021, school enrollment rose, particularly in cities. It was far from universal. The current literacy rate is just 37%, but parents had begun to see boys and girls going to school as the norm. The Taliban's ban on girls' secondary education is thus opposed by the vast majority of Afghans and most Talibs, according to a lot of people The Economist talked to. There is nothing most of them can do about it, but the authorities in some cities have created a workaround for some of the better off by issuing licenses for madrasas, or religious schools, to educate girls over 12 as well as boys. In a converted three-story house in Kabul with small ramshackle classrooms and moth-eaten carpets, the principal of one such institution says he is educating 600 girls. The standard fee is 1,000 Afghanis, $15.20 a month. Some poorer families pay less, for which the girls get 4 hours of teaching by female teachers 6 days a week. The girls wear black abayas and purple headscarves. The 4, 16, and 17-year-olds who hold your correspondent told your correspondent how happy they were to be back in school did go through COVID-style masks because women's mouths must be covered. Technically, the whole enterprise is above board. Still, everyone speaks in hushed tones as if talking about it, in particular the fact that it is not a strictly Islamic education, might make it vanish. The girls say that the school is better than the public ones they went to before 2021. They are pleased that they get to study maths, science, geography, and English, which they all speak well as Islamic studies, which they enjoy. One Diwa says she is sorry many of her friends cannot afford to attend. They all say they are frustrated that they will not be allowed to make much of the precarious education they are getting. We don't want to just sit at home and raise children or be a teacher in the Islamic school, says Nadia. That was not our dream. The chief counselor of dreams is the man in Kandahar, whom some diplomats in Kabul call the Wizard of Oz. Mr. Akhundzada, who is thought to be around 60, does not, as far as known, stay hidden behind a curtain, but he is very rarely seen in public. The most recent verified photos of him were taken decades ago. A former cleric and Sharia judge, during the war, he championed the Taliban's shift toward suicide bombing, allowing one of his sons thus to murder people in 2017. Mr. Akhundzada has imposed a version of Sharia law that vanishingly few other Muslims would seek to justify, one which includes strict sex segregation, strong dress codes, and the erasure of women from public life. His broadcast speeches make it clear that he sees women's rights and non-religion education for anyone as the work of Satan. He thinks the outside world is essentially poisoned and is taking Afghans away from the path of Sharia and God, says a diplomatic source in Kabul. His view is basically switch it off. Adam Weinstein of the Quincy Institute, a think tank, argues that the Kandahari faction may believe that more aid and foreign investments would only strengthen the influence of its rivals. Harsh decrees and isolation, on the other hand, help make clear and thus maintain the emir's iron grip. They are not the only tools to that end. The emir has made sure that ministers in Kabul have deputies who report to him. He directs the white-robed vice and virtue police, the regime's primary mechanism of social and institutional control. Bypassing the finance ministry in Kabul, he has established control over some revenues from mining, and in the past 6 months, arguing that tensions with Pakistan require it. He has built up a force of 8,000 fighters in Kandahar that sits outside the army's chain of command and has a strong whiff of the Praetorian about it. There were sincere hopes that the return would not go Mr. Akhundzada's way. Many of the modern Talibs, now based in Kabul, believed that the Second Emirate could emulate the shining examples of Islamic modernization they had seen in the Gulf without sacrificing their beliefs. For a time, there were rumors that less reactionary figures, notably Sirajuddin Haqqani, the interior minister and leader of powerful faction, would challenge the emir. How unhappy Talibs have closed ranks, perhaps unsure that they can win, perhaps because whatever concerns they have come second to remaining in power. There is thus no obvious alternative to more regressive policies and further isolation. The state of health care shows what that costs. The Taliban have insisted on segregating male and female patients and doctors, have pushed female doctors out, and have prevented women from undertaking medical training. The result has been predictable, a chronic lack of care for women. A survey by Refugees International, a charity, found that maternal mortality in Herat in the first half of 2026 was 5 times higher than in the same period the year before. Another indicator is emigration. A professor whose entire faculty has been cleared of women and whose educated wife is unable to work says that regressive policies have already caused a huge brain drain. Unless they change, that draining will speed up. We have stayed, hoping things would get better, but soon we will start trying to leave, says the professor. Though Iran has turned hostile toward Afghan migrants, many Afghans are still attempting to escape across the Margot Desert. Marg is the Persian word for death, and the landscape meets its billing. But if some leave, most have no choice but to stay. Some Talibs still insist that things will ease up in time, but many Afghans feel impatient. It has been 5 years, said Diwa, the student. We don't want to wait. This week's obituary is for Nirmal Nims Purja. The Gurkha mountaineer and Netflix star died in an avalanche on July 30th at the age of 43. His climbing career was still young when Nirmal Purja went up Dhaula Giri, the 7th largest peak in the world. He had been born in a village in its foothills, in a house shared with chickens, but the family had moved to Nepal's lowland south when he was 5, so he had barely registered the magnificent wall of rock and snow, 8,167 meters of it, filling the horizon. Now at 30, he was one of a climbing party toiling across it. He took his turn, of course, at trailblazing, and as he went plunging knee-high into the snow, he was learning something extraordinary about himself. The altitude didn't seem to be affecting him. He was strong. Each step arrived with power. Boom, boom, boom. Soon the rest of the party were little black dots far below. He was in the flow, in the zone, bro. By the end, he had trailblazed 70% of the route. It was more sensible to share the task, and he accepted that. But if there were mountains to climb, he wanted to do it now, and do it fast, because he could. His whole purpose in life was to perform feats others thought impossible. He became world famous when in 2019 he left the British Army, where he was a Gurkha and in the Special Forces, to climb all 14 mountains over 8,000 meters. That was the death zone in which the unassisted human body began to fail. It took him 6 months and 6 days. The previous record was more than 7 years. He had labored to find funding, but Project Possible, as he called it, was taken up by Netflix. They made it into a documentary. He wrote it up in a book, and thus he became a star. Billboards of him perching on summits with the sun dazzling off his stylish reflective glasses appeared in Manhattan. He was mobbed at airports and in Nepal. He was shawled as a hero. Though ignorant of alcohol until he was 26, he came to like Tattinger champagne. Western climbers hoping to be guided singly by him on one of his elite expeditions could expect to pay $1 million. Because he lived to climb, the challenges went on. He specialized in ballsy back-to-back ascents, he and his Sherpa teams barely drawing breath between them. Mountains could be climbed in different combinations or repeatedly. Makalu, the world's fifth highest mountain, was topped in 18 hours, just 4 days after climbing Everest, and much of that time had been spent celebrating, not sleeping. He climbed Kangchenjunga, the world's third highest, in one hit in 21 hours with a stonking hangover from submitting Dhaulagiri 3 days before. The array of great 8,000ers drew him back again and again. This is yours, Nims. He traveled light, sometimes without food or sleeping bag, with a thermos of hot water to melt snow to drink. There was just time to appreciate the view from their summits, especially the orange and pink of sunrise with the wispy clouds blowing away, before he got on with descending. But Everest didn't have a particular lure for him. His first attempt on it in 2016 had been unwise, a quickest possible solo climb, crazy everyone said, in which he, not yet a badass trailblazer, had met altitude sickness so bad, and his wheezing lungs soon forced him down. He later went up with ease time after time, but hated the crowds and the rubbish. The better mountain to conquer was K2, the world's second highest in winter. That had never been done, and he did it all with an all-Nepali team who sang the national anthem at the top, proving how splendid Sherpa climbers were. Critics had a field day with his climbing style. He used bottled oxygen and fixed ropes and hopped on helicopters to get from one base camp to another. Purists scorned all that. Rather than racing up mountains, they said, he ought to be finding new routes. He waved it all off, especially the gripe about oxygen. If he didn't carry it, he couldn't rescue the many climbers he found whose oxygen had run out. In any case, he could climb an 8,000er without bottled air, too, and often did, just to give the carpers a good two-finger salute. As for stardom, this was not about him, brother. The whole point of Project Possible was to show people everywhere that they could achieve if they set their minds to it, how to conquer their own mountains, whatever those were. Few climbers were as fit for it as he was. He had started training at the English medium boarding school, doing runs at night to be sure of getting into the Gurkhas, as his father and brothers had done. In civilian life, he would swim 100 lengths after work. Once a soldier at Catterick, bullied by British squatties for their accent and his dark skin, he set out to prove he could join any elite force. Yam Ping, one day in the Welsh hills, carrying a 75-pound pack on his back, he felt inspired when the instructor added another rock. "Quitting is not in his blood, sir." He had close brushes with death, too. The first came when, as a member of the Special Forces, a bullet from a sniper threw him off a roof, smashed his rifle butt, and sliced across his jaw. The most memorable came on Nanga Parbat, when for a second he let go of a rope. As he tumbled, building up speed, his ice axe failing to get purchase in the snow, he expected to die, but caught a lower section of the rope in time. Scared of dying? No way. Everyone had to die sometime. He didn't make much of the jumper burning and rice throwing that Sherpas did before their ascents. His approach was military 100% attack. But before he climbed, he liked to have a conversation with the mountain alone. He would address the wall of rock and ice and ask, "Can I go or not?" Annapurna says yes, early in his career, and then sent down an avalanche that almost wiped out his team. But he kept up the habit. On Broad Peak this summer, he asked the same question of that mountain, where recent snowfall had put other climbers off. Whatever answer he initially received, on July 30th, another avalanche carried him and his party away. He had almost completed a third round of all the 8,000ers, the second one without bottled air. The mountain, in the end, had the last word. Travel agents are in demand, booked and busy, especially for luxury trips. Not much can faze Olivia Fernie. The Canadian travel fixer is at the whim of her wealthy clients. Each one spends at least $1 million on travel every year, on top of a $100,000 subscription fee to her firm, Top Tier Travel. The requests are lavish. Fly to Paris to fetch a croissant, or ludicrous. Call whoever you need to call to get it to stop raining. The escapades delight her, roughly 2 million fans on social media, and are even being adapted into a TV show. Travel agents often go above and beyond for their clients. That is in part why people still use them in an age of AI itineraries. In Britain, about a third of travelers booked their holidays through a human specialist last year, reckons ABTA, a British trade association. Across the pond, more than 310 agents are members of the American Society of Travel Advisors, another trade group up from 190,000 in 2024. LinkedIn recently ranked the job one of the fastest growing in America, though the Bureau of Labor Statistics reckons it will grow more slowly than average in the period until 2034. People turn to travel advisors for their taste and judgment in curating trips, says Evan Frank, co-founder of Fora, a luxury host agency. Seasoned advisors have superior knowledge of particular countries and a network of exclusive hotels. Some stick to a particular niche, booking trips for people who have food allergies or tourists who want to travel solo or with their pets. Travel agents also provide an extra layer of support that many find reassuring. You can't call your AI if your room is wrong or you missed your transfer, observes Mr. Frank. But a human advisor is there for any conundrum you might face or croissant you might fancy. People are more likely to book with travel agents during geopolitical ructions or periods of extreme weather when it feels riskier to make bookings. Advisors may be snarky about AI's shortcomings, but many use it in their work. Some agencies treat AI as a member of the team, notes Mark Tanzer, boss of ABTA, getting bots to do the jobs humans find boring. Fora built a billion-dollar business by providing advisors with an AI platform that speeds up administrative tasks. As bots get better at planning trips, people may rely less on human advisors, but top-end services will probably endure. Mr. Fernie's clients enjoy being able to reach her come rain or shine. MAGA land. Ron DeSantis has turned a swing state red, but the next governor of Florida will have to focus more on costs than culture. He is never the most charming man in the room, but Ron DeSantis is often the most formidable. Speaking at a political club in Naples in February, Florida's governor reflected on his two terms. I sat there on the first day as governor. I looked around the empty office, and I was just like, listen, I don't know what SOB is going to succeed me, but they are not going to have a lot to do because I'm going to get it all. Because I am going to get all the meat off the bone that I can, he said. 7 years into the job, Mr. DeSantis reckons he has delivered. That's what we've done. On August 18th, voters in Florida will choose the Democrat and Republican who will battle to become that SOB. Byron Donalds, a Republican congressman, is expected to win the party's nomination handily. If elected governor in November, as pollsters predict, Mr. Donalds will inherit a state that looks little like it did a decade ago. What was once America's quintessential swing state has become a bastion of Republican power. That is in part due to Donald Trump, with whom Mr. DeSantis has had a tumultuous relationship. During the 2024 presidential campaign, Mr. Trump dismissed his then rival as Ron DeSanctimonious. The president has since chosen Floridians as some of his top advisors and made his Mar-a-Lago resort the White House's unofficial southern annex. He has thus stamped Florida as MAGA land. Mr. DeSantis, though, has transformed the state himself. Before the COVID-19 pandemic, Democrats outnumbered Republicans, and elections in Florida were nail-biters. But that began to change when, in the depths of the pandemic, Mr. DeSantis broke with much of the country and declared Florida open for business. In just 2 years, the state gained nearly 1 million net residents at a pace of 1,500 a day. Remaining open, particularly in a state with so many old people, had a cost. During a wave of COVID from July to November 2021, Florida's per-person death rate was more than triple the national average. But Mr. DeSantis faced little lasting backlash. Most new residents were registered Republicans. The state's Democrats, meanwhile, struggled to recruit candidates or attract donors. In 2022, Mr. DeSantis was reelected by 19 points, the biggest margin for a Republican in state history. His party swept every statewide office and won a supermajority in the legislature. One-party rule unleashed a policy blitz. Mr. DeSantis enacted a 6-week abortion ban, prohibited transgender medical care for children, created the biggest school voucher program in America, and rewrote curricula at state universities. He also took on Disney over its opposition to a law that prohibited classroom instruction on sexual orientation and gender identity, revoking its special tax treatment. The fight became a cautionary tale for outspoken firms across the country. To cement the state's new political identity, Mr. DeSantis rejected the legislature's congressional map and drew his own, sacked two elected Democratic prosecutors, and called special sessions to force lawmakers to act on his priorities. He also remade the judiciary, appointing six of the state Supreme Court's seven justices and nearly 200 other judges. Lawmakers did not always welcome his demands, but the governor was quick to veto their projects or back challengers when they crossed him. DeSantis is the 800-pound gorilla in Florida, says Nick Iorossi, a strategist who worked on the governor's campaigns. No one wants to be on his bad side. During Mr. DeSantis's tenure, Florida's GDP growth has outpaced the national average. This year, the state's $1.8 trillion economy became the world's 14th largest, surpassing that of Australia and Mexico. Big firms such as Citadel and Palantir moved their headquarters to Florida. Mr. DeSantis has an approval rating of just over 50%, higher than Mr. Trump's in the state. Mr. Donald's is nothing like Mr. DeSantis. A congressman raised by a single mother in Brooklyn, he was arrested for possession of marijuana as a teenager. His life turned a corner, he says, after he committed himself to Jesus in the car park of a Cracker Barrel restaurant. He had a career in banking, then was elected to Congress. When insurgent House Republicans moved to oust Kevin McCarthy as Speaker in 2023, they rallied around the affable Mr. Donalds, elevating him as a national MAGA figure. Mr. Trump is a fan. Run, Byron, run, he wrote on social media last year. Although Mr. DeSantis quipped that Mr. Donalds hasn't been a part of any of the victories that we've had here over the left, the congressman only has nice words in return. He's done a phenomenal job, he told voters in early August. On policy, he says there is no daylight between them. His only public break with Mr. DeSantis came over revisions to Florida's African American history curriculum, which asserted that slaves developed skills that could be applied for their personal benefit, a claim Mr. Donalds, a rare black Republican, called wrong. The next governor will have to focus more on costs than culture. Since 2020, Florida's home prices and insurance premiums have surged by 50% and 75% respectively, faster than in most other states. Incomes have risen by only 30%. That is creating a crunch for ordinary people. Population growth is dramatically slowing. Mr. Donalds says affordability is his top priority. Governors across the country say the same. If Mr. Donalds can show them how, his effect on Florida could surpass even that of Mr. DeSantis. That's all the time we have for today. This has been Mary Kiefer with a reading of The Economist. I hope you've enjoyed today's reading from the audio reading service at the Allen County Public Library in Fort Wayne, Indiana. That's all the time we have for today. This has been Mary Kiefer with a reading of The Economist. I hope you've enjoyed today's reading from the audio reading service at the Allen County Public Library in Fort Wayne, Indiana.
1: 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For more information or if you have comments, questions, suggestions, or concerns, please call the Radio Reading Service at 904-358-6308.
2: Hi, everybody. I'm Jack Hanna. 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

0: This program is intended for a print-impaired audience and is brought to you by Mind's Eye.
1: Coming up next, The Ramp, Not the Shortcut. 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

Hello, everyone, and welcome back to the program. This edition covers the week of August 30th, 2026. I hope everyone is doing well despite the return of industrial strength summer this week. We've got lots of interesting stories for you this week, so let's get started. Our first story this week comes from Lainey, a one-word name spelled L-A-N-I-E. You can find her online at Lainey.work. And this week's story is from her advocacy department, The Ramp, Not the Shortcut. This is published on August 23rd. There's a conversation happening in the NVDA community right now about AI and the add-ons people are building with it. And that's artificial intelligence. Some of it is careful and fair. Some of it is not. The word that keeps coming up is vibe coding. That's V-I-B-E coding. The idea is that someone types a prompt, takes whatever the AI gives them, and ships it without ever reading the code. The worry is fair. A screen reader sees everything. Passwords, bank details, letters from a doctor. Unvetted code is a serious risk, and I'm not here to argue with that. I'm here to say that the conversation is missing a person. Me. I'm blind and multiply disabled. I've published two add-ons to the NVDA store, Word Predictor and Window State, and I'm building a browser game called EverRealm. All of it was made with AI assistance. I can't read all of my own code. I learned some Python, but I had to stop because I can't hold multiple parts of a program in my mind at once. I tried hard. It's a limit, and it's why I left coding. What I can do is read the work as it happens. When I ask the AI to do something, I read what it's thinking and what it's doing. If something looks wrong, or I know that it could be done better, I say so. I test everything as the person who actually needs it. I found bugs in my own add-ons through testing that would have shipped otherwise. I also didn't skip review. Both add-ons went through the store review process, the same human review the thread says is the answer. The reason I made Word Predictor is that I needed a Word Predictor that worked with a screen reader, and I couldn't find one. I couldn't write it